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7: All right, Cardinals lose in Toronto 3-1. This is the Mercy Cardinals postgame show on the Cardinals Radio Network. Let's go back through the game with the highlights. Kyle Leahy making the start for the Cardinals. For the Blue Jays, it's Dylan Cease on the mound. Nothing doing for the Cardinals in the top of the first. They get a two-out walk to Alec Burleson. Nothing more than that. So we go to the bottom of the first inning as Kyle Leahy takes the mound for the first time today. And the first batter he faces off against is Nathan Lucas.
8: Leahy listening in for the sign. Crooks puts down an inside target. The pitch is swung on, and that is hit hard. Burleson diving play to Leahy, who gets to first ahead of Lucas. A sensational diving play. Saves a hit right there.
7: Yeah, absolutely. So that's the first out in the inning after Vladimir Guerrero Jr. would ground out and bring up Kazuma Okamoto, and this is what he would do.
8: Game one of a three-game series in Toronto. The pitch.

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2: As Kyle Leahy comes to the plate, swinging as a ground ball to the second baseman, that's Weatherhoe. He's up. He's over. He's out.
3: Yep, so that would send things to the fourth inning. In the fourth inning, Alec Burleson leads off the inning with a double, so great opportunity for the Cardinals. Yvonne Herrera would ground out, no advance on the runner. Lars Nootbaar would strike out, so two outs. Alec Burleson is still at second, and here's Mason Winn.
2: Let's see what he can do on this pitch. It's on the way. Ground ball to the shortstop. Long throw. He's up, he's over, and he's out. Cardinals strand another runner.
3: Missed opportunity for the Cardinals, a leadoff double, and then three straight at-bats with a runner in scoring position, and nothing happened with Burleson. He was at second that entire time. But the Cardinals, they would score their first run of the game. It would happen in the top of the fifth inning. It all gets started with the leadoff hitter in the inning, Nathan Church.
4: The 3-2 pitch, Church grounds it to the right side, far to his left, and the ball goes off the glove of Ernie Clement out to the right fielder, Lucas. So Church is able to break out of his 0-for-9.
3: He would then steal second, so he's on at second base. Nobody out. Jose Fermin would ground out. That would allow Church to go to third. So he's on at third. There's less than two outs. Jimmy Crooks with a great opportunity to drive him home.
4: As a runner at third, one out. The 2-2 pitch for Jimmy Crooks. A swing and a miss. He got him with a changeup.
3: That's a bummer moment for Crooks. J.J. Weatherholt would walk, but then everybody would be picked up by Jordan Walker.
4: Dylan Cease with the pitch. Walker swings, and he loops that into center field, and it is going to drop for a base hit, and the Cardinals are on the board. Taking the turn at first, Walker goes back to the bag. All the while, Weatherholt is on third base. The Cardinals have Nathan Church cross the plate with the first run of the game.
3: You would have loved to have seen the Cardinals score multiple runs in the inning. You've got a runner at third in J.J. Weatherholt, and you like this matchup with Alec Burleson at the plate.
4: Here it is from Dylan Cease. With the runner going from first, the pitch is swung on and missed, and that was a pitch in the dirt. Walker took off on the pitch, and it didn't matter as Burleson strikes out.
3: But the Cardinals do take the lead, scoring one run in the top of the fifth inning. As I always say, anytime you take a lead, you want to see that pitcher go out and put together a very good next half inning. Kyle Leahy working with a lead for the first time today, and the first batter he faces in the bottom of the fifth is Ernie Clement.
4: The 2-2 pitch, a swing and a miss. Strike three with Leahy using a breaking ball. In fact, that was his changeup that had just a little movement away from the right-handed batting Clement.
3: Leahy would give up two hits in the fifth inning, but nothing more, and the Cardinals remain on top 1-0 until the sixth. That's when the Blue Jays get a run. Vladimir Guerrero Jr. leads the inning off with a double, and then that brings up Okamoto.
4: The 3-2 pitch, line down the left field line. It's a fair ball, and we're tied. The ball goes to the corner. Okamoto has a game-tying double. Back-to-back doubles for Guerrero and Okamoto. 1-1, Cardinals and Blue Jays.
3: And Blue Jays potentially still in business in the inning with a runner on at second and nobody out. But George Springer would line out, and it brings up Dalton Varsho.
4: The 1-2 pitch here by Leahy. Lined on one hop. Wow. Weatherholt makes the play and throws out Varsho. That was a rocket on one hop to the rookie second baseman.
3: And then Leahy gets out of the inning against Clement.
4: Here is Ernie Clement, the pitch. Clement swings, and he gets the ball in the air. Short center field, long run in for Church. On the run, on the run, on the run. He dives. He makes the catch. He tumbles. He hangs on to it. A terrific play, retiring Ernie Clement, leaving the go-ahead run at third base.
3: So 1-1 as the game goes to the seventh inning. New pitcher into the game for Toronto is Spencer Miles. Nathan Church leads off the seventh inning with a base hit. Funny how it works out that way. Made the good defense play for the final out of the bottom of the sixth, and then gets the single in the top of the seventh. Jose Fermin would ground out. Church would take second with one out, but then Jimmy Crooks would strike out, and J.J. Weatherholt would do this.
2: Runner at second, two.

0: Two out. We're tied at one. Here's the pitch. Swing and a miss, and he got him on strikes.
1: So that is how that inning comes to an end. Cardinals were unable to take advantage of the leadoff hit. It is 1-1 going to the bottom of the seventh. Kyle Leahy's downward day would be done after six innings. On comes Justin Brühl to pitch for the Cardinals. First batter he faces is pinch hitter Davis Schneider. He strikes out swinging, but then Brandon Valenzuela would get a base hit, and Andre Jimenez would get a base hit as well. So runners on at first and second, and that ends the day for Brühl. On comes Peter Strzelecki. First batter he faces is Miles Straw. He is hit by a pitch, so that loads the bases for Vladimir Guerrero Jr.
0: Here's his pitch. Ground ball to win. Over to second for one. Can they get two? Yes, they do! What a double play served up that time by Peter Strzelecki.
1: Yeah, that was a big moment for Strzelecki and the Cardinals. It keeps it a 1-1 game. Jeff Hoffman would come on to pitch in the top of the eighth inning. Cardinals would not get anything against him, so the game goes to the bottom of the eighth. Peter Strzelecki still pitching for the Cardinals. He would get Okamoto to pop out, but then back-to-back walks to George Springer and Dalton Varsho ends the day for Strzelecki. On comes Gordon Graceffo, who walks Ernie Clement. That loads the bases. The Blue Jays go to their bench. They call on pinch hitter Luis Urias.
2: The one strike pitch. He lines it through the hole at short into left field, scoring one run. Here's Nootbaar's throw to the plate. It is too late. Two-run score on the single by Urias, driving in George Springer and Dalton Varsho to give the Blue Jays a two-run lead.
1: But Graceffo was able to get out of the inning against Valenzuela.
2: Graceffo walked Clement on a pitch that got away from Crooks on ball four. The pitch, a swing, and there's a slowly hit ground ball to second. Throw to second out. On to first. A double play. I don't know how they accomplished that.
1: So for the second, actually check that, for the third day in a row, the Cardinals would go into what turned into the final half inning of play down by two. 2 days ago, they came back and they scored three runs in the bottom of the 10th. Yesterday in the bottom of the 10th, they do not score. Today, the final half inning ends up being at the top of the ninth, and they're down by a 3-1 score. Louis Varland on to pitch for Toronto. Lars Nootbaar grounds out, but then Mason Wynn gets a base hit. So Nathan Church comes up to the plate representing the tying run. He flies out, and Jose Fermin is the final hope for the Cardinals.
2: Mason Wynn takes a lead at first base. The pitch. Fermin hits a ground ball to third. Okamoto throws to second to get the force on Wynn, and this ball game has come to an end. The Blue Jays took advantage of walks in the eighth inning and scored two runs to beat the Cardinals 3-1.
1: With the win, the Blue Jays go to 51-59. The Cardinals drop to a season worst, 54-56, two games under 500. Winning totals for Toronto, 3 runs, 9 hits, no errors. They leave 8. For the Cardinals, 1 run, 5 hits, no errors. They leave 7 on base. The winning pitcher, Hoffman, 6-7. The loss to Strzelecki, 0-1. Varland the save. It is his 24th save of the year. No home runs hit in a game that goes 2 hours and 36 minutes. 41,506 folks, the official attendance at Rogers Center in Toronto, as the Cardinals lose to the Blue Jays, 3-1, the final score. We'll come back with the post-game comments of Cardinals manager Oliver Marmol. 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
1: Cardinals lose by a 3-1 score, opening up a three-game weekend series in Toronto. Cardinals get just the one run on five hits. Two of those five hits come from Nathan Church, who goes 2-for-4, played a solid defense in center field as well. Kyle Leahy was really good today. Gives up just one run on six hits over six innings, three strikeouts, one walk. He lowers his ERA to 3.44. He has been fantastic for a while, but the Cardinals do lose to Toronto 3-1. Let's listen in as we head to Toronto as the TV voice of the Cardinals, Chip Carey, got the chance to talk with Cardinals manager Oliver Marmol.
15: Well, Skipper, let's start with the good. Kyle Leahy just continues to do great work, a fantastic month of July. What a way to end the month for him individually.
16: Yeah, he's had a really good month. His last several outings have been really good, and this is what part of this season is about, is finding out about guys. We gave this guy an opportunity, and he just continues to take, and every time out, there's just something he's trying to improve on. This is a tough lineup, makes a lot of contact, got the two strikes, and did a really nice job. So to be able to go deep into this game was needed based on where we're at.
15: Yeah, you let him pitch through that lineup part of the third way through. That's part of the growth process, too, and frankly, out of necessity with what you had available tonight.
16: Yeah, a combination of both. Him adapting to it and figuring out a way to get through that lineup, but also you have Riley down, Soriano down, Stanek down, Gasty down. So letting him try to go through that lane and then using the guys available to try to finish the game.
15: So you've got offensive problems for the Cardinals. They haven't been scoring a lot of runs, but Alec Burleson, another double. His bat is maybe the most lively right now in the second half.
16: Yeah, we're just having a ton of trouble putting some runs on board. It hasn't come easy. Guys are battling and trying to figure it out and flip the script to see if we can get this thing going again.
15: So let's turn the page. It's always exciting to see a young man get his major league debut. Quinn Matthews has been talked about a lot. What are you looking forward most to seeing about him start tomorrow's game two?
16: No, these are special moments. One, you take a step back and just enjoy it and see how he takes it all in and how he responds to being up here. We've been excited to see him for a little bit of time. He's put a really good season together down below. So it'll be fun tomorrow seeing him out there competing.
15: Well, let's get the series evened up at a game apiece behind rookie Quinn Matthews.
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6: Cardinals lose to the Blue Jays by a 3-1 score. Let's get scores from around baseball of note from across the NL Central. Cubs get shut out at home today by the Yankees at 2-0. The Reds knock off the Pirates 8-7 in Cincinnati. Underway in Anaheim, the Brewers have a 1-0 lead on the Angels in the bottom of the third. Other games impacting the wild card race, the Phillies lose again. They fall at Baltimore by a 6-4 score. The Diamondbacks, who are on a heater right now, they win at Cleveland by a 4-1 score. Marlins get a win in New York over the Mets 5-2. Nationals lose in Atlanta to the Braves 6-2. And the Padres have a 2-0 lead right now at home as they play host to the San Francisco Giants that game through two innings. Across the Cardinals minor league system, bottom of the eighth inning, Memphis at Jacksonville. Memphis trails 7-4, but some interesting things happening in this game. First off, the home runs that were hit. Leo Bernal, his 14th. Victor Scott, the second, went deep. Thomas Sagesi hitting a home run as well. And how about Gerangelo Sancha making the start? Gives up 3 runs on 5 hits, 5 strikeouts. He does walk 6, but he's still trying to get acclimated to AAA. Tough day for Bryson Motz out of the bullpen. Records just 1 out, giving up 3 runs on 1 hit with 1 strikeout and 2 walks. AA Springfield, they are still in action as they are matched up against Wichita. This game is in the top of the ninth inning. Wichita now leads by a 6-0 score. But of note, Liam Doyle on the mound today for the Springfield Cardinals. Pretty darn good. 5 2/3 innings, 1 run, 4 hits. Get this, 10 strikeouts, no walks today for Doyle, so that is good news. High A Peoria trailing at Cedar Rapids 2-0 in the bottom of the third in a game

0: has been suspended. The resumption will come tomorrow. And low A Palm Beach wins at Fort Myers by a 2-1 score. In our game, the Cardinals lose at Toronto 3-1. We'll take a break. We'll come back and we'll continue on with this edition of the Mercy Cardinals postgame show on the Cardinals Radio Network, powered by Graybar.
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0: 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Both Cleveland's Cade Smith and Tampa Bay's Brian Baker have 30 saves each. San Diego's Mason Miller has 28, and Riley O'Brien is tied for fourth in Major League Baseball and second in the National League with 26. That is our saves leaderboard, and it is brought to you by Missouri Farm Bureau Insurance. We are Missouri Farm Bureau Insurance, and we've got Missouri covered. Cardinals Blue Jays game two of a three-game series, and this is one of the most anticipated games of the season for the Cardinals because of who's going to be making their Major League debut. left-handed pitcher Quinn Matthews is going to be on the mound for the Cardinals. Matthews has been spectacular this year at AAA Memphis, especially recently, as he is carrying over his last couple months a sub-2 ERA. When you go month by month with him and what he has been able to do recently, in the month of June, over five starts, he had a 2.05 ERA to go along with a 3-0 record. And then in the month of July, a 1.04 ERA. Overall this year, 5-3 at Memphis, 3.13 ERA, has a 170 average against, a whip that's just above one, strikeouts 111 over 92 innings. So this is going to be exciting, as the Cardinals will have the major league debut of Quinn Matthews. He'll be opposed by Kevin Gausman. 4-10, 4.51 ERA, good pitcher. Tomorrow's game is a 2:07 first pitch. That means coverage is set to begin at 1:10 here across the Cardinals radio network. For the voice of the Cardinals, John Rooney and Mike Claiborne, who had the call of the game for Ricky Horton, who's on assignment. Our on-site producer engineer is Ryan Schulte. Our studio producer engineer is John Camp. Also, special thanks going out to both Danny Wexelman and Chip Carey from the TV side for helping us with pregame and postgame audio. Ben Boyd is the manager of the St. Louis Cardinals Radio Network. 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Cardinals lose today 3-1. 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
0: Tough night for the Cardinals offensively. Tough night for the bullpen as well. I say tough night for the bullpen. The bullpen couldn't hold what was a tie, but overall, wasn't good enough, and the Cardinals end up losing in Toronto tonight by a 3-1 score. Welcome in. This is the Circa Sports Extra Inning Show on KMOX. My name is Matt Pauley. Glad to have you with us. Wish we were talking about a Cardinals victory, but we are not. And unfortunately, the story's the same. Cardinals don't score enough runs. Cardinals do not come through with runners in scoring position. That's two straight games where they have had double-digit at-bats with runners in scoring position and have collected just one hit in that scenario. And then I don't want to beat up on the bullpen too much, but they did not. Peter Strzelecki allows a couple runs, and they were in a really tough spot because they're just most of the high-leverage guys were not available. So you're using other guys in situations that they're not super comfortable in, but still, they're big leaders too. They they get paid on the 1st and the 15th of the month. They've got a job to do. And unfortunately, tonight, it just did not happen. If I'm trying to assess blame, and that's not what this show is about, but if I were to assess blame, I'd say the bigger issue coming out of this game was the fact that they scored one run on five hits and went 1-for-10 with runners on in scoring position. Peter Strzelecki hasn't pitched in the big leagues for a couple years. He came in and got a big out, got the big double play when he got it. But Justin Brule, he had a little bit of bad luck go against him, but he had to be taken out after just recording one out. But those guys are pitching in situations that maybe they shouldn't be pitching in, or in a perfect world.

0: those wouldn't be the guys that you're going to. 314-436-7900, 314-436-7900. That's how you call. That's how you text. You can also tweet at me, at Matt Pauley on air, M-A-T-T-P-A-U-L-E-Y on air. For those of you watching on Facebook, Twitter, and YouTube, feel free to leave a comment on the chat, and we will get through some of those as we do go along, like Baby Bird Nation, who says, I know fans are mad about losing, but we have lived through the previous three seasons. I live with it till the 2028 season. Excited for Quinn Matthews on Saturday. I'm excited for Quinn Matthews too. I'm really excited for Quinn Matthews. Every time this team can add somebody to the roster who I think is part of the next core of a really good championship level team, I get excited. And I think Quinn Matthews falls under that umbrella. I absolutely do. So I am also excited about Quinn Matthews tomorrow. Kyle Leahy was really good today, though. Like, that shouldn't be lost in this. Man, was Leahy good today. One run on six hits in six innings, lots of ground balls, three strikeouts. He only walks one. I mentioned these numbers early. Let me run these numbers again on what he has done, because he came out of the month of April going into the month of May having an ERA above 5. So since May 1st, Kyle Leahy has a 2.65 ERA in his last 15 games. Last 15 games for Leahy, 4-1, 2.65 ERA, 69 strikeouts, 24 walks over 78 innings. There was some time in there where he was kind of lucky. The expected numbers were not meeting the actual numbers, but they've come a little bit closer here recently, and it just, I'm impressed. I was excited to see Kyle Leahy this year as a starter. I was glad the Cardinals were going to give him that opportunity. I didn't really know what it was going to look like long term. I didn't really know if he was somebody who was a legitimate option for the Cardinals in the rotation as they do eventually return to a more competitive cycle. And what he has been able to do this year, I think, starts to make you think about, okay, this might be one of those guys as well. In fact, we got a text message just a few moments ago. We got a lot of text messages. I'm trying to find the one that, okay, here it is. From the 501, says Kyle Leahy has really grown into a starting pitching role. Attacking the strike zone and pitch mix have made him effective and valuable starter. Is he under team control for next season? Yeah, he is. He is under team control for next season. Let me see when he is first, where his what his contracts. So he's going into his first arbitration year. So he's still got, and he's a Super 2 guy, so he's got a couple more years of control from the Cardinals before he is going to reach free agency. So he'll be around. I would be very surprised if he is going to be traded. I don't think that's something that is likely, and I would suspect that he's somebody that you can certainly pencil in to be in the starting rotation when next season gets started. Samson's in a message, says another tough loss. You can't walk three straight guys. You have to make the Blue Jays swing the bat. Leahy continues to dominate. I don't disagree. I don't. If some of the high leverage guys would have been available tonight, maybe that game plays out a little bit different. I do sort of wonder, are they being super careful with a Ryan Stanek, knowing that he is likely to get traded, not wanting him to maybe throw back-to-backs, just to be careful with him to make sure nothing happens. I don't know. Like, I'm just throwing that out. Kind of the same thing we saw with Dustin May the other day when he was taken out after 5 innings. That was clearly and obviously connected to the fact that he's somebody that's likely to get traded. I have to kind of laugh at this one. Baby Bird Nation coming back in. Says the offense doesn't show up when Kyle Leahy pitches. Not to be a smart aleck, but I think you can in that sentence after four words. Offense doesn't show up. Right now, it's just a really challenged offensive club. They're not showing up, period. They're not scoring runs. They are not scoring runs. They have little bits of run scoring surges every once in a while, and that's it. Today, one run. Yesterday, two runs. Third game of the series against the Cubs, three runs, all scored in the 10th. Second game of the Cubs series, two runs. First game of the Cubs series, three runs. The Red series, final game of that series, three runs. Second game of that series, they scored seven, six of which came in one inning. Game before that, two runs. So they're just not scoring runs. They're just not scoring runs. At other times of the year, we could talk about run support for pitchers. Michael McGreevy has arguably been the biggest, you know, the individual who's most been impacted by the lack of run support. But right now, it doesn't matter who is pitching. It is just not, they're just not scoring runs. Text message from the 214 reads, "This team just has a bunch of players on both sides of the ball that are not big league players, or at least not yet. Your thoughts?" I don't know if I would say they're not big leaguers, but I would say the collection of players are, it's not good enough, and guys are in bigger roles. Like, let's take Jose Fermin for a second, who's really struggling right now. Fermin is not, and he's had some nice moments this year, but right now as we speak, he is not putting together very good at bats. He has what? He has two hits in his last 9 games. Two hits in his last 9 games. Month of July, he's hitting .203. Month of July has a .610 OPS. It's just not there for him. Jose Fermin is almost an everyday guy for the Cardinals. Jose Fermin should not be an everyday player in Major League Baseball, but he absolutely is a Major League Baseball player. This is where I get frustrated sometimes, because we'll get the DFA Fermin, get rid of him, release him, trade him, whatever it might be. People don't want him on the roster. It's not that he shouldn't be on the roster. He absolutely should be. It's that he is in a role that he shouldn't be in. If the Cardinals were to DFA him tomorrow, he would not pass through. He would get claimed by another team. But then that team, especially if they were a good team, they would have him in a very different role. So when I look at this roster, are there some guys on this roster that if they were DFA'd, they are likely to pass through waivers and go to the minor league, so therefore that might go under the umbrella of not big leaguers? Yeah, there are. We don't need to name them. There are some guys like that. But honestly, just about every, you can find the best team in baseball, and the last guy on the roster might be somebody who's going to pass through waivers. So every team in baseball has some version of that. But this, it's not good enough. You're not getting any production offensively other than your top four guys. And right now, a bunch of your top four guys are not really producing. J.J. Weatherholt, the home run yesterday, notwithstanding, has not been swinging a hot bat. Jordan Walker has been cold. Yvonne Herrera has started to get things going once again lately, but he was swinging a cold bat. He goes 0 for 4 today. Alec Burleson is arguably the only guy who's really been doing much of anything for you at the plate here recently. And he's not killing. It's good enough. In the month of July, he's a .292 hitter with a .750 OPS. So that's fine. I'm not being critical of that production at all. If he finishes the year with a .292 average and a .750 OPS, I'm fine. But that's not like superstar level. That's not carry the team level. That's a nice hitter. So you've got one guy who's kind of contributing right now offensively, and nobody else really is. It was good to see Jordan Walker get an RBI hit today. That was the extent of the offense in terms of run scoring. Justin asks a question: have I heard who's going to about the roster move for Quinn Matthews tomorrow? I have not. They'll announce that tomorrow. They're gonna have to clear a spot for him to be able to get him on the roster. So we'll see what that looks like. That's probably one where they wait to the last minute just in case something were to happen prior to it. But right now, I do not know what is right now. I don't know what's going to be. Nobody does outside of people internally with the club. Let's get to our cut of the game. It is sponsored by the Diamond Shop, thediamondshop.net. One of these days where it's pretty easy to come up with what the cut of the game is going to be, because the Cardinals scored just one run. It was courtesy of Jordan Walker in the fifth inning.
1: Dylan Cease with the pitch. Walker swings, and he loops that into center field, and it is going to drop for a base hit, and the Cardinals are on the board. Taking the turn at first, Walker goes back to the bag. All the while, Weatherholt is on third base. The Cardinals have Nathan Church cross the plate with the first run of the game.
0: There it is, our cut of the game. It is sponsored by the Diamond Shop, thediamondshop.net. Text message from the 217 reads, Cardinals fans can criticize the bullpen for some of their performances, and the criticisms are valid, but the single biggest reason for the slump is that the Cardinals offense have scored three runs or less in 10 of the last 12 games. That puts way too much pressure on a pitching staff across the board. Agree 100%. I could have written that text message myself. I didn't, but I could have. That was kind of the point that I was making earlier on. So I agree 100%. I'm not trying to, say that the bullpen's doing a good job. That is right now the bullpen is very, very, very, very, very much a weakness of this team. And it has been for a while now. I thought the bullpen was going to be better. I was somebody who was defending the bullpen early in the season. Early on, they were bad. They got good. There was a sizable, like maybe 6-week stretch where the bullpen did a really, really nice job, but that has ended. They're not right now. They are, and trusting them in games where you either don't lead or you have a very slight lead, that is a iffy proposition right now, and the Cardinals need to find a way to score some more runs. Back to Baby Bird Nation says, do you think Walker needs a day off or two without being a DH so he can reset? No, I don't. Oliver Marmol would be the better person to ask that than me. I don't think he looks tired. Does anybody think he looks tired? Feel free to comment, text in, comment. I don't think he looks tired. I don't think he's making very good swing decisions. I think he's swinging at some stuff that he shouldn't be swinging at. And when Jordan Walker is going bad, that's why he swings at stuff that he shouldn't swing at. I think we are in this period of time where the league has made an adjustment to him, and it's taking them a little bit longer than it's taken them most of the year to make an adjustment back to him. But no, I don't know. I don't think the day off would help. But if Oliver Marmol feels like he's tired, if Oliver Marmol feels like that, he needs a mental day, whatever it might be, I'm not going to be angry at it. That's just something that I have a hard time assessing. And there's nothing that I see with my eyes that I say, there's a guy who needs a day. Nick says, Matt, do you think it's going to be like this over the next 3 or 4 seasons? I just don't see the huge jump in performance over the next 2 seasons. What say you? No, I don't think it's going to be like this. I think this is, I don't know what it's going to look like next year. That may not be what people want to hear right now. It's going to look different. It's going to look different next year. But I think it'll be a little bit better next year. But I still don't think that they are going to be a team that we're talking about as having a legitimate chance to win the division. But when you think about the high-level prospects, and I think, Nick, maybe you just don't value the prospects the way I do. When you talk about the fact that Raynel Rodriguez could arrive next season, certainly in 2028, and he's got the potential to be a really big impact bat. Liam Doyle's probably here next year. Joshua Baez is going to be here either later this year or next year. Tanner Franklin's probably a 2028 arrival. Leo Bernal, probably next year. There's a scenario where if they trade a catcher, maybe you see him this year. Brandon Clark is probably here next year. Quinn Matthews is showing up tomorrow. Gerangelo Sancha could see him this year still, probably next year. I can go down the list, but those are the guys. And I also think that this team, by overachieving for the first half of the season, showed that they're not as far off as maybe you thought they were, even now as they start to regress a little bit.

0: And then let me add this into, and I think this is the most important part. I've been rambling on this. It's a really good question, Nick, and I appreciate it. Maybe I should have led with this. I think what they said they wanted to accomplish last year is actually getting accomplished this year. This is actually the runway season. This is actually the learn things about guys season. They really didn't learn that much about anybody last year. Or they didn't learn anything that was actionable, right? So what I mean by that is, okay, this guy isn't very good. He can no longer be part of the long-term plans for the St. Louis Cardinals. That's what last year was supposed to be about, right? Who did they find out anything about and then actually took action on it? Nobody. Unless am I having just like the ultimate brain fart right now and I'm not thinking of somebody? Nobody. Feel free to comment and correct me. If somebody has skipped my mind, I will bring them up very quickly. All right, so this year, Nolan Gorman, probably not part of the plans anymore long term. Very best case scenario for Nolan Gorman is that he kind of figures it out at AAA before the end of the season ends, maybe gets another big league opportunity, plays a little bit at the end of the year, and they bring him back in spring next year, and he competes for a job with nothing guaranteed. That's actionable. And that is the best case scenario for Nolan Gorman. Maybe not quite as extreme with Victor Scott II, but I don't think anybody has penciled in or pinned in. I don't think anybody has written in pen Victor Scott II being part of the 2027 Cardinals. Same thing maybe with Lars Nootbaar. This seems like the beginning of the end for Nootbaar. So I think this is the year where we've actually started to, guys have gotten opportunities and either they've run with them or they have fallen down. Gorman fell down. Scott fell down. Sajacy fell down. Now, Sajacy is a little bit different than the other guys. I think he's still got kind of, not that he's a prospect, but he's still young enough and doesn't have a lot of big league time that you continue to at least keep him in the back of your mind as somebody who can be a contributor. But I think that's part of the value that has come out of this season. And it's what we were told last year was supposed to be about. And it just wasn't. And part of that, you know, part of that's connected to Gorman because you were stuck with Nolan Arenado last year. So Gorman didn't get the opportunity. But even when they had opportunities to do some things with Gorman, they really didn't. So this year they did. This year they gave him a job and it didn't work out and he's not here. And there is a scenario where Nolan Gorman never plays a game for the St. Louis Cardinals again. 314-436-7900, 314-436-7900. That's how you call. That's how you text. You can tweet at me as well, at Matt Pauly on air. You can leave a comment in the chat. Let's take a break. We've got more coming up here in just a moment. Actually, before we take a break, let's go ahead and do Who's on a Roll. 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Sports betting the way it should be. You talk about a guy on a roll. How about Kyle Leahy? 1.21 ERA over his last seven starts, holding his opposition to two runs or less in all seven, and three hits or less in five of his last seven. He has received two runs of support or less in all seven, made his sixth start, pitching six innings or more, all quality starts. That is Who's on a Roll, sponsored by Circa Sports, sports betting the way it should be. Now we'll take that break. More in a moment. This is the Circa Sports Extra Innings Show here on KMOX.
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7: It is the Circa Sports Extra Innings Show here on KMOX. Cardinals lose tonight as they fall in Toronto. They have a heck of a time beating the Blue Jays. They haven't done it in a while. 3-1, the final score today. The Cardinals got out to a 1-0 lead, scoring a run in the fifth inning, and they were not heard from again from a run scoring standpoint. And the Cardinals go 1-for-10 with runners in scoring position a day after they went, what was it, 1-for-12 yesterday against, it was 1-for-12 or 1-for-13 yesterday against, I think it was 1-for-12. I could look it up, but it doesn't really matter. You get the idea. Not a whole 1-for-12, 1-for-13, they're both no good. So 2 for their last 22 or 23, and with runners in scoring position over the last two games, that is that's not going to get the job done by any stretch of the mind. So I people like to be really hot takey on stuff. Jeremy, who watches all the time. Cardinals will be in last place when the weekend ends. Okay. I hate texts like that. I hate messages like that because we get things like that all the time. Do you know how many times we've gotten messages this year? I'm not saying Jeremy's from you, but do you know how many times we've gotten messages this year where Cardinals be below 500 this time next week? Cardinals are going to be this. Cardinals are going to be that. What does it matter? Who cares? Okay, yeah, the Reds have won two games in a row, and they've won 7 of their last 10, and the Cardinals have lost 7 of their last 10. Yeah, maybe the Cardinals and Reds are going to flip spots at some point in the next few days. Well, doesn't matter. It feels like, and Jeremy, maybe I'm reading it wrong, it feels like when people send those messages, that's what they're rooting for. That they've been since the beginning of the season. Jerry, I'm really not trying to pick on you, and I know it kind of comes off that way. So you represent a larger group of people right now, and I'm sorry, but it does feel like when people are sending those things in, it's this weird chest puffing of "I told you so," "I told you they weren't going to be very good," "I just had to sit on my hands for the last 4 months while they outplayed expectations, but oh yeah, now they're doing what I told you they were going to do, and I'm going to tell everybody. I'm

0: I'm gonna be excited about that. I told you so. Now, Jeremy does add, I just don't like losing baseball. Nobody does. Nobody does. And I appreciate that message because that tells me that you're not rooting for that to happen. So thank you, Jeremy. But there are people that are. There are people that are. That they don't like Oliver Marmol. They don't like the DeWitts. They don't like this. They don't like that. And they got caught up in the, hey, this team isn't going to be very good thing. And then it went the other direction. They've just been waiting. And maybe the Cardinals are going to be a last place team in the division this year. Maybe the Pirates are going to be. You know how many games the Pirates have won of their last 10? Three. Same as Cardinals. They're separated out by a half game. Pirates have lost four in a row. Cardinals have lost two in a row. Oh, yeah, by the way, teams go through slumps. Good teams go through slumps. The Chicago Cubs, who are a really good team, I hate saying it, but they're a really good team. They're 62 and 48. They just took three or four from the Cardinals. They've gone through two really long losing streaks this year. Philadelphia Phillies are a really good team. I think the Philadelphia Phillies are better than the Atlanta Braves. I know the Phillies are eight games back in the NL East, but I think the Phillies are a better team than the Braves. They've lost four in a row and they've lost eight of their last 10. It happens to everybody. It happens to everybody. The Cardinals are going through it right now. They're not good. They're falling out of contention. There is a possibility that they don't play themselves back into contention. There's a possibility they never get it back above 500 this year. I'm not saying any of that isn't true. But what I will tell you is it's not going to be this bad for the rest of the way. They are not going to score. At some point, they're going to start scoring a few more runs. At some point, they're going to start winning a few more games. And it probably won't be enough to put them into the playoffs. Not impossible. No, I'm not closing that door completely. They certainly are not out of it if they were to go back to being the team that they were earlier this year. I don't think that's overly probable at that point. But the Cardinals are three games out of a playoff spot right now on August 1st, being tomorrow. That's not the issue. The issue is how they're playing right now. But they're going through it right now. They're going through it. And they weren't as good as how they were playing earlier in the season, and I would argue they're not as bad as how they're playing right now. Now we got one third of the season left. Let's see what happens. If at the end of the season they are 10 games under 500, if they turn into a 70-win team or a 68-win team or something, you can come at me and you can say, "Hey Matt, remember on the final day of July, they just lost to Toronto, and you said they're not actually as bad as the way that they are playing recently." Well, what say you? Okay, if that's the case, I'll come back around and say, "All right, you were right. You were right." But I don't think they're as bad as what it looks like right now. David sends a message, says being negative, sending message like that. People don't understand. It says don't understand baseball and what it takes to play a 162 game schedule. We're a hot streak away from making this interesting season. I wouldn't say it's a not understanding baseball, but the 162 game nature of the season. It's man, there's chapters. Man, there's chapters that you go through as the season goes along. It's one of the reasons I love this game so much. Because your roster has to be built to survive 162 games. And that's really tough. And this might be the second year in a row where the Cardinals get off to a really good start. And then all of a sudden, you get into June and July, and it's just not there. And who they are starts to play out a little bit more. But at the same time, I think there's been some things that have happened this year that could turn it into a productive season, no matter what happens here the rest of the way. All right, we got to be a little bit creative today when it comes to our insurance around the game. It's sponsored by Ramsey Insurance in Bowen, Illinois. Proudly representing auto owners insurance, we are going to go to the moment where the Toronto Blue Jays were able to take the lead in this game. It was a 1-1 game, and they go to their bench to call on Luis Urias.
1: The one strike pitch. He lines it through the hole at short into left field, scoring one run. Here's Nootbaar's throw to the plate. It is too late. Two-run score on the single by Urias, driving in George Springer. and Dalton Varsho to give the Blue Jays a two-run lead.
0: Yeah, we'll call that second run the insurance run of the game. Again, it's sponsored by Ramsey Insurance in Bowen, Illinois, proudly representing Auto Owners Insurance. 314-436-7900. 314-436-7900. Text message from the 618 says, "This is a rebuilding year. I couldn't be more proud of the Cardinals in 2026 because of how they play hard and fight to the last pitch every single night." I think that was Teresa who said

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2: Does that I guess you can't finish a half game. One game. If the Reds finish, if the Cardinals finish one game behind, that one, it's one game. It's an unproductive season. It's a losing season. It's non-playoff season. But the point that I'm trying to make is, like, that one game difference, that's not what we hold our hats on. That's not what we judge the team on, the fact that they're one game back in a spot. To me, whether they are the fourth place team or the fifth place team this year, I would view the season the exact same way. So when I say it doesn't matter, that's where I'm going. I don't – what the Reds happen to do doesn't change my opinion of the St. Louis Cardinals. The only time what the Reds do changes my opinion of the Cardinals is when the Reds and Cardinals are playing against each other. They just played. Reds took 2 out of 3 from the Cardinals. Thought that was a bad series for St. Louis. Thought that was a really bad series. In fact, if the Cardinals do really fall out of this thing and they just never really get back and they continue to kind of fall back out of contention, that's going to be the series that I circle as the moment where it really started to kind of go, because that's a series you have to win. That's a series you have to win. Cincinnati's not very good, and you lost 2 out of 3. So that's the point that I'm trying to make. I understand why you might be listening to me and you go, why did the guy on KMOX say it doesn't matter if they're a last place team? Okay, I understand that question. Legitimate question of me. All I'm saying is it doesn't matter if you're a fourth place team or a fifth place team if you have a bad record. Like, where you happen to slot in, that's the thing that doesn't really matter to me. It's about them. All right. By the numbers, sponsored by Bank of Springfield. Bank boldly, bank with BOS, member FDIC. Some of the other numbers coming out of this game. Alec Burleson establishes a new single season high with his 27th double. Nathan Church steals his 6th base today, first since June 22nd. Also had his 16th multi-hit game of the season among National League rookies. That's tied for 6th. With Philadelphia's Justin Crawford and Pittsburgh's Connor Griffin. Jordan Walker, 117th career hit, also has a new, or 117th hit, excuse me, this season. That's a new single season high. Also snapped an 0-for-9 with runners in scoring position going back to the Arizona game on July 19th. Tallied his team leading 20th go-ahead RBI, his 27th two-out RBI. And that leads the Cardinals tied for 3rd in the National League. How about Justin Brule? We don't appreciate Justin Brule as much as we should. Pitched 15 2/3 innings in the month of July. That's his most innings in any career month. Let's finish off with a little bit of appreciation for Justin Brule before we get out of here for the night. And not that Brule was especially good tonight. I think he dealt with more bad luck than anything this evening. But Brule has always been a lefty specialist, and he's been used as a multi-inning guy a lot this year, a role that he has never had, and now he's the only lefty in the bullpen with JoJo injured, and he's been more consistent than I think anybody really realizes. In the month of May, 3.60 ERA. That's fine. Month of June, 1.64 ERA. That's spectacular. Month of July, 2.87 ERA. This man is doing his job. This man's doing his job. So shout out Justin Brule for being maybe the guy who has most exceeded expectations other than Jordan Walker on the team. Is that a crazy statement? Because I think when the season got started, you looked at Justin Brule and said, this guy might not be on the roster on May 1st. This guy might kind of stink for the first month of the season, and then all of a sudden they find a reason to bring Bryson Motz up. And now he is one of the most important relief pitchers that the team has. So that is By the Numbers. It's sponsored by Bank of Free.

0: 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All right. Kind of negative tonight, rightfully so. Cardinals scored one run. Cardinals bullpen couldn't hold on to a tie game. Like, I get it. I would say, I don't say this very often, and I'm not trying to be a cheerleader. It's going to sound kind of cheerleaderish. Stick with me for a second. I don't say this very often. Enjoy tomorrow. Enjoy tomorrow. Quinn Matthews is here. Quinn Matthews is a big part of the Cardinals' future. It might be good tomorrow. It might not be good tomorrow. I actually think it's going to be pretty good tomorrow. I would predict he pitches well. I think just based off what he has done at AAA, and you don't have... you have video, you have data, you have scouting stuff. It's not like the Toronto Blue Jays are going in blind tomorrow. I get that. But there is more data on guys when they have pitched in the big leagues. So teams are going to get more information on Matthews moving forward, and it might look a little different. The thing that I'm most concerned about Quinn Matthews, and I think this may not play out tomorrow, is a lot of the pitches that were being chased at AAA are not going to be chased by big league hitters, especially when the book is more out there and more readily available. Maybe he gets some chase tomorrow, again, just making his major league debut. I think he's going to have a good debut, whether it's a good debut or not. It's fun. It's fun when dudes who you're excited about come make their major league debut. Win or lose, Matthews good or bad, anything like that, as this Cardinals team is in a rut right now, as this team is not scoring runs, as this team is not winning as many games as you would like to see them win, just enjoy tomorrow for tomorrow being welcome to the big leagues, Quinn Matthews. Again, I don't say that very often, but I think Cardinals fans need something to be happy about right now. I don't know the next time they're going to win a game. They might win tomorrow. They might not. But I know a really important part of this organization is graduating to the big leagues tomorrow, and I hope Cardinals fans can enjoy that no matter what. Thank you for being tuned in. Have a wonderful weekend. Joe Pott will have you for pre and post tomorrow and Sunday. I'll be back with you coming up on Monday. But I'll be locked in watching Quinn Matthews tomorrow. I always appreciate all the interaction that I have with you folks. And we'll talk again coming up on Monday. But listen to the Cardinals all weekend long right here on KMOX.
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0: 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Happy Tuesday to everybody. Happy Tuesday, boys.
1: Hi.
2: Yep.
1: Hi.
0: Andrew's got the poopy pants today.
2: Does he?
0: Yeah.
2: What does that mean? What do you think it means?
0: We just did it yesterday. Remember? The poopy pants? Like you're in a bad mood?
3: No, I'm not in a bad mood. I'm doing good.
0: I think you have reason. I think people are on your nerves.
3: Some people are on my nerves, yes. Yeah. That is a fact.
1: I'm sorry, Andrew.
3: That is a fact. I can't. It's not you.
1: I know.
3: Believe it or not, it is not you.
1: For one time, it's not.
0: Does that feel good?
1: It's fine.
0: Somebody else.
1: We have this thing going on. We have the, what would you call it, the office bromance?
0: Yeah, it's like your whole relationship is based on annoyance.
1: Basically, yeah. Yeah, me annoying him mostly. Very little of the other way around.
2: What if I do this?
1: He's messing with the screen.
2: Nothing happens.
0: Leave it like that.
3: Absolutely nothing happens. Whoa, too big.
0: No, that's good.
1: There you go.
3: There we go. Thank you.
0: All right.
1: Got you hooked up.
3: Appreciate it.
0: Are we on different platforms today?
3: We are. So we have found our way back, perhaps temporarily, to the DGS Facebook and YouTube page. Oh, wait, hang on. I got to fix them.
0: The show never starts good. It so rarely starts good.
1: Okay, everybody just shh.
3: No, I didn't say everybody shh.
0: It seemed like what you're doing was really important.
3: No one said anything.
0: If you're on the flight crew and the pilot goes, just 1 second, you just wait 1 second. You don't just keep pushing buttons. Thank you to Kira Anderson. I was just on her podcast today called Yes We Can. I think it went out live while we were doing it, which is really different. I mean, I'm used to live performance every day, but typically podcasts are recorded. I think it's going to drop on Thursday, but it was also live today. And it's not just about grief, but it is largely based on grief and, mental health. And she was absolutely lovely and a great interviewer. And we had a really good conversation. They are having a gala coming up. Her husband passed away from pancreatic cancer. And before he passed away, they put him on a new drug that was really, really helping. And so she's really spearheading trying to raise funds because, when you get a diagnosis of pancreatic cancer, it's like a 2% survival.
1: Oh, yeah.
0: It's not good.
1: Yeah.
0: And so I gave my first Cardinal package. You're the boss. No more. Well, maybe a couple more. So anyway, she's going to be on next week. And the host of her event is our pal Reed Lowe from the Blues.
1: Oh, nice.
0: Yeah.
3: Oh.
0: So we'll have Reed back in, too. He can beat up anyone you want him to beat up.
3: He is maybe the largest person.
0: He's a big dude.
3: Like, words do not describe. It is like seeing a statue.
0: Yeah.
3: And then he's like, hey,
0: he starts moving.
3: How you doing? Yeah, exactly.
0: Todd the Animal Ewan was even bigger, believe it or not. He had a head like a barrel. And we hung out one time. We all went down to Asymmetric Solutions and shooting guns and stuff. And we're just piling around. And Wheels, I said to Todd, I'm like, so you're a fighter. What do you like about it? And he stopped and he paused and he kind of looked away and he looked back at me and he goes, I really like getting hit in the face. And I'm like, wow, that's the scariest thing I've ever heard another man say. He's like, that really motivates me. I'm like, damn, brother. That's something else.
1: It's a reminder to not let it happen again, right?
3: Good for you, man.
0: And my favorite Reed Lowe story is that when he was in junior hockey, he was a forward. He was a scorer. And he scored 4 goals in the game. And the scouts were there watching him. And he had 3 fights and just decimated the guys. And afterwards, the scout came up to him and said, if we give you a shot in the NHL, do you think you can do that every night? And he said, no, sir, I don't think I can score 4 goals a night. He goes, no, can you beat people up like that? And he goes, I'm your man. And that's how he got his first shot. I just love that.
3: That's cool.
0: Had a good time last night. Went to the game with Monsignor Ted from The Priest and the Rabbi. And it was a weird game. You know, it's like, you know, the hottest night of the year. And then we had that storm blow through, which really was just... Anyone who's been to the ballpark gets this. It's almost like a different universe because you're like seeing it through this fisheye lens, right, you know, and the backdrop of the city. And it was really dark and lightning and stuff. So that made it kind of weird. But, you know, eventually got the game going. Not a great game, but Monsignor Ted and I had a good time.
1: Nice.
0: He was a little hard to control. I'm not going to lie to you. So he was just chatting people up. By the third inning, he was drunk as a skunk. He went out to the tarps off, and he's just, you know,
3: The classic.
1: So he was one of the people leading the turning the backs on Pete Crow Armstrong.
0: He was all about it.
1: All right.
0: He was all about it.
1: Figured he'd be the one leading the way.
0: Really let his hair down.
1: Yeah.
0: No, he was great.
1: Yeah.
0: A lot of fun.
3: Is Pete Crow Armstrong one of those guys who loves being unlikable?
1: I think so.
0: I think so, too. Like,
1: I think he enjoys...
3: He is, like, maybe the most unlikable dude in baseball.
1: Yeah, but not in Wrigley Field.
0: Yeah.
1: Mm-hmm. Hometown fans love him. Those guys, that's not unusual. People, I mean, think the version of that for St. Louis is Yachty.
0: Yeah.
1: People in other cities hated Yachty.
0: Yeah.
1: Why is he always angry? Why is he always being a tough guy? That's because he is, and that's how his personality is, and he doesn't care if you like him because he's a Cardinal.
0: Yeah.
1: You know?
0: Yeah.
1: That's not his job. His job is to have Cardinal fans like him, and that's all he cared about.
0: Yep.
3: Right on.
0: Yeah, I loved Contreras.
1: They're very different. Like, you know, Yachty wasn't as out there as PCA, right? Even on cursing at ladies.
0: No, I never felt like Yachty was looking for attention.
1: No.
0: Whereas PCA seems to really enjoy, you know, playing the crowd.
1: He's got some Hollywood in him.
0: Yeah. That's okay.
1: Nope. Team sport needs it.
0: Need villains.
1: Hey, Reggie Jackson had that Hollywood thing, too, back in the day. It's not like it didn't do him any favors with visiting fans, but his home teams loved him.
0: Absolutely. I got to hear a little bit of Gas House Gang and the interview with Ollie.
1: Yeah.
0: Did Bernie ask his question?
1: Yeah, about Matthew Liberatore.
0: About Matthew Liberatore.
1: Yeah, and all the guys really did, and it was an interesting conversation because the question about Liberatore was simply, and Bernie framed it really well, if you look at Liberatore's numbers, he's been one of the five worst starters in baseball this year. And the problem with it is even if you go back to June of last year, he's still been one of like the seven or eight worst starters in baseball. And that's over 40 starts. So the question basically was, what do you do? Like, what can you do? And it started off with, you know, with Ollie talking about, well, we don't want to send him down. He has nothing to prove in AAA. I would push back on that a little bit. Like, it's not about whether or not he has anything to prove there.
0: Yeah,
1: it's about whether or not you can get back on track without hurting the team while you're doing it.
0: Yeah.
1: Because that's what's happening. He's trying to figure out how he can get back to where he was when he was pitching well. But while he's doing that, it hurts the team because he's getting rocked. They're losing those games. And then when he has his short outings, typically it ruins the bullpen for days. Yesterday, that didn't happen because they had Hunter Dobbins ready and Dobbins just finished the game, which was great because the rest of the bullpen got the day off.
0: Yeah.
1: But there's only so many times you can do that. And if you're going to hold a guy like Dobbins just in case Libby has a crappy start, well, now you're pitching with a short bullpen 80% of the time because that's one guy, one spot you cannot use the other four games in a five-man rotation.
0: So I don't know.
1: So it's not ideal. And I don't understand the logic of saying he has nothing to prove. Neither does Nolan Gorman. He has nothing to prove at Memphis. It's not about what you have to prove at AAA. It's about making improvements to your game while not hurting the major league team at the same time.
0: Yeah, I don't know Libby's history, but when was the last time he was good and how long was he good?
1: I mean, he was good at periods of time this year. You know, there were stretches where he was good. He was really good in the first 2 months last year. So April and May last year, he was outstanding. And he did, I think, have a good September last year, too, because he had a long stretch where he just kind of hit a wall. But when you take it in totality, when you have Bernie type numbers just to have it in front of me. This year, he's got the fourth worst ERA of any pitcher with 100 innings. So that's all the starters who have made most of their starts, right? Well, when you're fourth worst in that and then the underlying numbers match that, you give up more hard contact than almost anybody in the sport. It's hard to get back to being good because, and I thought this is the great part. That, like, the only part about Ollie's answer that I was a little confused by was the whole he has nothing to prove thing. The rest of it was really interesting and enlightening because he was talking about, look, he has to get ahead in counts, because when he falls behind, he doesn't have the kind of raw stuff where you can get away with mistakes. It's just that simple, you know? It's just that simple. You don't have the freedom to be like, well, it's 2-0, here comes a fastball, because if you do that, they hit it. He doesn't have the Mizorowski fastball. He doesn't have that. And that's okay. You can be good without that. McGreevy has less velocity than Liberatore does. What's the difference? Well, McGreevy throws strikes with all of his pitches, and not just in the strike zone, but in the part of the strike zone that he wants to throw it to. And it's a hard thing to be good and to avoid being in big innings when you can't do that.
0: What do you think?
1: They did also, by the way, say that they're considering an opener for him at times, depending on how the bullpen's being used, which would be an interesting idea. And he did not kill the idea of maybe moving him to the bullpen while he tries to get right. He did say that's a better question than whether or not he should go down, because obviously we want to see him work on things here. But if that role if it made more sense, then maybe they'll do that here in the not too distant future.
0: Couple things. It feels to me, could be wrong, it feels to me like we're too soft on our guys. That we wait too long. We see things in them that they don't have. I don't know. I thought that about Walker, and I was wrong. But,
1: well, no, I mean, like
0: if you have a guy on your starting rotation that you need another guy to pitch with, I know you just can't go out and get Sales or someone like that, but, you know, like, what are you doing? If you have a starting pitcher in your rotation who can't start a game by himself and he needs someone else backing him up a lot of the time, it just...
1: That may be the sign that they did this. That may be the sign that their patience is running out, right? The fact that they went out of their way to keep Dobbins in the majors and not use him and leave their bullpen short for 4 days. The fact that they did that might be a sign that they're starting to change their view on how they do it. The Cardinals, I think, are notoriously slow to change. But I think that's
0: agreed.
1: Also, I think it's a common thing in baseball, though, but we don't follow other teams as closely as we follow our own team.
0: Yeah.
1: Some of that has to do with who's getting paid what, right? Some of that has to do with what your other options might be. Well, the Cardinals do have a couple of options right now that would fit into a rotation spot. And again, we're not talking about getting rid of Liberatore, but the difference between like Liberatore and Walker, you know, like Walker last year. With Walker, we could still see he's got elite bat speed. Like, he's Aaron Judge with how fast he swings the bat and how hard he hits the ball. The equivalent of that on the pitching side would be Liberatore throwing 100. If he threw 100, you could be like, all right, well, I see what's going. His problem is that he just doesn't command his stuff well enough, and that's not about high-end ability. That's just repeatability. That's fixable, but it's not getting fixed.
0: Yeah.
1: So
0: yeah, maybe, I have nothing against Libby. I like him. I'm totally fine. But in this rebuild year, and this is how he's playing, I would much rather have someone from AAA come up and give them a shot and see what they look like.
1: Well, I mean, they need to get a long look at Dobbins.
0: Yeah.
1: He's been at least respectable in every time he's pitched. Wasn't great yesterday, but he also came into less than ideal circumstances in the middle of a game instead of starting a game. Quinn Matthews has been on a tear at Memphis. He's one of their top prospects. Mm-hmm. He's due. And in fact, again, today on Gas House, if you guys missed it, you want to go back and listen to it, because Ollie touched on a bunch of things that were really interesting. And one of them was Quinn Matthews and the fact that it may be not too long before he's going to get his opportunity to get a look. And they also talked about the offense. And look, that's his biggest story as anything else. They can't hit. They haven't hit in a month.
0: Yeah, we'll talk about that. Yeah, we'll talk about that. Attorney Brad Young coming up at the bottom of the hour. He'll have some Brad stories, talk some politics.
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0: GSUNKMOX. Attorney Brad Young joins us. Hello, Brad.
1: Hey, Dave.
0: How are you?
1: You know, I'm doing well. No complaints. I had a vacation a couple of weeks ago, so sharpen the sword and back at it.
0: Very nice. I am covered up in being overly busy with stuff I love to do. Does that make sense? Like,
1: it does, because when it's stuff you want to do, unlike stuff you don't want to do, you're not looking for ways not to do it.
0: Yeah, you're right. Right. Like, I just have a bunch of crap this week that's just crap. But then I have fun stuff to do. I had a game last night with Monsignor. I have band practice tonight. I have band practice tomorrow night. I have not done the practicing I should for vocals or drums. And you know how to just feel like everything's backing up on you. I think what I'm trying to say is I'm especially sensitive and fragile because I'm pretty protected in my life, right? I have producers mm-hmm. and, you know, that kind of thing who call the people and give them the bad news instead of me. So then when something like this, I'm just like, oh, my God, how am I going to ever learn Walking on a Thin Line by Huey Lewis? You know what I mean?
1: I do know, because when I was playing in my band years ago, there would be times where, like, 10 minutes before the set started, the guitar player would say, hey, I've been working on this. Oof. We're going to do this, and it's going to be the third song in the set. I'm like, oh, okay, never played it before, but let's go get them.
0: Yeah.
1: You know, I mean, so, yeah, I know the feeling.
0: Okay, lots of interesting stuff to talk about. Let's start with Kohlberger. Kohlberger? Kohlberg? Kohlberger?
2: Kohlberger, yeah.
0: And so I did not know that this was even a thing, that once you pled guilty and admitted to what you did, I knew that you could appeal a verdict based on ineffective assistance of counsel, but I just figured that if you said, hey, by the way, I don't like prison, I want to go back and have a trial, that they'd just laugh at you.
1: Well, they are laughing. I mean, they're laughing, but they're not laughing publicly because the bar on this is so high. But let me again just kind of summarize what's happening is that we've all followed this Brian Kohlberger situation. And I was disappointed, actually, when he pled guilty because I thought the evidence was overwhelming. And Idaho has the death penalty. And if there's a case that warranted the death penalty, this is it. I mean, he killed him for sport. He did it just to see if he could get away with it. He killed four people. It was brutal. He had no connection to them. He stalked them beforehand. I mean, he checks every box for why we still have the death penalty.
0: And you know what?
1: He pled guilty.
0: Those girls look just like my daughter, same age, live in a house that looks just like where Phoebe lives. It's just way too close to home for so many of us.
1: It really is. I've got three girls. It really appealed to me emotionally, affected me rather emotionally. And but legally, even it just checked all the boxes. Right. This is why we have the death penalty, is for a case just like this. And Idaho also, for the death penalty, they allow the firing squad. Yeah. I mean, you want to get Renaissance on this guy. I mean, this is the way to do it. Right. So he pled guilty, but now he's saying, well, I lied. My attorneys coerced me into doing this. And this actually happens frequently. And thankfully, though, there's two things that really means Brian Kohlberger is not going to be able to walk this back. Number one, the bar is really high. I mean, you've got to prove so much. You've got to have documents, memos, letters, statements showing that you had ineffective counsel. I mean, you practically have to have a memo that says, I'm instructing you to lie when you're on the stand when you're for the sentencing. And none of that's going to be existing here. None of it. And then secondly, there's something called a colloquy. And we saw it here, and we saw it in so many other cases where the judge asks the defendant, are you guilty? Did you do it? Did you intentionally do it? They ask him like 30 different questions every which way but Tuesday, just to get to the fact that he can't walk all that back. Mm-hmm. And so this isn't going anywhere. This is him being bored, him missing the spotlight, and this is going to be a two-day story.
0: You know, anyone capable of doing what he did is clearly bonkers, right? But he doesn't seem stupid. And like in the 1940s and 50s, you could kill anybody and get away with it, right? I mean, it just, the police would be like, did you kill your wife? You're like, no. They're like, okay, see you later. But these days, Like, no reasonable person would think that you can stab four people to death and get away with it. You know, it just seems so cuckoo that he didn't see that this would be the eventuality.
1: Right. And it just shows this guy does have so many issues. But he's thinking, I think this is all about publicity. And also, I think he maybe envisions himself as wanting to write a book and profit off of this. And you can't do any of that when you're convicted of a crime. And that all just feeds into his delusions. But again, I see this as a couple of day story. Judge denies everything. It goes away. But it's just a reminder that this is the poster child case for the death penalty. And even though, you know, the death penalty is the ultimate thing that a government can do to you, there are still circumstances that warrant it. And this is it.
0: Okay. Weird exit ramp here. I know it's not legal. I know it would never happen. I'm just curious about the psychology in the room. If it could happen and they said, yeah, he's going to be put to death. And what's going to happen is all of the dads of those kids are going to get to stab him. Would you guys be like, okay.
2: Yeah.
0: Yeah, me too.
2: I'm not saying that's right. I'm not saying
0: me
2: I'm
0: too.
2: Right. I'm just saying.
0: I feel a little monstrous, but I'd be like, oh, yeah. Yeah.
2: If you're going to go
3: anyway.
2: Scratches
3: that part of your brain, right?
0: Yeah.
3: Yeah.
0: Which I guess is why we have the laws to protect us from that part of the brain that gets scratched.
2: Yeah, that's right. That's exactly right.
1: Exactly. I mean, we don't want to be like in The Simpsons, right? Where every time there's a mob and pitchforks and burning, they got the pitchforks and the torches coming after somebody. I mean, we have laws to make sure that doesn't happen. But boy, if there was ever a case where that would feel good, this is it.
0: So the Trump administration is asking the Supreme Court to allow mail-in ballot restrictions. Brad, if you could address this legally and politically, like what do you think is motivating this?
1: Well, I think what's motivating it is this Trump obsession that the elections are rigged. And I'll be the first to admit I've never seen any evidence that would be sufficient to overturn any election in my lifetime. The only one that I know of that may have happened in was when Kennedy was running for president in the early 60s, and Chicago is what made the difference. But again, that was before my lifetime. But Trump's obsessed with this. And I will also admit that there is fraud in voting. I mean, we just saw this recently out of a couple of states where there was an admission that illegals have voted. But it's always in small numbers and would not overturn the election. But Trump is obsessed with this. So now he wants to put restrictions on mail-in ballots. And he filed an emergency Supreme Court application asking to pause this federal injunction that blocks key parts of Trump's March 31 executive order that said that all of these states have to comply with lots of rules for mail-in ballots. And he's trying to get a block on it. And I don't think it'll be successful, but that's the action that he's taking.
0: So, Brad, I don't think that you think the Democrats are using the mail-in ballots to cheat. But do you think it favors the Democrats? And if so, why?
1: Oh, politically, clearly, mail-in ballots favor Democrats. And I'll tell you why. Typically, and again, I'm being very overly generalistic here, but generally speaking, most of the economic lower class will vote Democrat. They don't have the resources to take off work. They don't have the resources, perhaps, to get a car, to drive to vote. So that is the segment of the population that tends to vote more often by mail. And again, I'm overgeneralizing, but that's the reality of it. Where we've had fraud in this, look at the L.A. mayoral election that happened like a month or so ago. There was verified evidence, video evidence of people in homeless camps who admitted that people came by and paid them $5 and $20 to vote for Karen Bass, the Democrat, for mayor. So I clearly think that there is fraud. There's evidence of fraud. But that's really not the question. The question is there sufficient fraud to warrant steep restrictions on otherwise legal voting procedures? And I think when you put that on the scale, it's hard to say it's okay to put in draconian procedures when the fraud is really just around the margins.
0: And Minnesota has tried to ban Kalshi, the poly market, but a judge has blocked that.
1: Well, yeah. And listen, we're on the cusp of lots of litigation on these poly markets. And for folks who don't know what that is, that's literally legalized gambling, right? And I don't know who bets on these, but it seems like the only people that win are the people that have inside information. So I wouldn't do it. You know, I wouldn't do it. You bet on when Trump is going to arrest Maduro. Well, somebody bet on that. And shockingly, he was in the FBI and knew exactly when the arrest was going to happen.
0: Yeah.
1: So but listen, Minnesota is trying to put some restrictions, some guardrails on that. And a federal judge has blocked it because of this whole issue that we constantly deal with in this country, which is not a bad thing. But how far can state courts go to block or to place restrictions on things that are nationally allowed? And that's a give and the take that we see legally all the time. This is the first attempt that I've seen on a state trying to put guardrails on these prediction markets. And the question is going to be, how is this going to turn out at the end? And right now we don't know.
0: I saw a TikTok yesterday, Wheels. You would know who these guys were. They're sports guys, like pretty well known, but I didn't know their names. But they were really vehemently against the poly markets. And they said, if anyone, pardon me, makes a bet on anything other than sports, you are a giant loser. Huh. How'd that hit you?
2: I mean, I think that's a bit extreme, but I understand where they're going, right? I wouldn't limit it to quote unquote just sports, but it does seem off to be betting on things that actually matter, where there also is likely inside information that's being out there, right? Because nobody has inside information on how Michael McGreevy is going to pitch tonight. Nobody knows. We don't know. You don't know. I don't know. We can suspect, but like we won't know until we see it. Versus what we've seen already with the dude that runs the teleprompter at the White House. Well, he knew in advance what was coming.
0: Yeah.
2: So the fact that that's possible is what makes it sketchy to me.
0: Yeah.
2: I'm not saying it's illegal. I'm not saying it should be. But it raises questions, and it should be regulated. It should be monitored.
0: This is a very big hyperbolic statement, but it just feels like the wheels coming off of society. Just like the fact that we have this giant poly market. Where I guess I could go on it and say, like, hey, what's the Sweet 16 going to be on the Dave Glover Show next Monday? And people are like, it's going to be the best, blah, blah. And I'm like, I know what it is.
2: Yeah.
0: You know, it just feels.
2: I'm going to go bet on it.
0: Feels icky. Yeah.
1: Brad, right. So I don't blame Minnesota for trying to put some guardrails on this. But I think the question is, can a state even do that since it involves federal law? And if a state can't do it, then how do we get something through Congress that can't even agree that today is Tuesday?
0: Yeah.
1: You know, how are we going to get something through there?
2: How's this different than marijuana laws or just sports betting laws? Because every state has their own law based on that, regardless of what the federal law is.
1: Right. But with marijuana, there's a wink and a nod.
2: Sure. But how is it different? I'm not trying to be combative, but what is the difference between Kalshi and those other things like that and FanDuel or, you know, any other sports book? Where it depends on what state you're in, as we found out here in Missouri. Well, it was illegal here until it wasn't, and that had nothing to do with the federal government.
1: Right, because the federal government had not already exercised authority over that. Under the 10th Amendment, whatever isn't given to the federal government is reserved for the states. Gambling is one of those things. So that was a 10th Amendment issue. I think this is also equally a 10th Amendment issue because the federal government hasn't exercised authority in this area.
2: Right, right.
1: However, there are federal laws that already govern this situation, and we're going to see how the courts deal with this idea, what we call federalism.
0: All right. Thank you, Brad. Appreciate it.
1: My pleasure.
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1: ABC News, I'm Dave Packer. State and federal officials are working to determine who's behind a series of cyber attacks against water treatment facilities in Minnesota and other states. Some evidence points to Iran, but President Trump, he doesn't believe that.
2: I would blame it on Minnesota and the governor, the corrupt governor of Minnesota. They like to say, oh, it's Iran. Iran should be so lucky. Iran's got bigger problems than worrying about Minnesota.
1: Minnesota's Governor Tim Walz, he pushed back, blaming the Trump administration for taking an axe to federal agencies that fight cyber attacks. Two U.S. officials say President Trump's weighing a round of intense strikes on energy targets in Iran that could begin as soon as this weekend. The Justice Department has filed a motion to dismiss the charges against the former U.S. Olympian who the president had accused of vandalizing the reflecting pool on the National Mall. The Trump administration is now blaming the contractor for the peeling pool liner paint. This is ABC News. The Senate Judiciary Committee has set a vote for Tuesday on the nomination of Todd Blanche to head the DOJ. Republican Senators John Cornyn and Tom Tillis opposing Blanche over the proposed $1.8 billion weaponization compensation fund. ABC's Mary Bruce.
3: The president digging in, demanding the Senate confirm his embattled pick for attorney general immediately.
2: Todd Blanche is a very, very good man, and he shouldn't be in the middle of this.
3: I pressed the president, why not just put that in writing?
2: He's dead, but, you know, I wish it weren't, to be honest with you. I think people were horribly treated, horribly abused, and I'd like to see them compensated.
3: Tillis saying the president made it clear the fund is still alive, which is exactly why we are attempting to formally end it.
1: Online betting platform Kalshi is calling a lawsuit from New York's Attorney General Letitia James political theater. James calling for the company to be taxed and regulated like licensed gambling. Dave Packer, ABC News.
4: KMOX News, I'm Michael Calhoun. The chair of the Madison County Board is under fire after calling for the hanging of Anthony Fauci.
5: In a comment from his private Facebook page, Madison County Board Chair Chris Slusser said, quote, he should receive a public hanging, referring to Dr. Anthony Fauci pleading the fifth over 100 times during a Senate hearing earlier this week. The Democratic Party of Madison County is calling on Slusser, a Republican, to resign. Slusser, in a post on his public Facebook page, says anyone with common sense knows the remark wasn't a literal call for public execution, adding it was rhetorical hyperbole. He responds to the Democratic Party call to resign with, quote, give me a break, close quote. Sean Malone, KMOX News.
4: In Missouri, the August 4th primary is just days away.
6: Election officials are keeping a close eye on early voter turnout. Secretary of State Denny Hoskins says county clerks across the state are reporting what they're seeing so far.
7: Early voting turnout has been increased from prior years. Folks are recognizing that they can vote up to 2 weeks early. I think there's some excitement about different things that are on the ballot, whether that's local races or Amendment 4 and Amendment 5.
6: Hoskins tells MissouriNet he predicts about 32% of Missouri voters will cast ballots in next week's primary. That's higher than turnout in many recent August elections, including Missouri's statewide primary in 2024. Beth Coughlin, KMOX News.
4: An unusual move by the mayor of Alton leads to more questions than answers.
8: Alton Mayor David Goins filed for a temporary restraining order against the city, and the Madison County Circuit Court granted it. Details are few, and the mayor's office has not yet returned KMOX's calls, but it appears to be related to actions taken by the Alton City Council. In a statement, Mayor Goins said the court's decision is an important affirmation that the rule of law must guide the actions of every elected official. More details may be forthcoming as additional court proceedings are expected. Debbie Monterey, KMOX News.
4: A Clydesdale is the newest member of the St. Louis Metropolitan Police Department. Captain, the Clydesdale is the largest of the four horses that are now in the SLMPD's Mounted Patrol Unit, which is housed in Forest Park. Captain stands 6.5 feet tall and almost 5 years old. Evita Caldwell with the police department says he is the first Clydesdale to join the unit, which began in 1867 and then was reestablished in 1970.
9: So today, our mounted officers continue to play a critical role in public safety, crowd management, patrol operations, and again, building those meaningful relationships with the community.
4: Looking at the forecast from meteorologist Dave Murray, some scattered showers and storms overnight. Some of those could be strong. Low 69 degrees. For Saturday, mix of clouds and sun, and Saturday will have scattered showers and thunderstorms. It'll be windy as well with a high of 78. Scattered

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3: Dropped out, but he and my mom were high school sweethearts and, you know, had five kids together and basically took over his father-in-law's business, which was basically a damage appraiser.
4: We were builders and consultants. We did some contracting, mostly repairs of fire damage, and we did consulting to insurance companies. We would have to write up the specifications for repair and estimate the damage. I was the young guy, so I got to go to all the dangerous places. I was shot out a few times. I had people come after me with knives. I was young, so I could run fast. One time, I was in the South Bronx, and a local group of, I guess it was a gang, saw me go into this four-story apartment house. It had multiple fires in it. There's no one living in it. And typically, I would go up to the roof to measure the building, and then I'd work my way down. So they thought it would be fun to set the building on fire below me. So I'm on the roof, and I see the smoke coming up. And I said, oh, no, this is just a pain in the neck. So I had to jump across courtyards to the building next to it, out and into the street, and got away from the gang that wanted to either fry me or beat me up or steal whatever. But that was just work. That's what we did every day.
5: But what creates the kind of man that puts himself in the line like that?
4: I was born and raised in Long Island. We lived in a small house with my mother's parents, and there was my sister and my parents. My father was a very strong Irish Catholic. I must have been around 5 or 6. And we were sitting at the dinner table. All 6 of us would always eat together. And I was making fun of the garbage man. And he pulls me up out of the dining room, and he furrows his eyebrows and says, "Never ever make fun of any person that does an honest day's work for an honest day's pay." I don't care what his color, what his speech is. An honest man is to be respected. And that always stood with me. My father once said to me, "I'm giving you my name. There's nothing wrong with it. Make sure you pass it on as clean as I gave it to you." It's meant a lot. You know, he always said this one thing, that you have two hands, and one is to work and one is to help your neighbor. That's basically the way my

0: My value system was structured from a young man.
1: Steve's father also instilled in him a father's duty to his family.
0: When I got out of college, I worked for a few years as a school teacher, but back then the school populations were dropping, and although I had tenure, I had to wait at the end of every school year to see if someone would retire or die. And by this time, my second child was on the way, and this was no way to support a family, being questioning if you have a job. So I got a job offer from a firm which I worked for in the summertime. My boss there was a guy named Bob Lang, and I always used to like to say that if he walked up to a payphone and there was a dime in the coin return, he'd put it back in the phone and wouldn't use it, because he was that honest. And that was throughout our little office. Unfortunately, sometimes we had some unscrupulous people who would come and offer bribes. Say, oh, you know what? I could really use $60,000 on this. And the damages are maybe worth $10,000. And my standard reply to that was, well, if you give me $250,000, I'll get you your $60,000. And they'd look at you. And I said, well, because I'd be out of a job right away and possibly in jail, and someone has to take care of my family.
2: 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You'll be hearing from his son, Mike, too. But listening to Steve talk about his dad and what a profound experience to have at the age of six, making fun of the local garbage man and the father just pulling you out and saying, never, ever make fun of any person who does an honest day's work for an honest day's pay, ever. And you can bet that young man never did. I'm giving you my name. There's nothing wrong with it. Pass it along as clean as I gave it to you. What words of wisdom, and know this, it came from his Catholic upbringing. These are the kind of things that get instilled in young people through their faith, and then out came these principles by which to live. And we talk a lot about faith and how it animates good people's lives in this great country. When we come back, more of Mike and Steve Rakeman's story here on Our American Stories.

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9: It was clear to me that my dad was a man of principle. There was right and there was wrong, and there was really nothing in between that. There was no gray area. He would tell me, he said, you know, we would live, and again in quotes, a much better life from a financial standpoint when I was growing up as one of five kids. You know, he could have taken all that money. And, you know, as a 15-year-old kid, I was like, well, why not? I could have got the Air Jordans. I could have got, you know, this, that, the other thing, all the stuff that I always wanted. But it was plain and simple. He's like, it's wrong. It's illegal. There's no ifs, ands, or buts about it. And the time that you do it, the first error could be the only time that you do it. That's it. Now you got a target on your back. You always got to look behind you when you walk. It took me a little while to kind of like let that all sink in, but it was very eye-opening and connected a lot of the dots of what my dad had taught me since from a very young age going forward. He would tell me stories. He would speak a lot about mafia guys. So a lot of his, when he would go to claims and losses and stuff like that, he'd be in, Brooklyn and the Bronx, stuff like that, where he would go in and the building owner would be there when he got there, sitting at a table, telling my dad to come sit next to him, and he'd have a gun on the table, trying to intimidate him and tell him, like, this is what's got to happen. He kind of didn't really necessarily know what he was walking into. And I'm like, well, Dad, if you're doing that, you might as well take it to cash, too. I mean, come on. It was interesting stuff. And I went to work with him maybe once or twice. And I think had he told my mom ahead of time where he was taking me, she probably would have tried to kill him because we went to some really nasty areas. As a 15-year-old kid, I probably should not have been there. But here I am today, unscathed from that, at least. You know, when I screwed up, and I knew that I was going to have to face the music from my dad. I wasn't fearing like, oh, he's going to slap me. I was fearing disappointing him because I know that he taught me better than that. I know that, listen, we're all going to make mistakes. We're all going to, none of us are perfect by any stretch of the imagination, but it was, I know I should have known better. And I let you down because you taught me to be better than what I was. Got into a really bad car accident when I was drunk in college. This was pre-cell phone era, and my parents were visiting my other brother in college, and I could

0: and get a hold of him. It happened on like a Friday night or something. I had to sit there for 48 hours until I could even tell my parents what had happened. So the anxiety from that to say, I made these bad decisions, I did this, now I'm going to be in trouble, et cetera, et cetera. Finally got them on the phone and, you know, they wanted to make sure I was okay. I wasn't hurt in any way, stuff like that. Later that week, I had the first time I had to go to court over it. So the drive up from where my parents live on Long Island up to upstate New York, my college was about 6 hours. So I knew my dad was getting on the road at like 6 a.m. He was going to be there by noon. And, you know, so I knew, you know, where, what time about he was going to arrive at my apartment. I was dreading this. I can't even tell you. I was like, oh man, I messed up so badly. You've gave me so many lectures when I got my car to go to college about this exact thing. And sure enough, knock on the door. I open it. I got a crack in the face. And then probably one of the biggest hugs I've ever got from him in my life. Because it was like, you're an idiot, boom. But you're my son, I love you. You're my idiot, and we're gonna get through this and fix it. I always had a good relationship with my dad, and at that point, you know, what one funny outcome of it was that I wasn't allowed to drive a car for about a year and a half. So anytime I wanted to come home from school, basically my dad would have to drive up, pick me up, and then we'd drive back. So I would get to spend those six and a half hours in the car with him, driving from upstate New York back down to Long Island, whether it was coming home for Christmas, coming home for Thanksgiving, or just for the summer. And he would do up and back the same day. I mean, we'd maybe stop for a sandwich. So he's in the car 12, 13 hours, and I'm in there, you know, just the way down with him, or the way up, depending on which way we were going. We still would talk about, although it was a lot of driving, and maybe at the time, you know, it's like, oh, I just want to get home. But it just was nice to have 6 hours of you know, just dad-son time. Now having kids of my own, I can understand that your time when you have siblings, your one-on-one time with your parents or one of your parents is a lot different than when you're competing for their attention or they're competing for your attention with all your other siblings. And we were, you know, for better or for worse, I had 6.5 hours to kill in the car with my dad. So, you know, I'm a mortgage banker. We arrange residential home mortgages for people looking to buy or refinance a house. And, you know, I could easily, you know, had made fraudulent documents in order to qualify someone for a loan that they may not really be able to pay back, but the customer wanted, oh, I want to buy this house. So I could white something out, change a number here, change a comma there, and all of a sudden they qualify for it, which basically is going to catch up to them sooner or later that they're not going to be able to afford this place, all for the sake of a commission check. That's certainly not something that I ever did or wanted to do. And yeah, I like to thank my father for instilling those values into me as a young kid, because I saw so many people go the other way, that they wanted to make the quick buck and they didn't care at whose expense it was. And then eventually it was a loss because whoever they did that for, that person, they were putting that person into a worse situation. In addition to that, eventually it was going to catch up to them. They were going to lose their license as well. And throughout 2005, 6, 7, 8, during like what they would call the wild, wild west of mortgages, where people were doing things they shouldn't do, and eventually it all caught up to them, and they would get, you know, barred from the industry. They would never be able to work in mortgages again. And, you know, like myself and a lot of the other guys that work here didn't partake in any of that, and that's why we're still here today with healthy licenses that we don't have to fear over ever having revoked or anything like that. We have a lot of younger guys that work here too that we mentor as well, and can kind of, you know, trickle down all those same things that were instilled in us as young people and have gone through this and saw it in the industry as well. It's not something that we would do here, and, you know, you're basically jeopardizing things for the whole company as well. You got to also be able to answer to the man upstairs, so that certainly plays a role in everything as well. And you know, when you have that as the focal point of your business, you're going to land in good hands. My dad, since me at a young age, God blessed you with two hands. One is to take care of yourself and your family, and the other one is to help other people. And I actually told him that, that I remember him telling me a couple years ago. And my dad is not a crier, but I saw him. He got like a little emotional because his father passed away when he was like 14 or 15 years old. And it was something that his dad told him. And he didn't think that I remembered him telling me that story when I was a kid, but still do. I definitely remember it. It's something that I passed on to my kids as well.
1: And a great job on the storytelling by Robbie. And thanks so much to Steve and Mike Rakeman for sharing their father-son stories. Steve talking about his father, the values and principles that got passed along to him. Steve then passing those along to his son Mike, and Mike sharing those principles and values as well, and ethics in the end. My dad was a man of principle. There is a right and a wrong. And if you're listening and you're a guy, well, can your son say that about you or your daughter? When I screwed up, I wasn't fearing he would slap me. I feared disappointing him. And every dad, every mom knows that discipline and love, well, they're two sides of the same coin. A beautiful story about fathers and sons, about love, about discipline, about God, here on Our American Stories. 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
1: And we continue with Our American Stories, and we love to tell stories about how things came to be that we now have come to know. One of them we recently told on the elevator break and how it created elevators everywhere in big cities around the world. This one is the story of how the silencer came to be. Telling the story is Ashley Lubinsky. She's the former co-host of the Discovery Channel's Master of Arms. Take it away, Ashley.
16: The name Maxim is most often associated with the development of the machine gun. Sir Hiram Stevens Maxim is credited with an early successful machine gun. And his brother Hudson was also known for something that was incredibly loud, which was his development of explosives and propellant. And while the inventions of the family were often known for their noise, the next generation of the Maxim family retreated from that path to focus more on silence. Hiram Percy Maxim, who was the son of Sir Hiram Stevens Maxim, was born in Brooklyn, New York on September 2nd, 1869. He was basically a Renaissance man throughout his life, and he would revolutionize multiple industries: automobiles, weapons, aviation, and the radio. He graduated from the Massachusetts Institute of Technology in 1886 at just 17 years old. Initially, Maxim was drawn to the automotive industry. He's probably least known for this, but he probably should be known for it most of all. At the turn of the 20th century, it was thought that electric-powered vehicles would be the wave of the future. Maxim, however, back then disagreed and would champion gasoline-powered engines. By 1892, Maxim was building his own internal combustion engine, and he updated that design, and it won the first American closed-circuit auto race in 1899. And of course, he named it after himself. One issue that persisted in his brain when it came to cars was the noise associated with them. And so that's when he shifts his kind of focus on engineering ways to create sound suppression. And so by doing so, he then invented and patented several types of automobile muffler systems that redirected and slowed down a car's exhaust. Maxim then extended those patents and that idea into the concept of firearms. Obviously, Maxim grew up around firearms, and he was keenly aware of how loud that they could be. So he decided to go in the opposite direction and make the weapons less noisy. It was actually considered, and is still considered today in other countries, to be almost ungentlemanlike to have a loud firearm. Maxim was inspired to create what becomes the silencer, in the bathtub, which sounds like the silliest story on the planet, but he was in the bathtub and he was watching the water form a vortex as it drained from the tub. And he wondered then whether gas in a firearm's muzzle could be directed similarly to reduce noise. He patented the Maxim silencer in 1909. And the design that he had, which differs from modern silencer designs, but his design forced muzzle gases through a series of curved vanes that spun the gases and reduced their pressure as they cooled. Essentially, reduced pressure equaled reduced noise. Today, when you think about a silencer, a lot of people associate it with self-defense, they associate it with the military, or even something sinister. But back then, Maxim was just applying a concept that he created for the automobile onto firearms, and it showed in kind of the desirability of the product on the market. He designed the silencer to be a civilian product. It was something to be used in sporting guns, because often if you were hunting or target shooting, your firearm was pretty loud. And so you saw it pop up in the different catalogs and everything for people to buy, rather than the military. The military really didn't catch on with the silencer until the middle of the 20th century, because the recoil on a 1903 was pretty hefty. And a silencer didn't just reduce sound, it also reduced recoil. So it was a great training aid for the military back then. The Maxim Silent Firearms Company, which became the Maxim Silencer Company, didn't just stop with silencers for firearms. They also sold automobile silencers, air hoists, steam exhaust silencers, and motorboat silencers. And they partnered a lot with General Motors to give away a free silencer with every purchase. So if you bought a car with General Motors, you got a free silencer for your firearm at the same time. What's fascinating with the silencer or the suppressor is that it became highly regulated in 1934. The National Firearms Act, which is really the first big federal firearms law in the United States, regulated several types of technology. They regulated machine guns, short barrel rifles and shotguns, and also silencers. And what that meant was basically that you could still acquire it, but you had to register it and go through a much more intense background check and pay a $200 tax stamp. But what's interesting is that nowadays in America, it is a requirement to have a muffler on your car. But to put one on your firearm, you have to go through a very long background check and pay a lot of money to stick it on the end of your gun to alleviate sound issues when you are using your firearm. And America's kind of a standalone in terms of the way that they view silencers. Around the world and in many countries, they're actually seen as an accessory. You can buy them over the counter without any background process, because Europeans love hunting, they love target shooting, and they think it's rude to have a loud firearm. And so it's interesting, because I feel like Hiram Percy Maxim was such a brilliant marketer that he marketed an item that was ultimately its modern day downfall. And that was because they marketed it as an item that was silent. And brilliant when you think about it, but silent today makes people think that then a silencer causes a firearm to then in fact be silent, when that's not really the case. It suppresses sound. And in reality, most civilian accessible firearms still emit a sounds ranging from 140 to 175 decibels. And a silencer really only marginally suppresses that sound, bringing levels down to around 120 to 150 decibels. A lot of times you'll hear the comparison of it still sounds like a jackhammer. So it brings it down to help things, but it certainly doesn't silence that. And here's an example of what gunfire sounds like with and without a silencer. Percy Maxim invented the silencer. But if you talk to a gun person today, you'll probably hear them say that it is a suppressor. And the reality is both is correct. And a lot of gun people will tell you to never call it a silencer, but that's not fair to the history, because Maxim patented his invention in 1909 as a silencer. It says that on the patent, and then he liked the term so much that he named his company that, the Maxim Silencer Company. And if you think about it, it's pretty brilliant marketing, because who doesn't want a firearm that doesn't make a loud noise? And he really doubled down with this, because he had advertisements where you had a family that is sitting in a room, you know, hanging out, and then in the other room, the dad is target shooting, And it basically says, this is so silent that you don't even have to disrupt your family in the other room. So it's brilliant marketing on the part of Hiram Percy Maxim. And then that term then translates into the legal term of silencer with the National Firearms Act of 1934. So a lot of people want to be more precise, and they'll say suppressor or moderator, or if you want to go back to its origins in the automobile industry, muffler. But they use that because it's a better descriptor. But they really shouldn't pick on people who use the historical original term, especially if they know what they're talking about. It makes you wonder if he was not as good at marketing back in the 1900s, whether or not the invention would be as regulated as it is today.
1: And a terrific job by the production, editing, and storytelling by our own Greg Hengler. And a special thanks to frequent contributor here on this show, Ashley Lubinsky. She's the former co-host of the Discovery Channel's Master of Arms. She's the former curator in charge of the Cody Firearms Museum. And she's the co-founder of the University of Wyoming College of Law's Firearms Research Center. And what a story about Hiram Percy Maxim, born in all places of Brooklyn, learns to lower and suppress the sound and volume of the engines of cars, and from that suppression of noise became the suppression of the sound of guns for ordinary citizens. The story of the silencer, here on Our American Stories.
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3: This is Lee Habib, and this is Our American Stories. It's no small miracle that the United States is the longest-standing constitutional republic in the world. After all, data shows the shelf life of the average democracy is about 58 years before falling into despotism or otherwise transitioning. It's a good thing we're not average, but we almost were. Here to share the story of how George Washington refused to become a king despite very real attempts to make him one is Vince Benedetto, the founder of Bold Gold Media Group and a regular contributor here at Our American Stories. Take it away, Vince.

0: It was not long after the Battle of Yorktown in 1781 when Washington's decisive victory over the British all but ended the Revolutionary War. A triumphant Washington made his new headquarters in Newburgh, where he awaited word of a treaty that would formally end the war. But there were problems on the home front. Washington had to maintain the Continental Army in a state of readiness should peace negotiations fail, and his army was suffering, and worst of all, largely unpaid. They'd endured 8 years of hardship, but the Continental Congress lacked the funds to properly equip and compensate the soldiers throughout the war. According to Jack Warren, author of Freedom, The Enduring Importance of the American Revolution, Washington's officers struggled to maintain order, but most of them were as angry and frustrated as their men. Like their soldiers, they too had gone without pay. The frustration of the officers extended far beyond finances. There was an emerging belief that the Congress was ineffective, incompetent, and unable to govern the new nation through the vast challenges ahead. This uncertainty was expressed in a letter, now known as the Newburgh Letter, sent to General Washington by Colonel Louis Nicola on May 22, 1782. Professing to speak on behalf of many officers, Nicola urged Washington to make himself King of the United States, believing that only Washington had the moral authority and respect needed to lead the new nation through the rough times ahead. Washington, faithful to the ideals of the Revolution, condemned the notion, replying to Nicola quickly and emphatically. He said,
1: "If you have any regard for your country, concern for yourself or posterity, or respect for me, banish these thoughts from your mind and never communicate, as from yourself or anyone else, a sentiment of the like nature."
0: Washington understood history was littered with examples of generals becoming absolute rulers in the wake of their victories. He also understood that since the dawn of the Revolution, many feared he too might become an American Cromwell. In early 1783, frustration within the ranks of Washington's officer corps reached its apex. What became now known as the Newburgh Conspiracy began to formulate in early March when anonymous letters began circulating. The first, authored by an aide to General Horatio Gates, encouraged officers to gather and to discuss their grievances and even proposed defying Congress and refusing to disband if their demands were not met. This letter was followed by a second, designed to further inflame passions, intimating open military rebellion if Congress failed to act. On the verge of a mass mutiny, Washington, who had led his army through many battles, stepped into the breach. Aware of the anonymous letters, he issued a general order the very next day, disrupting the conspirators' planned gathering. He also cleverly implied that he may not even be present at that meeting, and it would be led by the senior officer in attendance. What followed was one of the great examples of leadership and stagecraft in American military history. Washington was keenly aware that addressing the officers directly and condemning them could run the risk of losing their support. But he also understood that ignoring the men would be even worse. When the day arrived, there was no sign of Washington. Starting the meeting was General Gates, who began by riling up his audience. But soon after, the door swung open and General Washington entered the room, much to the shock of Gates and the officers present. Gates did the only thing he could do. He relinquished the floor to Washington. Rather than choose to use the force of his command or implicit threats, Washington chose the path of moral persuasion. His preparation was meticulous. as he sought to address the officers' grievances and the broader threat to Republican governance posed by ideas contained in those anonymous letters. He also explained that he was working on their behalf to make sure Congress would not betray their commitments to the Army. Washington then reminded the officers that they were men of honor, making it clear this moment required the same commitment to duty that tested their resolve and courage on the battlefield. He said to them,
1: "You will give one more distinguished proof of unexampled patriotism and patient virtue, rising superior to the pressure of the most complicated sufferings. And you will, by the dignity of your conduct, afford occasion for posterity to say, when speaking of the glorious example you have exhibited to mankind, had this day been wanting, the world had never seen the last stage of perfection to which human nature is capable of attaining."
0: What happened next might very well have been the single act by Washington that saved our republic. As he began to read a letter he'd received from a member of Congress attempting to address their plight, the now older Washington struggled to read the letter due to his declining eyesight. His soldiers noticed him struggling, and Washington noticed them noticing. Masterfully reading the room, Washington, in a rare moment of vulnerability, paused. He reached into his vest pocket and pulled out a pair of reading glasses. His troops were astonished. None had ever seen their general showing any sign of weakness or age. Washington then looked at them and he said,
1: "Gentlemen, you will permit me to put on my spectacles, for I have not only grown gray, but almost blind in service to my country."
0: "Gentlemen, you will permit me to put on my spectacles, for I have not only grown gray, but almost blind in service to my country." Historians have debated whether Washington staged this moment, but calculated or not, the impact was emotionally overwhelming as his troops were moved to tears. When Washington left the room, any thought of mutiny ceased, and for one final time, his troops followed Washington's lead and his example. This moment represented something far deeper than stopping a rebellion within the ranks. Washington established that elected civilian authority of the military must at all times be maintained and cherished, and that any attempt to undermine it was a betrayal of the revolution itself. The meeting concluded with his officers committing to support the Congress and rejecting any calls for a rebellion or open defiance. The Treaty of Paris was signed in September of 1783, officially ending the Revolutionary War. And thanks to Washington's continued advocacy, his officers' grievances were addressed by Congress, although imperfectly, when they approved half-pay pensions for life. As a new year approached, on a day that should be remembered second only to our Independence Day, Washington fulfilled his destiny, not as an American Cromwell, but as the American Cincinnatus. On December 23rd, 1783, he defied nearly every historic precedent, and he resigned his commission, voluntarily relinquishing his sword to the Continental Congress. Asking for nothing in return, Washington was a civilian once again, and he returned to his home at Mount Vernon.
2: The story of George Washington and how he averted a coup and refused to become king, here on Our American Stories. 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
8: ABC News, I'm Dave Packer. Dozens have died after nearly 60,000 migrants crossed into the Spanish territory of Ceuta from Morocco. Many swam. ABC News foreign correspondent Britt Clennett.
9: We know that tens of thousands have already gone back from Ceuta, some voluntarily, some under these bilateral agreements, but they are straining the makeshift centers that have been set up. You know, they have sent in the military to reinforce the border, requested emergency powers, and they are working with the Moroccan authorities too. But we are still seeing a stream of people cross that border.
8: Two U.S. officials say President Trump's weighing a round of intense strikes on energy targets in Iran that could begin as soon as this weekend. The Justice Department has filed a motion to dismiss

0: The charges against the former U.S. Olympian, who President Trump had accused of vandalizing the reflecting pool on the National Mall. The DOJ saying new documents show the peeling paint is the fault of the contractor. This is ABC News. Donald Trump's personal attorneys are challenging a ruling earlier this month that sought to discipline them over a deal for the now-dead $1.8 billion anti-weaponization fund.
1: A judge earlier this month criticized Trump's lawyers for attempting to use the court to legitimize a deal to create a compensation fund for purported victims of government weaponization, as well as immunize the president from IRS audits. Trump's lawyers dropped the president's $10 billion lawsuit against the IRS over the leak of his tax returns to broker the so-called settlement. The notice of appeal comes as the Trump administration has refused to amend the settlement paperwork, jeopardizing the confirmation of Acting Attorney General Todd Blanche. Peter Harlambous, ABC News.
0: Former Congressman George Santos will pay $35,000 and forfeit thousands in alleged winnings. This after the federal regulator overseeing prediction markets found he engaged in manipulative activity over whether he would or would not attend the State of the Union address earlier this year. Dave Packer, ABC News.
2: KMOX News, I'm Michael Calhoun. Former State Senator Bill Igel is fined by the Missouri Ethics Commission for campaign finance violations tied to his 2024 gubernatorial bid. State ethics regulators fined the candidate $2,000 after finding he accepted too much anonymous cash and reported over 100 duplicate donations. Igel can settle the penalty for $200 if he stays clear of future campaign violations. The ruling comes just days before Tuesday's Republican primary, which sees Igel running against incumbent Steve Ellman for St. Charles County Executive. How many Missourians will actually cast a ballot in next week's primary election?
3: Missouri Secretary of State Denny Hoskins says turnout projections vary from county to county, but election leaders are beginning to see a clearer picture.
4: Turnout, based on conversations with our local election authorities and county clerks, to be about 32% statewide. Now, we've seen some jurisdictions that have been predicted and estimated voter turnout as low as 20%, and we've seen others as high as 70%.
3: Hoskins tells MissouriNet, local races and ballot questions are among the biggest factors affecting turnout. Beth Coughlin, KMOX News.
2: The Republican leader of Madison County is being criticized after calling for the hanging of a public figure.
5: Quote, he should receive a public hanging, close quote. That's what Madison County Chairman Chris Slusser said about Dr. Anthony Fauci pleading the fifth over 100 times in a comment from his private Facebook. Slusser, in a post from his public Facebook page, called the comment hyperbolic rhetoric and exaggerated language people use every day. Slusser also encourages people to Google, quote, examples of the phrase public hanging used as hyperbole. We did, and the first five posts are news articles about his call for Fauci to be hanged. The Democratic Party of Madison County is calling on Slusser to resign, to which he says, quote, give me a break, close quote. Sean Malone, KMOX News.
2: A $4 million settlement has been reached with 24 women who had private photos stolen by a former Florissant police officer. Federal lawsuits showed former officer Julian Akela repeatedly took drivers' cell phones back to his patrol car under the guise of checking for insurance, then searched their personal files and messaging apps. Akela resigned from the department and was sentenced to 2 years in federal prison earlier this year. The $4 million payout maxes out the Florissant City insurance coverage. If you were at any of the Cardinals-Cubs games this week, you may have seen the newest member of the St. Louis Metropolitan Police Department. His name is Captain, and he's an almost five-year-old Clydesdale, standing 18 and a half hands tall, or in simple terms, 6.5 feet tall. Avita Caldwell with SLMPD describes Captain as calm-tempered and says the department has been looking for the perfect Clydesdale for 2 years now.
6: Well, I think it's just the uniqueness of him being a Clydesdale, and all of our horses obviously are really wonderful and really beneficial to the department, but I think with Captain being a Clydesdale, that probably makes him stand out a little bit more.
2: Scattered showers and storms could be strong overnight. Low 69 degrees. Saturday, some scattered showers and storms. High 78. I'm Michael Calhoun, KMOX News.
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3: 800-848-9222. 800-848-9222. There's Paul M. on Facebook. What a nice thing you wrote, Paul. And then my daughter is named Dorothy. And I used to like people who were named Dorothy just because they were named Dorothy. And now I have completely different feelings. Let's you and I talk at 800-848-9222. Michael in Santa Barbara. You know, Michael, you have a lot of nerve in Santa Barbara.
4: Walter.
3: A lot of nerve. Hey, buddy.
4: I really like your show. I've been listening to shows like this forever. And my topic I wanted to bring up is this thing called Next Door. Have you heard of that?
3: What's this? What is this?
4: Well, it's kind of like a social media thing, I guess. I'm not that hip to all those things, but it's one of those websites that's for the neighborhood that you live in, like Santa Barbara and Carpinteria, Montecito. I don't know if you know where those places are.
3: I do.
4: They're real close together. And people, you know, will put things on there like, you know, the kids on the e-bikes were yelling and screaming at me. They almost ran into me. My cat's missing. If you say anything like political or anything they don't like, they will like suspend you. It's kind of a communistic type thing. They get the neighbors to talk, you know,
3: by the way,
4: other people.
3: By the way, and then I'll shut up. Yes, I do know what Nextdoor is. You know what's funny about it? And I'm on it. What's funny about it is I've never heard anybody say it out loud. So in my brain, I didn't know what it was. But then when I just looked it up online, I'm like, oh, I have a membership on Nextdoor. Yes. So please go ahead.
4: Yeah. So anyway, I was complaining about them because when what I was trying to do originally, well, that's the only thing I was trying to do was stop this hotel they're putting in on the railroad tracks in Carpinteria. And when I got specific about certain things, they would warn me, you're almost suspended. The first thing I brought up, they actually did suspend me because I tried to get a little interest in it by saying, well, I heard at breakfast that they might get rid of some of the city council people because they're just okay in this project down there. And that got a lot of activity on it. And anyway, they took that post down all the way.
3: Really?
4: Yeah.
3: And what was your crime? Why did they take down the post?
4: Oh, because I brought up a political thing, like that the city council people might get suspended, and some people want them not suspended, recalled. And it's because, here's what they did. They had a vote. It wasn't through the city council. It was made up supposedly by the people against the hotel. And it was one of those votes where if you said no, it meant yes. So people got fooled on it.
3: Yes.
4: And the people that put it on were the people against it. So in other words, they did it against themselves. So it was pretty obvious that the whole thing was set up. The people doing, in my opinion, the people that are putting in the hotel had the people in charge of the opposition in their back pocket, if you know what I mean.
3: Well, and you know, and that's the way it goes at local communities around the world. It's always a sketchy business. By the way, my fantasy about where I want to retire is Encinitas. Do you know about Encinitas?
4: Oh yeah. Yeah. I was down there a couple weeks ago.
3: I love it.
4: It's a little more crowded than here.
3: Yes,
4: but
3: it is.
4: It's just as nice.
3: It is. And Michael,
4: weather-wise.
3: Tell me if this makes sense. My wife said to me, why do you want to retire here? And I said, because it aches. It has that old California by the beach feeling of homes that were built in 1930. It aches. And I love

0: that. Thanks for the call, Michael. Thank you very much. Flattered to hear from Santa Barbara at 800-848-9222. 800-848-9222. Now, about the disappearing scientists, let's hear the conclusion as to what the hell happened to the scientists.
1: What the public found was that there were multiple people that were tied to General McCaslin and then just tied to a lot of the different key research elements of this country. McCaslin had his fingers in, and that others were tied to at the highest levels of government. They all basically either went missing within the last year, or they died under circumstances which have yet to be explained. Some of them did die in crimes. There were a few murders that have been well documented, but in general, every single person that has been seen or documented on the so-called missing scientist list had their fingers, or at least were tied in some way, to key U.S. secrets, key U.S. Technology and research development. So all of these people are just in the most sensitive of areas. And it's concerning to a lot of people, both in the intelligence field and in the federal government. I would definitely start with the missing persons cases. Obviously, there are a number of significant scientists who have been found dead, but the missing persons cases are particularly of interest. And I would also put Melissa Casillas in the missing person cases. All of these individuals were not exactly the most influential people in regards to research and development, that being Casillas, that being Anthony Chavez. These were employees at Los Alamos National Laboratory, as you mentioned. This is one of the most recognized nuclear research labs since World War II. They were employees there. Casillas was an administrative assistant. Chavez was a retired, we believe, this is only reported, we do not have it confirmed with Los Alamos. They have not been the most forthcoming over the last few months in terms of his employment, but Chavez was reportedly an HVAC worker there, worked on the environmental systems within the facility. Then you have Garcia. Garcia was at the Kansas City campus, which has an outpost within New Mexico. So he was also in the New Mexico area working on the development of nuclear weapons technology. He was reportedly a custodian there. We got that from an anonymous source who informed of his disappearance. And then, of course, you have Monica Reza, who was a influential person at NASA Jet Propulsion Laboratory, JPL. And a lot of the disappearances, well, a lot of the deaths have been connected to NASA JPL in a very, very, very concerning pattern there. And in the case of Casillas, a lot has been disputed about the circumstances of her disappearance that day, needing a badge to drop her husband, who was also an employee at the National Laboratory. Right. So basically, a lot has been disputed that she dropped him off in their family car, but she needed an access card to get into the base, high security access. She had reportedly alleged that she forgot the badge that day, had to go home, was going to work from home, and that was the last anyone saw of Melissa Casillas before she was found 11 months later. So there's been a great dispute over what her story, the circumstances of her disappearance, which has led to the belief among many, including former members of the FBI, that there is a strong sense of foul play here. These people are highly vetted. These people are highly scrutinized. There have been claims that Melissa Casillas and her husband lost part of their access because of financial reasons, basically anything that can put someone at risk for manipulation, for extortion. These people are highly looked after and monitored. And we've talked to former assistant directors of the FBI who have said that anyone who is an administrative assistant in a place like this is going to have the access to the same files that her superiors that she's working for. And you're talking about high levels of classified nuclear research. That has been one of the topics that a lot of these deaths and disappearances have been linked to, nuclear secrets. It's not so much that they all had clearance. All these people had some sort of key access or knowledge to these sensitive fields. It's the fact that the missing persons

0: all seem to have disappeared in almost identical fashion. They right. all walked out of their homes, left all of their identifiable markings, their wallets, their keys, their phones, so you can't track them, all of their valuable possessions behind. None of them took a car. None of them took their home keys. These people basically just up and walked out of their lives.
1: The greatest mystery of our time, a current mystery. These 13 scientists disappeared in the same way. They all left their homes without cell phones. They all, many of them left without their keys. This is quite the mystery about top scientists or their assistants disappearing. Where'd they go? 800-848-9222 lets you and I talk about this mystery. Jim, welcome to the other side of midnight with Walter Sterling. Hi, Jim.
2: How you doing, Walter? Good show.
1: Thank you, sir.
2: I'm wondering if you or any of your UFO guys have heard anything. A research team, National Geographic, Smithsonian research and science people were up in the Bering Sea up near Alaska, 2 miles down at the bottom of the ocean, scanning it and mapping it out, and come across what they called was a basic research and saying it was a golden egg. And they wasn't sure what it was. They had the research vehicle check the thing out, move around it, and that. It wasn't a sponge. It wasn't a piece of coral. About the size of a two-man tent, they decided to bring this, whatever it was, up. They detached it from what it was attached to on the bottom of the ocean. It said it looked like a meteor. They weren't sure about that. Too big for them to bring that up, but they brought this thing up. It's gelatinous. In other words, it's got a membrane like an egg membrane. And they said they were going to check it out. Smithsonian science people and research people were going to check it out, and I've heard no more about it.
1: Jim, when did they find this?
2: This was on 2 weeks ago. It was on a National Geographic thing. Now, I don't know if they found it earlier this year. It hadn't been recent.
1: And they found it off the coast of Alaska?
2: Yeah, 2 miles down at the bottom of the ocean, mapping out the bottom of the ocean.
1: Can you imagine being 2 miles down in the ocean, especially off of Alaska? Nobody had ever been there before. That's a great story, Jim. Here's what I'm going to do. I'm going to talk to both of our UFO people, Dave Scott, Ross Coulthart, give them the information. Let's see what they dig up on Monday morning, 2 nights from now, 2 mornings from now. We'll get the answer from them. Okay, Jim?
2: I'll be eating my orange cupcake and listening.
1: It's important that you have a orange Hostess cupcake every day in order to stay healthy.
2: There you go.
1: Okay,
2: well, you enjoy your vacation, too.
1: Yeah, you too. Thanks very much for the call at 800-848-9222. 2 miles down off the coast of Alaska, they found a strange egg about the size of a two-man tent. They know it came from outer space. They know it was not formed on Earth, but it's a mystery. They don't know what it is. This is the greatest mystery there is. What's that? Our Earth. Our Earth is unexplored. Our Earth has barely been studied. The size of the Earth relative to our electronic capabilities, our technical capabilities, is enormous. You and I have not started exploring the Earth until about 125 years ago, till about 1900. We didn't have the ability to travel 20 miles in a day until 1900. Think about that. We were able to do about 20 miles a day in 1900. That was it. It was wood, horses, patience, and we prayed that we didn't have a drought. Our technology 125 years ago was, I hope we don't have a drought. Walter Sterling, The Other Side of Midnight from the Red Apple Audio Networks.
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1: 23 past the hour, the day people are not here. We are free of the day people, the people with the forms, the people with plans. We don't want plans. We don't want spreadsheets. We don't want to own anything software, Microsoft, no thanks. Tom, Jersey, welcome to the other side of midnight. Hi.
10: Good morning, Walter. I'm wondering about this cow and burger ratio. No, you were saying how there's not enough cows to fulfill the burger joints in the United States. Well, if that is the case, that the meat that's being substituted, that's a whole hell of a lot of meat. Right now, what are they, like, human farms?
1: Now, Tom, is this something
10: that's a lot of meat.
1: Yeah. Are you actually worrying about this, Tom? Is this what you actually worried about?
10: No, I'm not worried about it.
1: Good.
10: No, that's not a worry at all. I'm just wondering because you know, like you were saying, if there's not enough cows, the meat's being substituted by human meat. But if you think about it, if it's being substituted by human meat, that's a whole hell of a lot of meat. That's a lot of meat. That's almost like a quarter or half the cows that would be used.
1: And if it's being
10: all this human meat coming from?
1: If it's being substituted by human meat, that's the least of our problems is the volume. That would be the least of our...
10: Where is it coming from?
1: That would be the least of our problems. Thanks for the call, Tom. I appreciate it. 800-848. Thank you for the call. 800-848-9222.
11: The way our society's going and the direction we're going, this is going to be normalized. There's only one state in the union that it is illegal. Cannibalism is illegal, and that is Idaho. Cannibalism might seem kind of gruesome. It kind of is. I'm going to give you a little background of what got me to this position to run this bill. So back in 2019, I heard that Washington State was starting to do human composting, and that disturbed me. I wanted to address this because what I didn't want to see is bags of compost with human bone fragments. I want to stop it getting into the

0: human food supply. I was on a plane this summer, watched a video of some food show, and the three contestants tasted the food and they had to guess what was in it. It was some kind of a sausage. And one of the options they told these people that was in the food was human flesh.
1: Can you tell us the three secret ingredients that might be found in this amazing sausage that you made for us today?
2: The three secret ingredients that might be found in the sausage are fish liver, human flesh, or shark.
1: All right. Are those really the three ingredients?
2: Yeah, yes. Fish liver, human flesh, or shark.
1: Is that?
2: And that's just that there's a stigma surrounding.
3: We're clear. Everyone got the table clear. We're good. Come on, Brian, please.
1: All right. Thank you, Kith. Thank you very much. All right, Joe. Fish liver, shark,
2: or human flesh?
4: God help you, it better be shark.
1: All right, two, what do you think it's going to be?
5: Shark two.
1: Shark?
5: The liver is, like, too obvious, and I don't think it's human flesh, so I think it's shark.
1: Chef Keith, can you tell us what is the secret ingredient in this dish?
2: Yes, I'm afraid you're both wrong. It is human flesh.
4: No. No.
1: Whoa.
4: That's not okay.
6: That's one of the mysteries. One of the theories is that there is not enough beef, cow meat, to supply the food chain of the fast food restaurants in the United States of America. There's not enough beef based on the amount is consumed. Next time you get chicken nugget, any chicken from Chick-fil-A, break it open. Before you pop it in your mouth, break it open and grab any of the chicken and pull it out. Does that look like chicken? It looks like chicken spaghetti. It looks like chicken spaghetti. It doesn't actually look like the chicken that you would find in a chicken that you baked. It's made of a composite. It isn't chicken. It's a composite that includes chicken, but it also includes paste-like substances that are not chicken. Recent college graduates interviewed on the street. Let's see how they're doing. These are recent college graduates. I'm not sure. I think this is from Temple.
7: What species are we?
8: I really don't know what that means. I don't even know that word.
7: What species are we?
9: We're homosexuals.
7: Name one continent.
8: Continent? It's gotta be, I feel like...
7: Tell us how you feel.
8: Like the North Pole. Like a continent is like a place.
7: A continent is a place. This podcast studio is a place. Is this a continent?
8: I don't know. What the f*** is a continent?
7: Just name one of the continents.
8: I don't know one.
7: How about this? Name one
8: Oh,
7: continent.
8: The United Kingdom. Is that one? Yeah. Is that a continent?
7: How many states are in the United States of America?
9: I don't know, like 50, 60, something.
7: 50,
9: like that.
7: 60? Name two countries in Europe.
9: Russia and Bolivia.
8: Germany.
7: And?
8: Iraq.
7: Iraq, okay. Just one more, just for fun.
8: Arabian people.
7: Huh?
8: Arabian people?
7: Arabian people.
8: Right?
7: That's not even a country. Okay. How many planets are in our solar system?
9: I'll say like five.
8: I think there's about like seven or six planets.
7: What do you think?
9: Nine. I actually forgot.
6: You and I are together at this time of day. It's fantastic. 30 minutes past the hour. 30 minutes past the hour in Chicago on WGN.
10: We're talking Titanic. Maybe somebody did it on purpose.
11: Really? There's tinfoil with this?
10: Oh, yeah. This once-in-a-lifetime type of ship doesn't even make it through its first voyage across the Atlantic. But there is this element of the story where people allege, they theorize that this was a financially motivated, politically motivated move by maybe the most powerful man in the world at that time to get rid of his biggest rivals on one particular policy. And J.P. Morgan, he had people everywhere. He owned a company that owned the Titanic. So he was supposed to be on. At the last minute, J.P. Morgan goes, "No, not getting on that boat." One of the reasons that is speculated as to why he didn't get on the boat is he knew the boat was fatally flawed.
6: This is a world of mystery. when something doesn't make sense, that's because it doesn't. It's one of the biggest shifts in thinking that's possible, that rather than accepting the story, we go, wait, my instincts tell me that's not true. My instincts tell me there's more here. When you and I feel that way, it's important to go, we're right. There is more here. We need more. Look at the conspiracy theories that we sit on. These should have been solved. Kennedy's murder shouldn't be a mystery. Other people have been murdered in the past 60 years. We're not wondering how it happened. We're not saying, well, everything they're telling us is wrong. No. We don't know why no American car maker is making a sedan. Why is that? There's something wrong. No, I know they did, but they're not doing it now. What? Why is that? But the whole Earth, our entire planet, is a mystery. Because the amount that we've been able to explore is less than 1%. The oceans, they're not explored at all. They're not. A couple submarines go down. They go down a mile or so. They bring up a bone. Everybody gets excited. Look how long it took us to find the Titanic. It took us until the late 1980s to find the freaking Titanic. And they had been looking since it went down. They knew where it went down, and they still couldn't find it. Imagine what's on the bottom of the oceans. When you go to the Mediterranean, and you're a mile off the coast of the Mediterranean, there are cities there. Forget about the Gaza Strip. Forget about the Giza Plateau, the Library of Alexandria. Forget about all that. We know about that, but a few feet out in the ocean, down below, there are giant statues, buildings, churches, pyramids in the Mediterranean that have not even been studied. It's all a mystery. John on Staten Island, welcome to the other side of midnight at 800-848-9222. Hello, John.
12: Hey, Walter. Thanks for taking my call. Sure. Just a quick question. I love the show, by the way. I love you. I'm curious if you think it's a little bit dangerous to discuss ideas like this in a matter-of-fact way with your subtle sarcasm. Because, like, I know you're joking around most of the time. I can tell. But demonstrated by that last caller, that guy was legitimately concerned that he might be eating people. And, like, that's nonsense.
6: John, that's a really good point, except I happen to know that caller. He calls it about this time every night. Like exactly that time every night, and he does his show. He does his own show. He comes on, he picks a topic, he expresses outrage and concern. I let him go as long as he wants. I let him go as long as I want him to, and then we're done. And then tomorrow night he will express concern and outrage about another subject, John. Trust me on this one. There may be other things I do that are questionable, but not with him.
12: Well, perhaps. I mean, maybe he's doing it for shtick, but... What if the case may be that he's actually sincerely concerned about these things, and he's emotionally distressed from not being able to understand, jokes, and like I think even if he is doing it as shtick, it kind of demonstrates the point that I'm saying anyway, that like not everybody has the intellectual capability to understand that like these things are silly, these are silly conspiracies, and like talking about everything as if it's all equally real. You probably have a big audience, I would imagine, and I don't think people should be thinking that McDonald's is human meat or that forest fires are started by the government, and again, I love the show, I love the crazy people you interview. It's hilarious to me because they're idiots, but to other dumb people, they're gonna think that this is real.
6: John, we're all volunteers here. They have radios that can turn them off and on. They can get more information. They can question. I endlessly label everything as a conspiracy, as a maybe, as a possibility, in my opinion. Nobody would confuse me as a fact giver. I appreciate what you're saying, John, but I think I label things really clearly. So I appreciate your concern for me, and thank you very much for the call. 800-848-9222. So many people worry about me. Frank, welcome to the other side of midnight. Hi.
13: Good morning. I have a couple of fantasy neighborhoods I'd like to live in.
6: Yes.
13: The first one would be on the south shore of Connecticut, like right on the water, looking across over at Long Island, because I look so many times from the other side over to Connecticut.
6: Like the Great Gatsby. Like the Great Gatsby.
13: Yes. Well, a modest home. Maybe not like the Gatsby. I'd rather have a modest home. But my real fantasy is to live in Dennis the Menace's neighborhood. Have, like, Mr. Wilson, my next-door neighbor, you know? And it was like a better time. I don't know. Very simple.
6: Thank you for the call, Frank. And you know what? In just seconds, you're going to hear the theme from Dennis the Menace. You're going to hear it in just seconds.
13: Thank you, Matt. You made my day.
6: Thank you, sir. Matt, the credit roll has the Dennis the Menace theme. Can we hear the credit roll? Can you pull that up?
14: 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Musical director, Lee Harris. Top-tier voice talent, Robert Clotworthy. Can't happen without him, Charles Van Zandt. 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
6: The King of Queens, Jeffrey, welcome to the Other Side of Midnight, 800-848-9222. Hi.
15: Hi, Walter. How are you, sir?
6: Sir, good.
15: Just wanted to weigh in when you play that thing about the scientists having to take a certain position because the government is bribing them to take that position. And I just want to say my history is for 15 years I didn't see that, and for the last 20 years I've seen it so obvious. So, you know, I've been so blind for 15 years not seeing that they're, you know, as I bought the climate change thing completely in the 90s, and then for the last 20 years, I see the hoax. I mean, I see how it's corrupted. You know, and the second thing I wanted to say, Walter, was when you mentioned that city that's under the, that can be under the water, you know, that there have been different, you know, water has rescinded. That's where there's been floods and then here's where I'm going, Walter.
6: Right.
15: What is your take on how the Earth got all the darn water? That's asteroids, rain. What do you think?
6: How we got the water? I have no clue, Jeffrey. Okay. How do you think we got the water?
15: Well, the Google tells me that it's the asteroids had water. I can't see, and then I'm thinking, well, a million years of or 550 million years of rain, okay, that could do it. But there was water when the dinosaurs were here. There was water. So that's therefore you can erase the 500 million years of rain and say, the question was, how much water was there when there were dinosaurs here? Were there the oceans, or was water much more scarce? That's an unknown for me, right? I'm working on that one.
6: All right, keep working on that one, because
15: I think
6: part of the answer, Jeffrey, is that the Earth is older than we think. Thank you for the call. I think the Earth is much older than we think. And I also think there have been many civilizations that we don't have a clue about. And I'll tell you why I think this. They always say, well, there's no architecture or archaeological record for it. There's no archaeological record for it. No, wait a minute. It's summer. You're on the beach. You're on the beach with your kids. You build a giant sandcastle, an enormous sandcastle. All the other kids, all the other relatives are jealous that you built this massive, massive sandcastle for your children. And then you go back to the house, and you eat corn on the cob from Jersey, and tomatoes from Jersey, and steak because one of your relatives has money. They go to ShopRite. Fine. The next morning you come down. There's not a trace of that sandcastle. There's not even a bump on the sand. It's completely gone. Overnight, tide comes up, wipes it out. That's what's happened to all the civilizations before us. Most of the evidence has been wiped out. It's just time. Water, sand, it's just time. Karen, welcome to the Other Side of Midnight. Congratulations, Karen. Hi.
16: Thank you.

0: I agree with what you're saying about the civilizations, and I also heard about the human meat a number of years ago.
1: It's just a myth. No one knows if that's true. I hope to God it's not true. But go ahead, Karen.
0: Well, the theory I heard was that the Anunnaki from Revelation 8:11 in the Bible are here right now, and they want us eating ourselves because we're easier to control, and that they are destroying our civilization because they come every 3,600 years, and they're here now for gold, Genesis 2:12, they're here for water, they're here for timber, they're here for flesh, and they're almost ready to go back to where they're, what is it, Series B, and indeed, they have been coming here for 410,000 years, and we're not the first. We're not the first, and we're not the top of the food chain either.
1: No, Karen, I hear everything you're saying. These are popular myths. These are popular theories. You're not alone in this, and I thank you very much for the call. Mark, welcome to The Other Side of Midnight with Walter Sterling. Hello.
2: Hey, Walter, how you doing? I'm glad to be on the biggest all-night show in America.
1: You deserve it, don't you?
2: Right. Before I talk about it, I'm going to tell you why it's the biggest all-night show. I've listened to talk radio all my life. My wife always was with me, and she's like, what are you doing listening to Ag? Blah, blah, blah. Now, she's like, is Walter on yet? Is Walter on? So, you got a big fan there, man.
1: That's a tough sell. You're right. Mark, thanks so much for the call. I appreciate it, and thank your wife, too. All right, the greatest gift you and I can receive is what? A request for help.
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4: Boulder City, Las Vegas, Nevada. Everybody knows the strip, but 20 minutes south sits an engineering marvel. The Hoover Dam, finished in 1936 during the Depression to tame the Colorado River. Tour the tunnels, walk the bypass bridge, then head back to Vegas for a buffet and a show. I'm Yana Derulis for the Worldwide News Network.
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0: Ross Coulthart, live from Sydney, Australia, the king of conspiracy theories. Nice alliteration there, Ross. Welcome to the other side of midnight, my friend. Always an honor to speak to you, sir.
1: G'day, Walter. G'day, Midnight Misfits. I have to say, Walter, I've got a goodie for you today.
0: Oh,
1: I'm
0: good,
1: quite pleased
0: good.
1: With this one.
0: Good, good, good. I'll be quiet and let you take the stage.
1: So there's a friend of mine who I've interviewed a few times on my show, Reality Check at News Nation, called Tim Alberino. And he's a kind of an Indiana Jones figure. And he's done a lot of work on weird stuff going on in tribes in South America that I've spoken to. He investigated the Chubba Chubbas, the face peelers down in Peru and Brazil. And he actually interviewed a young woman who described being approached by an alleged being on some kind of hovering plate, some kind of hovering craft. And this poor terrified girl described being the subject of an attempted abduction by these beings. But what he's got into in the last week or two is quite fascinating, because it's a story I've also heard, and I was told this when I was in Afghanistan. It was very much the story that was shared among pilots and aircrew at Bagram Air Base in the 2000s, when the US, of course, was still fighting a folly war in Afghanistan. And the claim is the Kandahar Giant. There's an active duty C-130 cargo pilot who was flying early in the 2000s, probably 2005, into Bagram Airport. And you have to understand, this is the main hub at the time for the American military deployment in Afghanistan and also to a large extent in Iraq. And on one such flight after they landed, the pilot and the crew were met by people they called babysitters, who they thought were maybe Army or Air Force intelligence. And the first thing they were told was this never happened, even before they were shown it. And essentially a forklift arrived, delivering a large air cargo pallet that was roughly 7 by 9 feet, carrying a human-shaped form, a humanoid form in a fetal position, partially covered by a tarp. But what multiple people have told me about is the smell. They've described this odor of musk, body odor, and of course putrefaction. The body was decaying. But whatever it was, when they pulled back the tarp and had a look at it, the body weighed about 1,100 pounds.
0: Whoa.
1: And the pilot who... The pilot had to weigh this corpse in order to carry it on his plane, and he estimated the height at roughly 10 to 12 feet based on the scale while it was curled up. And they also touched the body because they thought it might be something fake, but they said it was solid like a rock, pure muscle, possibly rigor mortis. And the Marines who were accompanying the cargo said the feet were wrapped in crude canvas, and the feet were absolutely enormous. They were double the size of a normal human foot. And I'd heard this story, and it's funny. It was really interesting hearing Tim tell this story to Joe Rogan just a week or so ago, because I heard the same story myself when I was in Afghanistan. And maybe it's a tall tale that the pilots used to make up just to get the journalists and the anybody else traveling on their planes excited. But it's interesting. I've seen direct witnesses or purported direct witnesses interviewed about this, and there are claims of these giant beings. And according to what the Marines had told the pilot, villagers near a remote cave had been leaving supplies, and the troops, the American troops, suspected that there were Taliban hiding up in a cave. And when the first Marine team allegedly entered the cave, it was allegedly wiped out. And the way the story went, the giant was later found eating, cannibalizing members of that team. When a second team entered, they killed the giant. The bodies helicoptered to Bagram, loaded onto the C-130, flown to Qatar, and ended up, drum roll, at the usual place where anything weird goes, the Wright-Patterson Air Force Base. And the public denials from the Pentagon really should be the end of the matter. But the interesting thing is, it's one of these stories that won't go away.
0: Right.
1: There's been a lot of stories told about this. There's another guy, Steve Quayle, who went on a show called Coast to Coast. initially that year, the year the body was allegedly taken in November 2005. And again, it was an anonymous Air Force pilot who he'd interviewed.

0: tasked with transporting a large body. And the details are almost identical. And then there's another version that a filmmaker called Marzulli has told. He's actually written a book about it, from an anonymous Special Forces veteran who described being part of the team that went up to the cave entrance. And it described a red-haired humanoid, 12 to 15 feet tall, with six fingers and toes, two rows of teeth with a strong smell, same thing again, wielding a large spear. One soldier got impaled on the spear, but they whacked him eventually. They killed the beast with sustained automatic and heavy weapons fire. Now, I have to say, Walter, we should always be skeptical of these kind of stories because it could just be a bunch of US Air Force pilots pulling your leg. And the DOD, the Defense Department, has denied having any record of such events. But I'm really fascinated by the broader context, claims of giant beings and civilizations that go right back to the Nephilim in Genesis. You know, the Anakim, the Goliath, who was estimated to be about 9 feet in height. And if you look at the mythologies all around the world, there are mythologies in almost every civilization talking about giant mythological beings. There's the Titan and the Cyclops in Greek mythology. The Norse had something called the Jotnar. And even Native American traditions, the Paiute tribe had stories of, again, red-haired giants. And it's a cultural motif that's actually also described in rock art. There's often described pictures of giant humanoids that, when they're compared on cave art to other humans beside them in the cave, they're 10 to 15 feet tall. And I wish I could dismiss this, because then you've got the stories of giant skeletons found across the United States in the 19th and early 20th century. And there was a huge number of stories that you can find online. US newspapers frequently reported discoveries of giant human skeletons, including skeletons that were recovered from so-called Native American mounds. And there were these gigantic skeletons pulled out of mounds that were built all across the Midwest of America from some prior Native American civilization. Now, of course, the conventional archaeology basically says it's all nonsense. There's a Smithsonian anthropologist called Hydrica who has publicly rejected claims of any such race of beings, and he says it's just poor methodology. It's everybody convincing themselves and a desire to believe, confirmational bias. But the story I love, and I thought I'd end with this, my friend, we can't resolve it. But the story I love is that P.T. Barnum got involved when decided to fake the story of the Cardiff Giant. And it was a real hoax, masterminded by a New York tobacconist who wanted to make some money, George Hull. And he got into a heated argument at a Methodist revival meeting with a preacher over the biblical passage in Genesis referring to giants in the earth, the Nephilim. And frustrated by what he saw as religious credulity, he decided to create a fake giant to prove how easily people could be fooled. And so he hired a guy to carve a giant out of stone. And then he buried the figure after he'd aged it and made it look ancient on his property, let the grass grow back, and then he hired two guys to dig a well on his home on that exact spot. And he made $23,000 selling his fake giant to a syndicate. And it was drawn to an exhibition where it continued to draw large crowds. But what I love, the twist in this whole story, is that P.T. Barnum, the father of the modern circus, offered 50 grand, in some counts, 60 grand to get a piece of it. But he was refused. So he, very deviously, had his own replica made from different measurements and displayed his version in New York City, claiming it was the authentic one and that the Cardiff original giant was a fake. And so that's the origin of the famous phrase, "There's a sucker born every minute," which is commonly, likely incorrectly, attributed to P.T. Barnum. So we don't know if there was a giant, Walter, but I like to think there was.
1: Ross Coulthart, News Nation. The giant stories, the discovery of giants, was an exploding big story between 1800 and 1850. You can find newspaper clippings from across the United States of America of people plowing for corn and finding giants, people coming across rural villages manned, populated entirely by giants. And the interesting common thread to these is that the skeletons always wound up at the Smithsonian. Here was the obituary, here's the news report, and the bones are being taken to the Smithsonian. And then since 1850 till you, the Smithsonian has always said, we don't know what the hell you're talking about. There's nothing like this. We've never seen it. And because I can't see any downside to the Smithsonian saying, yes, we have giant bones. What a wonderful thing to them to be able to say. I would think they would brag about it, unless there's a timeline problem, unless there's a problem with the evolution of man or the evolution of the United States. There's some problem. But throughout history, you're right, in the Bible and many other publications, there's the discussion of giants, which always leads me to two thoughts. One is there were giants. Or two, there were people who were like 6'5", 6'7", 6'8", and people who were 5'5", decided those were giants.
0: Yeah, I agree. I mean, it's a great story. And I have to admit, I was told the story myself by a loader on a C-130 in Afghanistan, and he was deadly serious. He wasn't saying it was he who was involved in the transportation, but it was clearly something that people were talking about at Bagram Air Base in that period when I was there in the probably would have been about 2005, 2006. And it's interesting because you can never get to the bottom of these stories. And it's so easy to say, oh, it's all just a specious piece of mythology. Somebody's having a bit of fun. But my friend, I'm not so sure. I'm often fascinated that a lot of these beings, they often have red hair, and it's a really weird, distinctive color. If there is a race of beings, you know, why would it always be red-haired giants? Why are they always red? Maybe there's a genetic throwback, and it's one of the things that I get fascinated about with the UFO subject, that maybe these beings, whatever they are, they don't come from other galaxies or other universes. Maybe they're crypto-terrestrial and they share this planet with us, but they're just incredibly shy, like the Bigfoots. Maybe the red-haired giants are part of the same taxonomy.
1: It's a great mystery. Thank you for updating us on the mystery. Ross Coldheart, News Nation, and the greatest gift that you and I can receive is a request for help.
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5: ABC News, I'm Dave Packer. State and federal officials are working to determine who's behind a series of cyber attacks against water treatment facilities in Minnesota and other states. Some evidence points to Iran, but President Trump, he doesn't believe that.
6: I would blame it on Minnesota and the governor, the corrupt governor of Minnesota. They like to say, oh, it's Iran. Iran should be so lucky. Iran's got bigger problems than worrying about Minnesota.
5: Minnesota's Governor Tim Walz, he pushed back, blaming the Trump administration for taking an axe to federal agencies that fight cyber attacks. Two U.S. officials say President Trump's weighing a round of intense strikes on energy targets in Iran that could begin as soon as this weekend. The Justice Department has filed a motion to dismiss the charges against the former U.S. Olympian who the president had accused of vandalizing the reflecting pool on the National Mall. The Trump administration is now blaming the contractor for the peeling pool liner paint. This is ABC News. The Senate Judiciary Committee has set a vote for Tuesday on the nomination of Todd Blanche to head the DOJ. Republican Senators John

0: Cornyn and Tom Tillis opposing Blanche over the proposed $1.8 billion weaponization compensation fund. ABC's Mary Bruce.
1: The president digging in, demanding the Senate confirm his embattled pick for attorney general immediately.
2: Todd Blanche is a very, very good man, and he shouldn't be in the middle of this.
1: I pressed the president, why not just put that in writing?
2: He's dead, but, you know, I wish it weren't, to be honest with you. I think people were horribly treated, horribly abused, and I'd like to see them compensated.
1: Tillis saying the president made it clear the fund is still alive, which is exactly why we are attempting to formally end it.
0: Online betting platform Kalshi is calling a lawsuit from New York's Attorney General Letitia James political theater. James calling for the company to be taxed and regulated like licensed gambling. Dave Packer, ABC News.
3: KMOX News, I'm Michael Calhoun. Turnout in Missouri's August 4th primary could vary widely depending on where you live.
4: While Secretary of State Denny Hoskins predicts about 32% turnout statewide, some counties are projecting participation as low as 20%, others as high as 70%.
5: The 20% obviously would be in some of those locations that don't have any local contested primaries. With 70%, we have a lot of pretty hotly contested primaries all throughout the state, whether that's the new Congressional District 6 up in northern Missouri or the new Congressional District 5, which is basically west central Missouri.
4: In addition to local races, Missouri voters will decide on four statewide amendments. Among the most closely watched are Amendment 4, which would change how constitutional amendments qualify for approval, and Amendment 5, which would begin a phase-out of Missouri's individual income tax. Beth Coughlin, KMOX News.
3: Candidate Bill Eigel is facing state ethics penalties just days before the primary election for St. Charles County Executive. The Missouri Ethics Commission issued a $2,000 fine against Eigel's previous gubernatorial campaign for accepting illegal levels of anonymous donations and overinflating his fundraising totals with duplicate entries. Eigel can settle the fine for 10% of the total cost if he avoids further violations. He faces incumbent Steve Ellman and other challengers in Tuesday's primary. A temporary restraining order has been issued against the Alton City Council.
6: That temporary restraining order was filed by Alton Mayor David Goins and issued by the Madison County Circuit Court. Few details are available, but at the last city council meeting, the city attorney and the director of planning and development were not reappointed to their positions. The mayor was on vacation when an alderman amended an ordinance on city employee residency requirements. Mayor Goin said in a statement, "This temporary restraining order restores stability to city government while the legal process moves forward and ensures that actions alleged to be unlawful will not remain in effect during that process." Debbie Monterey, KMOX News.
3: The owner of a St. Louis County adult daycare is accused of committing Medicaid fraud.
7: Tony King of Georgia is facing 5 counts of Medicaid fraud in the Eastern District of Missouri after allegedly inflating the services he provided to obtain Medicaid funds. King is accused of doubling the amount of hours of care his business, Agape Love Adult Daycare, provided to their clients. King allegedly received $1.5 million of Medicaid funds. King surrendered to federal authorities in Missouri earlier this week and entered a not guilty plea. Sean Malone, KMOX News.
3: The newest member of the St. Louis City Police Department is not a human, he's a horse. Captain the Clydesdale made his debut this week outside Busch Stadium. Avita Caldwell with SLMPD.
8: Our horses are very, very useful when it comes to a lot of our community engagement events that we participate in, events around the city, such as the Cardinals game, which they attended some of those this week.
3: Some strong storms possible overnight, 69. Saturday, scattered showers and thunderstorms, high 78. Michael Calhoun, KMOX News.
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11: 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It's Another Side of Midnight with Lionel. 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
1: Reaction. The greatest thing I could ever, ever get, cull, or elicit from you is, And if you want to make me absolutely ecstatic, say, I never thought of that. Thank you. I never thought of that. How interesting. Versus reacting. Reacting is easy. That's just yelling and screaming and bleating and howling. The usual. I am so over that. I am so over that. Maybe it's my decrepitude. There was a time in my life when it was fun to just react. I want to be calm. I want to think about what happens. This is Warrior Weekend. And of course, Lynn Shaw, my beloved, will be with us at the 21 or 2 mark to just talk about what is going on in the world of what you would think, what I would think would be this overwhelming move to protect children, I imagine it was just a universal thing. We'll talk about that. Also, the latest regarding AI in some new aspects, some new takes on that. And also, there's so many other things, as it were, that I find fascinating. I guess the first thing I want to talk about is what happened this week. This week, Anthony Fauci appeared, and he was absolutely upbraided. He was just excoriated. It was beautiful, wasn't it? Absolutely. It was beautiful. Beautiful. It was glorious. He was upbraided, up one side, down the other, castigated, execrated, you name it, whatever you want to call it. And all of these brave folks came out of the woodwork. Oh, they were so brave. You did this, and the deaths, and the mRNA, and the masks. You were responsible for that. And China, and Wuhan, and the Wu flu, and couple of words on that. First, one of my favorites is all the people who came out and said, you know, he was a good man. He was a good man. Was he a good man? He's a hack. It's not his fault. He's not in charge of this. He just follows orders. This week, it was Chris Cuomo. Fredo was on it and a lot of the Hollywood types. They loved him. They loved him. You knew where that money was coming. You knew who was paid off, didn't you? Oh, yes. Is USAID alive and well? I don't know about that. But what you think about him is one thing. But the first is, you can't blame him. He was doing his job, following orders. He didn't come up with this. He didn't create this. And to be very, very fair, because that's what we would, you know, sometimes being fair is just a simple thing about, oh, I don't know what the story is. I don't know what the word is. But to be fair, at the time, people were freaked out. Do you remember that? I do. We didn't know anything. Again, forget what we learned. We didn't know anything. And during that time, there were some folks that I thought, you know, I don't think you're really getting the point here. First, out of the blue came these people who said, I'm against vaccines. They were totally the consummate anti-vaxxer. Bobby Kennedy Jr., I think unfairly, was called an anti-vaxxer. It was one particular type or series of vaccines that he was incredulous over. But if I recall correctly, he had recommended to his children, I believe, that they be vaccinated. I think I might be misquoting him. A lot of folks who had a problem with mRNA and different things.

0: things, in no way rejected the notion of immunization, immunology. Vaccines work. What's in the vaccine may be a different story. Hypodermic needles work. What's in the hypodermic needle is another story. My wife and I at the time, we were wondering, what's going to happen with this? Are people going to keel over in the street? Is this the Spanish influenza again? No. I'm able to look back and to say, yes, this was absolutely positively from the highest orders, the biggest scam ever. This was a money grab, the likes of which you cannot believe. But it was not complete fiction. Was it exaggerated? Certainly. Were other methods of treatment, ivermectin and hydroxychloroquine, were those rejected? Absolutely. Was free speech destroyed? Absolutely. But then there were other stories. I have a friend of mine, I will never, ever reveal his name. He was a physician in a local, very large hospital. And during COVID, there was a code they used over the loudspeakers. I forget whatever the code was. It wasn't, you know, code blue. You know, wasn't the usual alarm sound. It was something innocuous. Who knows what it was? Remember years ago in department stores, you'd hear the boom, boom. They have these little chimes or these little notes, whatever these sounds. They were supposedly signaling certain people. In any event, my friend, the physician, while he was doing his rounds, kept hearing this code every time somebody expired. He said he couldn't believe it because there were a slew of people because the first iteration of it was a barn burner. It was turbocharged. You bet. And if you had comorbidities, if you were older, if you had something, it hits you hard. We know people who absolutely almost died. And it was not because of anything else. It was because of SARS-CoV-2. Yep. Whether it was turbocharged, whether it was gain of function, whatever it was. If you think for a moment that all of it was all fictional, you're crazy. But not all of it was lethal. Did everybody need a ventilator? Absolutely not. There were people who were forever hurt, harmed, if not killed by that. So it's a balancing act. It's a balancing act. You know, F. Scott Fitzgerald said in a paraphrase, perhaps poorly, that the sign of a great mind, the sign of a great intellect, is to be able to handle two different seemingly inconsistent thoughts, inconsistent concepts, and balance them simultaneously. To be able to say, yes, this, but this. Yes, it was serious, but it was abused. Yes, people died, but many people, it was a scam. Yes, people, it's a little bit of everything. I hope we learn something. And I love these brave senators, excoriating them. By the way, Rand Paul was probably the most consistent. Just letting Fauci have it. Letting him have it. Now, while the coast is clear, where were you before? Where were you before? But I also found it, what I found most interesting is I always love the idea of the human behavior. I think I went back. I think I told you this in case I have not. I've always been interested in crowd behavior. That's what we do. That's what everybody has. That's what all media is about. Media is trying to figure out what does the crowd say? What do people think? What's the collective reaction from your audience? And if you've ever seen starlings, those beautiful bird patterns, have you ever seen them move through the sky? These wonderful swaths and movements and spins. Oh, they're glorious. They're glorious back and forth. And they're just wonderful. That's called a murmuration. And all of those birds fly in a formation and they never lose the formation. And it's one of the greatest things ever. And Gustave Le Bon, the father of crowd psychology, explains the various things that happen to people when you're in a crowd. It's a wonderful thing about him being a human being. Sometimes we enjoy singularity. Sometimes we enjoy, not singularity in the Kurzweil AI sense, but being alone, being an individual. We don't want to be a part of anything. And then we love being a part of groups. Look at the mania after the Knicks won the championship. People loved to be a part of this group. They were Knicks fans, and they love to show their allegiance by shirts. And so sometimes we love individuality, sometimes we don't. But what I found interesting was that how some of us just succumbed to wearing the mask, standing 6 feet apart on a sticker, on an adhesive sticker, as though the COVID virus only goes 6 feet. I remember one time my wife and I were in a store, and you could only go walk down an aisle in one particular direction versus another. And I remember one time this woman was incensed. I was walking down. I said, oops, I forgot something. I turned around and walked against the grain. She goes, keep going straight. I said, do you really think that the SARS-CoV-2 virus knows which direction I'm going? Come on, lady. And people act crazy. Remember the plastic screens when you went to check out and you would eventually say what and they couldn't hear you? So you would put your head around the side. I mean, CVS sold a, a key. It looked like a divot cleaner for a golf shoe or something. It was incredible. And this is what they suggested you use for elevators. I mean, it was nuts. The mask. I was with a friend of mine. I said, hey, do you smell that? He said, yeah. I said, the mask doesn't work. I said, if you think that the molecule of perfume scent is smaller or larger or whatever than a virus, you're kidding me. The reason why doctors wear masks in hospitals during surgery is so it won't spit into the open wound. And then the masks, people still, and I don't want to go into demographics or ethnicities. I'll let you fill in the blanks, but people I still see walk around with their face diapers underneath their nose or underneath their chin. What is the purpose of this? It became apparently, I guess, used to this. Maybe it was a security blanket. I still see a lot. Remember, for years, I saw a lot of our Chinese brothers and sisters walking around with a mask. And they told me, well, that's because they're used to, you know, air pollution. I said, uh-huh. Later on, I said, you know, I wonder if they know something we don't know. But it turns out that the mask did nothing. And everybody up to and including Fauci knew it. So is he a rapscallion? Yes. Is he a sniveling weasel? Yes. But is he the only one? No. Were we mindless dupes? Yes. Was it our fault? Not really. It's a balance. It's a balance. But let me leave you with this. Remember one thing. Everything that we did then, we will do again. The moment they say, it's back. And there will be people who will be so happy to pull that old mask out because they were never happier when they were living in a state of dread. Coming up, it is Weekend Warrior with my beloved Lynn Shaw to find you up, to bring you up to speed with what happened this week that will curl your hair and melt your butter. And I have no idea what that means. 800-848-9222. This is Another Side of Midnight with Lionel.
1: It's Another Side of Midnight with Lionel. Celebrating 250 years of America, highlighting moments in history. Here's Jake Novak.
2: November 1958, doctors working for the brand new space agency NASA suggest that the first astronauts should be recruited from high-stress professions like race car drivers or acrobats. But President Eisenhower personally intervenes and demands that the U.S. military test pilots be used exclusively. Sure enough, some of the original Mercury astronauts were already U.S. war heroes like John Glenn.
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4: Greta's next big project, Narnia, the Magician's Nephew. It follows Diggory and Polly as they discover the wood between the

0: Worlds. It stars Meryl Streep, Daniel Craig, and Carey Mulligan. Originally set for a Thanksgiving Day release, the film had to be pushed back to February 2027, so expect to be inundated with Narnia merch for all of 2027.
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1: 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Here's Lionel.

0: Alrighty, Lionel with you. This is Another Side of Midnight, and this is Warrior Weekend. That's right, Warrior Weekend with Lynn Shaw from LynnsWarriors.org. Lynn's Warriors on YouTube and Lynn's underscore Warriors on X. Full disclosure, she is my beloved wife. In fact, I want the whole world to know this. Today's topic. This should absolutely rattle your cage. Big tech spends millions lobbying Washington. But who's speaking for America's children? Now, a new report from the nonpartisan organization Issue One found that major technology, social media, and artificial intelligence companies, ready for this, along with their trade association, spent more than $41.8 million lobbying Washington during the first 6 months of 2026, more than $230,000 every single day. And if you ask me, it's more than that. As Congress debates online safety, AI regulations, and the future of our children, many Americans are asking a very simple question. Who has the louder voice in Washington? Big tech or America's families? Joining me right now to the microphones is our guest, our expert, my wife, Lynn Shaw from Lynn's Warriors. My darling, welcome back to the show that never ends.
1: Thank you, my beloved husband. I want to start with, though, thanking you always for showcasing on your show these critical and crucial issues that all of our warriors out there need to know about. And also, let me throw in the Cats Roundtable. Every Sunday, John Katzmatidis welcomes and WABC supports our work. And that means more because this is noticed in Washington, D.C., where we do a bulk.
0: I'm glad you say that just for a second. Not to wax sycophantic. I'm not accusing anybody of doing that, mind you. But sometimes when you hear people extol the virtues of ownership, people say, oh, God, here we go again. Of course he's got to say this. I'm telling you right now, unabashedly, unequivocally, and without any hesitation whatsoever. And I've seen this. He has been absolutely steadfast regarding this. He got it immediately. Yes, you didn't have to explain it to him. He knew it. Margo, his wife, and also all of the management and staff of WABC, our local mothership, without hesitation. And I'll tell you why that's so. You would think that's a no-brainer. But you know, as you know, my darling, many people have a hard time acknowledging and expressing the realities before us because it's such a terrible subject. But please forgive me for

0: interrupting you. Proceed, dear.
1: No, I'm glad you said that because you know me. I would not say anything. I am humbled and honored by the support given by the Katsimatidis family and WABC for these issues, which, as you pointed out, yes, most people do not want to discuss it, hear about it. It's ugly. It's dark, a lot of this. And they just rather would close their eyes, close their ears. You know, they don't want to know. They want to know if something happens to one of their kids or grandkids or something happens, you know, within the family. But how do we best protect our children? We intervene. We educate. We use our platforms, our voices, to get the information out there. So I am beyond thankful. And you know me well enough. I wouldn't say any of this if it was not true, because I only speak truth, okay? But what I want to start with is some very important news that just happened within hours, okay, coming out of Washington, D.C., coming up this Wednesday, August 5th, it may be the most critical and crucial, consequential day on Capitol Hill for child safety legislation ever. We've got, let me review a little bit, Senator Ted Cruz, chairman of the Senate Commerce Committee, and ranking member Maria Cantwell. They have the opportunity, there will be what is called a markup on Capitol Hill, the opportunity to restore what I talk about day and night, which is our bipartisan Kids Online Safety Act. Senate version, this is very important, 1748. They will be voting on that, marking on that, and destroy what the House sent back to the Senate to vote on. I know, everybody, this could be perhaps a little boring, but you have to understand this is our process in Washington about the voting, and it's going back and forth. And the House took our version and basically gutted it. I like to say they created toilet paper. And now it's got a chance to be restored. It's going back to the House to be marked up and voted on before it goes to the president's desk to be signed into law, into legislation. And the three little important words that have been put back in the last few hours, duty of care. Now, Lionel, you've heard me talk about this relentlessly. Those three words mean, you know, big tech, they're putting out a product. They should put something out with a duty of care, that it is a product that is, to the best of their ability, safe. It's a safe product, okay? So this is all really great news. It's going back Wednesday, August 5th, 10 a.m. markup, and running in tomorrow's Sunday, New York Post will be a full-page ad sponsored by WABC Radio with all the phone numbers of the committee members, the Senate Commerce Committee members, okay? And we need all of you warriors out there to call all these offices and just register, please vote Kids Online Safety Act, Senate version 1748. And that will be the full-page ad sponsored by WABC Radio. And I'm thankful for that because, again, Washington notices. I, of course, show that to everybody. We know our president looks at the New York Post. But this is all good news. I wanted to start with that. Good, good news, voting for Kids Online Safety. We have a real headway here to make some a piece of law, finally holding big tech somewhat accountable for all these harms they've been causing over the last 30 years since they were born. But let's get to this, I mean, lobbying, Lionel. Can you believe the monies spent every single day on Capitol Hill?
0: I think this is an understatement. I think it's too. Far greater.
1: I do too, because, listen, lobbying on Capitol Hill is part of our democratic process. So we're not complaining about lobbying. That's always been done, right? But right now, I think this is the top lobbying where we are told a lot of this money with big tech is dark. I'm saying this, okay? So when they say $230,000 plus every day, I agree with you. I think it's higher, okay? And they will do anything to stop child safety legislation. And you might say, like, well, what is that? Why would they spend all this money? First of all, obviously, they know they're in trouble, believe it or not, because the American public is rejecting all of this AI. A recent survey says 82% of the American public, remember, numbers are always higher. This is what we know about. They don't want AI. They're rejecting it. They don't want it in the classroom. So there's an uphill battle for big tech. Also, the government is somewhat, the states especially right now have created some great legislation to keep kids safe online, much better than the federal government. So they see the writing on the wall, like this can't sustain this whole model. So they're spending millions fighting this and fighting every single day. Now, we're told that there is one lobbyist for every six members of Congress. I've been told by great sources of mine on Capitol Hill, no, it's really one in four, because they understand that if this goes into law, they are going to be, you know, start to be held accountable. And we already see there are thousands of lawsuits pending. You don't really see it in the media against big tech and the harms caused to kids. And they're scared. That's what I'm saying, because look at these lawsuits. That would, I don't even, I mean, you're a lawyer. I don't even know how they would pay out. Everybody would be suing big tech for harm's cause. So parents have children to protect. Organizations like ours, Lynn's Warriors, we exist to bring these topics out into the public to ensure the voices of children and families aren't drowned out by this powerful corporate influence. Remember, they have millions and millions, trillions of dollars. We don't have that at the Warriors, but we have truth on our side.
0: Now, the thing is, what's the most important issue of this, and again, we don't want to get, I like when people say, well, we don't want to get caught in, up in the weeds. Well, the weeds are what make
1: things
0: happen.
1: You say that a lot,
0: here.
1: Don't they? Yeah.
0: Well, but they don't want
1: these
0: to hear.
1: These are important
0: but
1: this, sometimes, though, with this, you know?
0: Well, people don't mind the weeds about FIFA or about the Knicks or anything
1: that's
0: else.
1: Exactly,
0: you know,
1: right.
0: Some weeds they love, if not smoking, is a different story. Now, some people say that Washington works, that Washington, especially when you, when the first time people have been to Washington, if you haven't, you see, of course, the Capitol, and you see the Washington Monument, you go, oh, this is wonderful. This is the bedrock. This is the cradle, the crucible of governance. Nonsense. Is lobbying itself really the problem, or is it because that the people in the people who are our representatives are bought and sold or lazy? Because I got to tell you something, without going into ancillary issues, there's a lot of talk about certain lobbying groups being powerful and how certain lobbying groups have taken over. There is no bigger lobbying group than that of big tech. So what is it? Is it Washington lethargy, or is it because of this metastasis, this cancer called lobbying? What is the problem?
1: Well, it's all of the above that you just mentioned. And I think, look, people love power and money. Let's face it. Right now, the money from big tech is all over Capitol Hill, infiltrating not only our senators, you know, our congresspeople, legislative staff. It's all over the place. Okay. And frankly, listen, our president at the inauguration, he had them sitting behind him. The big tech CEOs, you know, some of them with their spouses, right? When members of Congress were told, remember the inauguration was brought inside, it was not done outside.
0: Yep.
1: And they were told, well, you're not, members of Congress were told, like, you're not allowed to bring your spouses. Like, it's one because it was done inside. What, that's it. You can come, but that's it. But then, you know, when I turned on the TV, I saw, you know, Jeff Bezos and Lauren Sanchez sitting there. I saw Mark Zuckerberg and his wife sitting there. They were allowed to bring their spouses. And then we fast forward to seeing the president and first lady having a dinner at the White House with all the big tech CEOs, okay? The advisors in the White House right now to the president on big tech, okay, are Silicon Valley kings, we'll call them, okay? That's who's advising the president. However, with our work at the Warriors and others, we have had breakthroughs. We have always demanded and urged the president, have parents, American parents, at the table with all of this big tech talk, before you put AI in the classrooms, at that table, have the parents, have the kids, have the educators. And again, this past week, there is talk of an American Family Policy Council caucus in the House, at the White House. So we're making tremendous breakthroughs. That's what I'm talking about. That's why what I do on WABC is so important, because it is being heard, okay? We're not doing this alone. There are other groups and organizations. We work with tremendous coalition across the United States behind the scenes working on all of this every day of the week. So the problem right now, I'm going to say, is the Internet, big tech has just infiltrate it. It's the money and the power. And again, you point out lethargy, and I was quite surprised when I arrived in Washington several years ago. I naively really thought, you know, these people representing us, they know the issues, they know how to vote. And then I learned, no, they don't. They're overwhelmed, I'm told, or they have to vote on so many different things that, you know, their staff will tell them while they're walking down the hallway to the vote how to vote. Now, I'm not saying this is everybody, but I could not believe. And then when I would question and say, oh, I thought they knew the issues, or, well, they can't study 100 pages overnight, or they can't. Well, frankly, I say, then why be in office? But that's me. I mean, I'm not a, you know, a politician or whatever you want to call a congressperson, a senator. But I say, if you're going to represent the American public, we as constituents, you should know your issues. So I was shocked to learn. Well, there's a lot of, you know, confusion on Capitol Hill. And you know what? There is lethargy. And people take the easy way out, I'm sorry to say. And right now, that's big tech offering a lot of money, okay?
0: We're talking to Lynn Shaw from Lynn's Warriors. Lynn's Warriors on YouTube. Lynn's _ Warriors on X. Lynn'sWarriors.org. You mentioned people, the great people. You're great. The great Chris Smith from New Jersey and others. Love they that. Are there. They fight. They're indefatigable in this. So the question I have is, right now we're looking at things and people, this kind of gets me. I'm going to say this, not you, but a lot of people don't even know what you're talking about, which is my problem too. But the issue is online exploitation, and then there's sextortion and grooming and the addictive. Here's the thing. This is the design of the phones, the design of the programs are to addict young minds. Increasingly sophisticated AI tools that are being deployed faster than many safety protections can keep pace. Technology right now, we have seen, has, of course, tremendous potential. There's no doubt about that. But children deserve products designed with safety in mind. Why? Let me say this again, because sometimes when I say this, I can tell by eyes that flicker, people aren't really catching on. We're not talking about whether parents, I like this sometimes, well, parents should do a much better job in controlling their children's screen time. Always blame the parents. Parents
1: big
0: take
1: tech
0: too
1: playbook.
0: Much.
1: That's the words of big tech playbook.
0: But parents
1: blame
0: take too
1: parents.
0: Much blame. But they take too much blame and too much credit sometimes for their kids. Sometimes their kids are born very smart and inclined. And in any event, here's the issue that really gets me. These devices are designed with the help of behavioral experts, psychiatrists, psychologists, designed to addict. Just like foods are designed to addict in terms of the taste with savory and salt and sweet. This doesn't come by accident. So it is the design of this on purpose, not something which, hey, surprise, surprise, kids are addicted to this. Oh, no, no, no. It's by design. So how is that being addressed, if at all?
1: Listen, right now, nobody really understands this runaway train of big tech. Why? How has this been allowed to happen? Now we know because, again, the birth of the Internet is considered 1996. So 30 years later, Lionel, we have so many studies now, stats. We've got educators. We've got the psychiatrists, psychologists. We've got the parents. We've got the kids. We've got whistleblowers from these big tech companies who are brave souls. We should be commending them who have given up, I mean, putting their lives online to come out against these horrible companies where they said we could not work there anymore, seeing the harm caused to kids. We've had leaked internal memos. We have the proof from these companies. They don't care. They call children herd animals. Americans are just dollar signs to them. They don't care. They call children and harm is done collateral damage. So you lose a few kids. That's okay because we are gaining power. We are making more money. And this is all, again, leaked by whistleblowers and internal memos. We have proof now, which is why we've got these thousands of pending lawsuits across the United States and why COSA, Kids Online Safety Act, Senate version, 1748, sponsored by Senator Marsha Blackburn, Republican from Tennessee, now also running for governor, and Senator Richard Blumenthal from Connecticut, who also sponsored together. We're 4.5 years into the Kids Online Safety Act. Why it's so important, that duty of care? Because it finally puts the product, big tech, put out a reasonably safe product. We don't have anything like that. The playbook always is parents up. You see what happens to me when I post about this. I get hundreds of these bots or people or whatever they are coming after me with the most horrible language, things they're going to do to me, my family, horrible things. They're allowed to do all that, right? Online. There are, you know, talk about censorship. They're not censored at all, okay? Which makes me, another program, believe they're bots, but that's something else. But you know what? if we have these three little words, duty of care, it finally is calling out big tech. This cannot go on. And we have wonderful, for instance, we have, you know, Professor Jonathan Haidt, H-A-I-D-T, from NYU, who put out The Anxious Generation, which is about an 800-page book. It is still on the New York Times bestseller list 2.5 years since publication, giving us all these studies and stats as well. You know, for instance, the birth of the iPhone. And then we saw the decline of mental health in kids, that's starting around 2008. So we have a lot of proof these days of what's going on. And again, that proof, yes, they want you addicted. They want infinite scrolling. They want those eyeballs. They want those dollar signs, which mean advertising. But it's crashing now. It's coming to a head. So I've always told you, and I've told you for a long time, I think with all that coming to a head, I told you this over a year ago, right? It's going to be AI. They're going to put all their money into AI, artificial intelligence, which we've been seeing. But now the American public is much more savvy, okay, and they're pushing back. They don't want it. So this has to be addressed because, you know what, parents have a meaningful opportunity, you know, to be heard now. They weren't heard 10 years ago, 5 years ago, against these companies that have beyond the amounts of money, we don't even know what they have. But we do believe right now there is the opportunity with our government, right, to hear directly from parents, educators, these whistleblowers, survivors. You know how many parents I deal with who have lost their children. It is the most horrible, heartbreaking thing in the world. And when the parents go through the phones or the laptops or the diaries left, they see how the children were influenced by things they saw on Instagram and TikTok and the sextortion and the predation. So, listen, we cannot allow our future American adults and leaders to have this happen to them. So it's coming to a head, and I'm happy to say that the Warriors is part of it, but we need the American public to join us and push back, and they are doing that right now.
0: We're talking to Lynn Shaw from LynnsWarriors.org, Lynn's Warriors, excuse me, on YouTube, and Lynn's _ Warriors. You know, what again, you probably have seen this, but let me ask you, what has been, in your mind, the most frustrating when you're trying to bring to people's attention how critical this is? When you've met with people or met with groups and you're trying to convey this. And also, not just in lay people, but explain your frustration, because I hear it all the time. You're on Zooms and phone calls. The frustration, the hurdles that you have to go through in negotiating Washington itself.
1: It's a very loaded question.
0: Of course it is.
1: You know what in Washington that amazes me, and I just had a meeting on this yesterday. We have, okay, first of all, the Warriors, we are pro-innovation and pro-technology, as are a lot of groups, and you know we work with a lot of ethical technologists. I want to point out, there are artificial intelligence, AI tools, that are wonderful, that we could use, for instance, law enforcement. These AI programs could root out these predators in seconds, which takes hours and hours of, you know, man or woman power to do. And so, like, I'm not understanding, I'm always asking in Washington at meetings, like, why aren't we, you know, the government giving all of our law enforcement this tool? Because what I hear from law enforcement across the country, we can't afford the programs. We can't afford the resource. I'm like, what? So why aren't we using, there is tremendous opportunity with AI to stop a lot of this predation and exploitation. So that being said, there are good uses, we all know, for AI. As far as Washington, I don't understand. We have solutions to everything, right? We really do, to human trafficking, to exploitation. I just pointed out AI could root out a lot of these predators. Again, we're not going to end all of this. Let's be realistic, everybody. We want the truth here, but we can make a tremendous dent. We could have this accountability, which our Kids Online Safety Act would hold big tech, where people then would say, maybe I won't try that because, you know, there are consequences. Predators right now, very few consequences for them, so they keep going. People who wouldn't ordinarily maybe engage in child exploitation are doing it online because they can hide behind the screen, and again, there's no accountability. But Washington doesn't know what one hand, I'm not kidding, and I didn't understand this. I really thought everybody was working together on some capacity. They don't know what each other are doing. They're not communicating. And, you know, we want for all of this online safety, big tech. We need to have, you know, the White House. We need to have HHS, Health and Human Services, you know, Department of Justice. We need everybody working together collaborating. I know that word is thrown around a lot, but I don't see a lot of true collaboration, okay? And I've kind of, as you know, put my foot down recently. There have been, recently, I've been traveling to our great country with Warriors Work, but there have been summits in the last 2 weeks. There have been roundtables. There was an event at the Pentagon. I went to none of it, Lionel, because, first of all, the work in the communities across America is much more important directly with the American public. And number two, I don't want to keep sitting at tables that say this is bad, that is bad, and we're talking to each other. Let's have the solutions. Let's spend the money, okay, on the solutions and help our law enforcement. Let's help our American families. But it amazes me in Washington, the confusion, the disarray. I really thought they had it all more together.
0: Let's talk about something just as an aside. I don't want to throw a curveball at you, but we talked about this, especially this week with Fauci testifying. And this is not meant to address COVID per se or that. But do you remember when all of this happened and little kids were told, wear a mask?
1: Yeah, I cried when
0: nobody,
1: I saw that.
0: Nobody saw this. Little kids who missed the ability to read expression. Little kids, I thought this is such a derivative issue. Nobody cares about little kids. Do you know the number of people that we know and have known who are in therapy to this day because of what happened when they were a kid? This is a very critical time. And what happens to a child is magnified 1,000 times. We were watching a special. In fact, you were even saying this. We have a friend of ours with a newborn, and you said, be very careful. Your tone of voice, the child is picking up on this. A child can pick up stress. These are little emotional sponges, and they're unable to differentiate and articulate kind of what they're feeling. So when you have just wearing a mask, okay, that can affect a child negatively, imagine what happens when you have some of the greatest, most devious minds in the world creating devices to lure them, attract them, addict them, and to provide a platform of some of the most nefarious and horrible messaging. Do we understand what this is going to be later on in terms of mental health disasters? I don't think people really grasp. I really don't think they grasp.
1: Well, but here's the thing. I don't blame people. That being said,
0: I do.
1: Well, wait a minute. Let me finish here. In 2026, no, I don't blame people because I know a lot of single moms that are working several jobs. They got to put food on the table, pay the bills. It is very hard to keep up with all of that. That being said, you've got to take the time. I don't care if it's 5 minutes a day to know what's going on in your own household to the best of your ability. You know, teenagers are tough, but we got to have breakthroughs. You know, a lot of mistakes made is, okay, the child's under my roof. So they're in their bedroom. They're on their iPad. They're quiet. Okay, and the predation's happening right under your own roof. You don't even know, okay? This is what we have to educate about. What's happening, you know, COVID, the only thing I always say, and I do remember crying because walking down the street with you, I saw a baby in a baby carriage, a baby. So I don't think the baby was even a year old. And the mother, I'll assume it was the mother pushing the baby carriage, had a mask over the baby's face. I literally got tears in my eyes and thought, this is so wrong. Look, we had a documented youth mental health crisis before COVID. Few talked about at all, okay? We know, again, from studies from 2008 that it was coming from all of the, you know, hours spent. The average 9 to 17-year-old has access to 4 devices, you know, the laptops, the phones, the gaming, the Chromebooks, the iPads, and they spent upwards of 9 to 11 hours a day online, right? That's their life. They live online. You've seen it with me. Even kids walking down the street together, they'll all be on their phones, you know, texting, or they're at the table together. They're sitting next to each other. They're all texting. They're not talking. But we learned during COVID, this is what I always say, the only good thing, when many of these children were at home being schooled, that they were on their government-issued Chromebooks, which are millions across our country, put out by Google, right? That's where the parents and caregivers saw what was going on online, the predation or the pornography. Kids weren't even looking for it. It was pouring into their math, you know, assignment. And it woke up a lot of mama bears and and daddies and said, what is going on here? Don't you remember the tremendous push? There were parents going into board meetings and questioning things, and they were being arrested, and all kinds of things were going on. Educators were whispering to us, were being forced, you know, into this kind of teaching online. Like, we don't want to be involved. We didn't get into teaching for this. Criminal. And putting a mask on a child is further isolating them. They've already, going into COVID, were isolated from the devices. Now isolating them further, covering their faces, walking in one direction, scaring them. What better way? Let's go there if you want, Lionel. What better way to disrupt and change a country and destroy it? You go after the young. You destroy the young. And people better understand there is a war on for our children. I've been saying this for years. They go after the young. Look at all the crimes we have. We just had a food fair shooting in, I think it was Seattle, where it was a 15-year-old, and I think he had an accomplice, another teen. Teens are carrying out these most heinous crimes, murdering their entire families, okay?
0: It's horrible.
1: Another thing, the predation online. Nobody wants to talk about this one, okay? These groups that are sucking in the kids feeling isolated, especially our boys and our teens, okay, getting them to commit these crimes against their siblings. You know, raping a sibling. I'm sorry, I know we're a family program. Harming them, you know, cutting up the family cat. I'm sorry, this is happening online in your own home. It needs to stop. We need to hold big tech accountable. They know how to censor, but they don't censor certain things. How about we see different murders on videos and things like that, and they'll say, well, you know, it was online for 72 hours before it was taken down. Yet I can repost a story perhaps from the Wall Street Journal. I didn't even write. Okay, because this has happened to me. I just reposted it, and I'm censored.
0: Right.
1: I'm told it doesn't fit community standard. I didn't write the stories in the Wall Street Journal. Okay?
0: That is one of the other derivative issues of this, which we will get to when we have. Where has the time gone? Tempest fugit, indeed. Lynn Shaw from LynnsWarriors.org. Lynn Shaw from Lynn's Warriors on YouTube. Lynn_Warriors on X. Some of the best information. This is your one-stop shopping. If you have not subscribed to X, if you do not have an X account, you're missing everything because it's instantaneous, it's immediate, and it's critical. Lynn Shaw, on behalf of a grateful nation and to a man who owes you his life, thank you. Thank you. Thank you. We will see you again next week, and I'll see you shortly. Thank you again, my darling.
1: Thank you. Parents remain the first line of defense.
0: Thank you so much. Coming up, your thoughts and reactions. A lot of people, the phone lines are pouring in. You want to talk about COVID. What happened? And this pillorying of Fauci after the fact by the feckless and the impuissant. That's right, the scaredy cats who all of a sudden came out from under the rocks. 800-848-9222. This is Another Side of Midnight with me, Lionel.
2: 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August is National Immunization Awareness Month.
3: This is Dominic Garner. 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
2: 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This is Another Side of Midnight with Lionel. Now, to the Bernard McGurk Studios, here's Lionel.
0: Don't let the music fool you, my friends. We mean business. 800-848-9222. This is Another Side of Midnight where we talk about, well, everything and anything. It's not what we talk about, but how we talk about it. And this week with that feckless, that impuissant, that, here's a good word, anarchist, someone without, testicles. That spineless, sniveling twit. But it's not his fault. Had he not been there. By the way, Deborah Birx, remember her? Remember Collins? Did they get, were they immunized? But let's talk to you about your thoughts and comments about what you see, what your thoughts are. Let's go to Riviana in Brooklyn. You're on Another Side of Midnight with Lionel.
6: Hi, Lionel. I am so excited that you're putting this out there and giving us an opportunity to comment.
0: Well, let's go.
6: May I make a statement just before?
0: Just go. Go very quickly.
6: Lynn. Okay.
0: Yes.
6: So I wanted Lynn Shaw to, your wife, to know that Mayor Mamdani is proposing hiring people without degrees to teach in the public schools.
0: Oh, isn't that wonderful?
6: That is another horrible thing that he's doing now.
0: Let me ask you a big favor. I'm going to keep you on. I don't want to have you start and cut you up because you've been so nice enough to wait. I'm going to put you on hold. We will continue with you. By the way, you know who also didn't have a degree? Jeffrey Epstein. Remember that when he worked for, was it Dalton? Was it Bill Barr's old man? Remember that one? Jeffrey Epstein, no degrees, no nothing. But I don't want to bring up that can of worms, as it were. 800-848-9222. We're going to be talking about that. And also, by the way, the onslaught, the invasion of Spain. What is that about? And how the absolutely worthless American mainstream media aren't even explaining to you what this is, the rudiments, the real facts. We'll talk about that. And an AI story that'll make you sick. All coming up on Another Side of Midnight, hour number two, with me, Lionel.
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8: ABC News, I'm Dave Packer. Dozens have died after nearly 60,000 migrants crossed into the Spanish territory of Ceuta from Morocco. Many swam. ABC News foreign correspondent Britt Clennett.
9: We know that tens of thousands have already gone back from Ceuta, some voluntarily, some under these bilateral agreements, but they are straining the makeshift centers that have been set up. You know, they have sent in the military to reinforce the border, requested emergency powers, and they are working with Moroccan authorities too. But we are still seeing a stream of people cross that border.
8: Two U.S. officials say President Trump's weighing a round of intense strikes on energy targets in Iran that could begin as soon as this weekend. The Justice Department has filed a motion to dismiss the charges against the former U.S. Olympian who President Trump had accused of vandalizing the reflecting pool on the National Mall. The DOJ saying new documents show the peeling paint is the fault of the contractor. This is ABC News. Donald Trump's personal attorneys are challenging a ruling earlier this month that sought to discipline them over a deal for the now-dead $1.8 billion anti-weaponization fund.
10: A judge earlier this month criticized Trump's lawyers for attempting to use the court to legitimize a deal to create a compensation fund for purported victims of government weaponization, as well as immunize the president from IRS audits. Trump's lawyers dropped the president's $10 billion lawsuit against the IRS over the leak of his tax returns to broker the so-called settlement. The notice of appeal comes as the Trump administration has refused to amend the settlement paperwork, jeopardizing the confirmation of Acting Attorney General Todd Blanche. Peter Harlambous, ABC News.
8: Former Congressman George Santos will pay $35,000 and forfeit thousands in alleged winnings. This after the federal regulator overseeing prediction markets found he engaged in manipulative activity over whether he would or would not attend the State of the Union address earlier this year. Dave Packer, ABC News.

0: KMOX News, I'm Michael Calhoun. The chair of the Madison County Board is under fire after calling for the hanging of Anthony Fauci.
1: In a comment from his private Facebook page, Madison County Board Chair Chris Slusser said, quote, he should receive a public hanging, referring to Dr. Anthony Fauci pleading the fifth over 100 times during a Senate hearing earlier this week. The Democratic Party of Madison County is calling on Slusser, a Republican, to resign. Slusser, in a post on his public Facebook page, says anyone with common sense knows the remark wasn't a literal call for public execution, adding it was rhetorical hyperbole. He responds to the Democratic Party call to resign with, quote, give me a break, close quote. Sean Malone, KMOX News.
0: In Missouri, the August 4th primary is just days away.
2: Election officials are keeping a close eye on early voter turnout. Secretary of State Denny Hoskins says county clerks across the state are reporting what they're seeing so far.
3: Early voting turnout has been increased from prior years. Folks are recognizing that they can vote up to 2 weeks early. I think there's some excitement about different things that are on the ballot, whether that's local races or Amendment 4 and Amendment 5.
2: Hoskins tells MissouriNet he predicts about 32% of Missouri voters will cast ballots in next week's primary. That's higher than turnout in many recent August elections, including Missouri's statewide primary in 2024. Beth Coughlin, KMOX News.
0: An unusual move by the mayor of Alton leads to more questions than answers.
4: Alton Mayor David Goins filed for a temporary restraining order against the city, and the Madison County Circuit Court granted it. Details are few, and the mayor's office has not yet returned KMOX's calls, but it appears to be related to actions taken by the Alton City Council. In a statement, Mayor Goins said the court's decision is an important affirmation that the rule of law must guide the actions of every elected official. More details may be forthcoming as additional court proceedings are expected. Debbie Monterey, KMOX News.
0: A Clydesdale is the newest member of the St. Louis Metropolitan Police Department. Captain, the Clydesdale is the largest of the four horses that are now in the SLMPD's Mounted Patrol Unit, which is housed in Forest Park. Captain stands 6.5 feet tall and almost 5 years old. Evita Caldwell with the police department says he is the first Clydesdale to join the unit, which began in 1867 and then was reestablished in 1970.
5: So today, our mounted officers continue to play a critical role in public safety, crowd management, patrol operations, and again, building those meaningful relationships with the community.
0: Looking at the forecast from meteorologist Dave Murray, some scattered showers and storms overnight. Some of those could be strong. Low 69 degrees. For Saturday, mix of clouds and sun, and Saturday will have scattered showers and thunderstorms. It'll be windy as well with a high of 78. Scattered storms overnight Saturday, 67. And for Sunday, mostly sunny, few spot storms, high of 80 degrees. I'm Michael Calhoun, KMOX News.
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9: Still here, still trusted. The voice of St. Louis, KMOX. It's another side of midnight with Lionel. Now to the Bernard McGurk Studios. Here's Lionel.

already lined up with you. This is another side of midnight, hour number two of this thing of ours, 800-848-9222. This week, Anthony Fauci took the Fifth over 100 times, and I understand why completely. I would have advised him to do the same thing. It is kind of interesting, though, when somebody is there who was in charge of the vaccine delivery system, sworn, one would think, to helping society, is in such a precarious straits that he has to take the Fifth. That reminded me of the horror that we went through.

0: Hey, I'm gonna go grab a pop real quick. Oh, man, they got the same old zero flavors.
1: Hey!
0: Who, me?
1: Wrong cooler, my man. You need to slide down to the Faygo cooler. Because I don't think you know just how many zero sugar flavors Faygo has.
0: Oh, is that right?
1: We got cotton candy cola, orange grape twist, moon mist, ginger ale, cream soda.
0: Okay.
1: Rock and ride, root beer, red pop, firework.
0: Whoa.
1: What was right? When you want zero sugar, go with flavor. Faygo. Flavor.
2: That do a much, much better job. But I digress. That's why we like to spend a little time here on another side of midnight, talking to you and spending time with the subject and letting you react to it. Sometimes absolutely brilliantly, and in other occasions completely off the beaten path, which I love equally as well. So we have that. We also have a story about AI, not book destruction. And by the way, whatever we don't catch tonight, we'll we'll do tomorrow. And also how the world of AI is collapsing. It is collapsing. See about Larry Ellison? To see about one particular hedge funder who basically over-positioned, I should say, in the world of AI, it is turning out to be, in some respects, a boondoggle, as they say. And let me say, it's just great to be back with you, our good friends Bill and Jackson. Jackson back from his six-week tour of Paris, which I think is not too bad. But let's go back to the phones. Riviana was nice enough to call up and hold. Dear friend, thank you so much for waiting. What is on your mind, my darling?
3: Okay, what a privilege, I said, to be able to talk to you. What I saw also, Lionel, I always called it a plandemic.
2: Mm-hmm.
3: And I called it a plandemic because it was their vision. I'm talking about Fauci, the WHO, global people that wanted
2: Bill Gates
3: to demonically cause so
2: Bill
3: much
2: Gates.
3: Fear. Yes, Bill Gates, regarding imminent death, to
2: Big
3: be
2: pharma.
3: Able to manipulate, a population to be controlling them. And
2: absolutely.
3: It was like, you must do this to survive. And it wasn't only in the USA, it was the entire world. So one of the most egregious things in Fauci's diary is his cruel, callous glee over dictating. And for me, a nursing home was the most horrific. You
2: absolutely.
3: Had loved ones die because they
2: absolutely.
3: Were cut off from their family. Husbands that couldn't even be with his wife when she had a terminal illness to visit and be there for the dying part.
2: Yep.
3: So I pray that Fauci will be charged with crimes against humanity.
2: Well, that probably won't happen, but it goes to show you. First of all, what an idiot, or what a jadrool to use government, to use government computers to house, to list his personal, quote, diary.
3: Mm-hmm.
2: And also, what about these people now like Andy Cohen? How about Chris Cuomo, Fredo, who is saying, well, I don't, who, by the way, was lying. Just the lying.
3: Mm-hmm.
2: The people, Stephen Colbert, dancing to people, dancing to syringes. And by the way, we will never get the full story regarding what happened with mRNA and how it affected people and all the myocarditis and all of the attendant problems that are attendant. And by the way, let me just leave you with this. What do you think would be the likelihood of your getting into a car, let's say Tesla, had a special immunity from the from Congress, meaning if your brakes failed, you couldn't sue Tesla. Would you want to drive one?
3: Oh, my goodness.
2: But they
3: not
2: wanted you
3: all.
2: To take a vaccine that wasn't tested, no matter what they say. And it was, and listen, I am not an anti-vaxxer. And by the way, thank you, my dear, for the call. I am not an anti-vaxxer by any stretch of the imagination. Let me tell you something. Kids today, some people took it to heart. Kids today in schools, a friend of mine said that there's enough measles epidemics in some places and whooping cough. In fact, many of the kids who came from a lot of the foreign illegal alien kids who were not immunized, they were seeing a multiplicity of life-threatening diseases that we never saw before. So

0: Let me go on the record. Let me say unequivocally and emphatically that I am not an anti-vaxxer. Vaccines do work. Some of them. And don't you think for a moment that the idea of some sick, demented, evil force one day using our gullibility and our fear to rig something to either provide a time release, hear me out, a time release or a sort of, for lack of a better word, kind of a dormant, a eugenics time bomb. Now, I'm not saying that's the case here, but is it beyond the realm of possibility? Absolutely not. Absolutely not. Let's go to the phones. Edgar in the Bronx. You're on another side of midnight with Lionel.
1: Yeah, thank you, Lionel. Yeah, one question. Do you think there's a reason to be suspicious about the death of Lindsey Graham, the senator?
0: Well, put it this way. Let me rephrase this. Could there be other reasons than what was given? Absolutely. Absolutely.
1: Okay.
0: Do we know everything about him? Absolutely not. Do we know about his private life? Well, a lot of people do. There is more behind that feller than you will ever know. It's a bit moot right now. Oh, absolutely. And if there was one person who was absolutely, positively, probably the stalwart, the neocon stalwart of all time, it is Lindsey Graham. Now, that's not meant to besmirch the dead or anything like that. And it is moot. But don't you think for 1 minute that we know everything about him. Why is it that people have to pretend, look, I know he's dead, it's over with. And whether he's gay or not is really irrelevant. But if somebody doesn't tell you the truth regarding something as simple as that, why would you believe them with anything? I don't understand him.
1: Did he have an autopsy?
0: That I do not know, so. Did Charlie Kirk have an autopsy? I have no idea. Or Edgar, I thank you so much, my friend. Please call me again, Evan. In New Jersey, Evan, you're on another side of midnight with Lionel.
2: Hi, Lionel. Good to talk to you again.
0: Thank
2: you. So I have a nephew who was born just a few months before we went into lockdown, which was a very interesting experience because about a year after he was born, which was probably right around the time we were starting to get back to some form of normalcy, he had been locked down with his mom and his dad and also the family dog. And when he saw another little kid in a park or somewhere, he started petting the little kid as if that were the dog because
0: thought
2: if it's a little being, that's how you're supposed to treat them or handle them. And it was very, I mean, when you think about it, it's sweet, but it's also
0: sad
2: to how the child's development is so critical, as your wife Lynn was saying.
0: Oh, yeah. That is so, and nobody even saw it that way. I couldn't believe, this is the part that always gets me. Do you remember years ago, the famous Milgram experiment? 1960, Yale University, this was at the time of the Eichmann trial, a psychologist by the name of Milgram, Stanley Milgram, I believe, anyway, had this fake mock-up experiment where people from the New Haven area would come in and they would be a part of an experiment and they would ask somebody a question behind this curtain. There was actually nobody there. I mean, there was somebody there, and if every time the person got an answer wrong, they would shock them
2: mm-hmm.
0: with some electric shock and then increase the voltage or amperage or whatever it was. With each successive wrong answer. To make a long story short, people off the street were shocking innocent people and strangers like nothing because they were ordered to.
2: Exactly.
0: Human beings are the most malleable, the most foolish, the most gullible things I have ever seen, especially in this country, because we have this idea called American exceptionalism. We don't travel. We have no interest in anything in the world other than ourselves. And we're very, very insular. So if they tell us this, we don't know anything that's being said around the world about it. So anyway, I'm sorry. I don't mean to give you that long introduction. But I don't have a lot of faith in us, is what I'm trying to say.
2: I completely agree with you. I think that human beings are the worst people that ever walked the face of the earth. I

0: I really
1: don't hold back.
0: Really believe that.
1: Please don't hold back. No, don't sugarcoat it.
0: It's also, I'm actually scared at how quickly we got adapted to this way of life. I remember I was probably watching an episode of Law and Order during that time, and it was from 2002, and I thought, why are they standing so close to each other that they could get sick? And I had to remind myself, this episode was in like 2000, 2002. I mean, it's crazy how we were so quick to adapt. I mean,
1: but
0: that's
1: also
0: what humans do.
1: But also something interesting. There was the haute couture of pandemic dread. I remember when Facebook, by the way, I despise Facebook. Facebook is the first nail in the coffin of civilization. And I saw people who have these little banners, save a life, stay home. And they would point to their little Band-Aid. And I'm thinking, okay, listen, I'm not against the, you know, necessarily immunization, but it was a part of, I'm a lemming. I'm a mindless dolt. I'm a simpleton. I love whatever the crowd says. Look at me. And then, you know what? We had the Karens. Do you remember when people would call 311 and we would say you would rat out neighbors who might be sitting around a fire pit in the backyard or in the driveway? I mean, we lost our minds. And then, do you see, Evan, the people still wearing remnants of the masks today? You ever go to a CVS or a Walgreens or a store and there's some clerk wearing the mask under their chin? It's like, what is this?
0: Right.
1: I what feel is the like point
0: if you're that scared, if you're that scared of catching something, you probably shouldn't be working in a pharmacy.
1: Yeah, very good, touche. But also, you don't even understand the rudiments. I mean, it's like, imagine wearing pants with suspenders, but your fly's open. It's like, what is it? Do you understand how this works? What are you doing? It's like they felt, I believe, almost like a form of swaddling, like a newborn. They felt secure. And also, a lot of kids who were quasi or peri-autistic loved the fact that they could hide behind their mask. How about people who wore designer masks that were just cloth, that didn't even protect, but it said Louis Vuitton? I mean, just, I hated humanity.
0: Yeah, exactly. And that's one of the few reasons. That's one of the few reasons I didn't mind staying home.
1: Evan, my friend, thank you so much. Please call me again. Our number 800-848-9222. We'll talk about that and also the swarm, the attack on Spain, and a story about AI and book burning, book destruction that will kill you all on Another Side of Midnight with Lionel.
2: It's Another Side of Midnight with Lionel. This is Moving America. Here's Jake Novak.
3: Every one of the top 10 selling luxury vehicles so far in 2026 has something in common. They're all SUVs. That's despite the recent rise in gasoline prices that some thought might squeeze a sedan into the top 10, but no dice. So who made the top three according to Car and Driver? Number three was the BMW X5. Number two was the Mercedes-Benz GLE. And number one, the venerable Lexus RX, which will cost you anywhere from $51,000 to $63,000. With Moving America, I'm Jake Novak.
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4: 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Oh, and special congrats to co-writer Lucy Moss, who made history as the youngest female Broadway director ever at just 26 years old.
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2: 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The voice of St. Louis. KMOX. This is Another Side of Midnight with Lionel. Now to the Bernard McGurk Studios. Here's Lionel.
1: Button up and fly right, my friend. Who's that, Mr. Nat King Cole? I believe, right? One of the best.
9: A buzzer took a monkey for a ride in the air. The monkey thought
1: one
9: that
1: of the greatest
9: was on
1: piano players
9: the buzzer tried to throw the
1: in
9: off
1: American history. My friends, Lionel with you on Another Side of Midnight. Spain. Well, I've never been to Spain, but I kind of like the music. Watch Mr. Lee go crazy with that one. Spain is confronting right now as we speak an extraordinary border emergency, the likes of which I don't think anybody can really explain. After tens of thousands of swarming illegals entered Ceuta or Ciuda. These name pictures, C-E-U-T-A. And by the way, this is where a rudimentary understanding of geography comes into place. This is the North America, the North African enclave that borders Morocco. This is within 24 hours. Estimates range from 30,000 to 60,000 swarming aliens pouring in. Well, we'll get to that illegal status in a moment. Overwhelming police and hospitals and facilities and reception facilities, and at least 41 people reportedly died, many while swimming around border barriers or during a stampede. People said, there's no way we're ever going to see any kind of, how do I say this? We're not going to see anything involving swimming. Oh, yeah. Now, Ceuta, C-E-U-T-A, and nearby Melilla, they form, this is where it gets interesting, the European Union's only land borders with Africa. Now, Morocco claims that both territories are theirs. Morocco says, these are ours. Spain considers them integral parts of the country. And the sudden influx has therefore become more than some kind of an immigration crisis. It's also a diplomatic and geopolitical confrontation. You see, we don't understand this in this country because, for example, whenever you ask somebody about the relationship between Crimea and Russia, and they'll look at you and they'll go, huh? Huh? They don't know what you're talking about. Ask the late Lindsey Graham what that means. He'll look at you and say, I don't care what this, I don't care. It doesn't matter to me. Well, it matters to a lot of other people because we don't recognize it. Now, Ceuta and nearby Melilla, these remember, these are the land borders with Africa. And this is incredible. Now, Spanish officials are suggesting that traffickers exploited a recent court ruling requiring migrants, as it were, arriving by sea to receive individual legal processing rather than immediate removal. So critics are also blaming Spain's decision to legalize roughly 500,000 undocumented immigrants, arguing that it created a powerful incentive. That, of course, they say is the socialist quislings, friends of this Alex Soros and well. Others suspect that Morocco deliberately relaxed or removed altogether enforcement to pressure Madrid, as it had reportedly done during a similar 2021 crisis. And the motives for this include Spain's, listen to this, renewed relationship with Algeria, Morocco's regional rival, and disagreements over Western Sahara. Now stop right there. Imagine listening to that on cable news. Never. Algeria? What? Morocco? What?

0: Lambo, who? Toyota? No. Give it to me in a sentence. Give it to me in a bumper sticker. Give it to me in a one line thing. Who's the bad guy? Who is the Mamdani in this? Give me just the name. I mean, this is critical. And let me tell you something. Whatever you see there is being planned here. Remember when Mayor Adams, where is he? Where is he? What country is he living in now? Without an extradition treaty, perhaps? I don't know. But remember when he was standing at the Port Authority handing out either cash or cards? Remember when they were giving backpacks and sneakers and just welcoming these folks? I'll never forget, on 57th Street, the Watson Hotel, used to be a Holiday Inn. The Watson was overwhelmed, right between 10th and 11th. It was this, oh my God, it was horrible. It was horrid. It looked like a third world. I don't know what it looked like. That was just a taste. That was just a sampling. That was a little hors d'oeuvre. That was, as we say, an amuse-bouche. That was just a little, get ready. That was a beta test. So was COVID, to let people know, okay, now that we've got this worked out, let's see how people will react. Will we react? Never. Will we march? Never. Never. Americans don't march. We don't say anything. You know what we do? We go to social media. Or we let other people on various social media or media platforms scream and yell on our behalf, like that makes a difference. It doesn't. Let's go to Alexi in New York. Alexi, you're on Another Side of Midnight with Lionel.
1: Yeah, I was hoping that what happened before, I called you and it disconnected, and I just called back a moment ago.
0: Let's, if we could, discuss more of the process of your calling, how it disconnected, how you then had to call back, how you use that same number. Can we talk? Because that, my friend, is riveting. Now that we've got you on the phone, what is on your mind, sir?
1: Yeah, apropos to the last time I spoke with you about the phenomenon of the mind and the dream mechanism and such, I had the thought, I was doing some inquiries into various things, and what was fascinating is that I read this article that made an excellent point about the fact that as we progress along the line of evolution, intellectual development and such, the last few hundred years, we are divorcing ourselves more and more from anything resembling the natural environment that we had evolved in for maybe previously in the past 100,000 years ago to recent times.
0: For example.
1: You have, as opposed to some Cro-Magnon people wandering around in the hills and mountains and forests and in tropics, you now have people wandering around in asphalted streets and crowds of people all going here and there. And
0: cars. But does that surprise you in a developing world with industry and cities and buildings and industry? Do you really expect to live in a time that Cro-Magnon was familiar with? I mean,
1: no.
0: Does that surprise you?
1: No. It's the point that the mind, at the commencement of civilized societies, Chinese, Egyptians, and so on, the South Americans, the transition occurred with the mind, where the instinct began to wane, and what happened is this phenomenon of intellect, intelligentsia was formed in the brain. It superseded the value of instinct. And we began to draw in millions of bits of information through our senses, and we put it together like a giant jigsaw puzzle, and we became creative. So what happens is the necessary process of intelligence and intellect as it pursues its path into the future, it has to move far away from instinct, which is what you need to be equipped in the primitive times. So
0: let me ask you this question. Can any of this, I understand the lament. I certainly understand this. Can any of this be reversed? Can any of this be explained? Or is this merely an observation of something that we can't do anything about, but we can notice nonetheless?
1: Well, it is self-correcting in that I read another article in part which spoke about.
0: No, but tell me what you. Wait. Just tell me what you think. I'm saying, just tell me. Just
1: me?
0: Because we must move on. What do you think? Yes.
1: I think we are going to reach a point of saturation that we will be so advanced, yet so critically removed from our original environment that it would be a shock, a kind of a burst of the bubble, as they say, like we did meet the stock market and such. We are going to have a massive sociological nightmare on our hands.
0: Alexei, I thank you so much for that. We will talk again. That's fascinating news. That's a real picker-upper, isn't it? I think he's right, though. In many respects, it's almost like the reverse of singularity, where instead of man or machine or AI somehow advancing beyond our focus, our ability, our own restrictive genius, we regress internally. I agree with this. We as a species, it's not good. But then nonetheless, I think, to be fair, there was always that observation being made. I don't think at any time in human civilization did the intellectuals or the thinkers of the time ever say, we are doing great. This is just fantastic. We are expanding at such an incredible level. Dr. Anthony in Queens, you're on another side of Midnight with Lionel.
2: Good morning, Lionel, and thank you for taking my phone call.
0: Mm-hmm.
2: I want to first, as I usually do, compliment your wife. She's a champion for children's rights and the protection of children. And unfortunately, adults are very busy today, as they've been in the last 10 years, and they kind of lose sight of what their children are doing,
0: Absolutely.
2: What's going on.
0: Absolutely.
2: It's
0: Agreed.
2: Dinner time, but nobody's at the table, mm-hmm. so on and so forth. But I'm going to beseech our leaders in our schools, our principals, our assistant principals, our guidance counselors, wake up. The threat is around you at all times. I'm telling my colleagues, my principal colleagues, get out and about of your office. Walk around your building. Talk to your students. Walk and listen to the chatter in the cafeteria. Look for those children in the cafeteria that isolate themselves. There's something going on there that they don't want to associate with other children. Look for those children that have marks on their bodies, their mm-hmm. arms, their necks. Talk to them. Hey, what happened, Johnny? Did you fall? You're playing ball and you fall? Let them talk. They'll tell you. They may be reluctant in the beginning, but they'll open up. If not, you have guidance counselors. Use them. Get them to do the job. And above all, get out of your environment. Go and walk the perimeter of your building. Look
0: and
2: at
0: what,
2: all the strange.
0: I understand that. Is that not being done?
2: Is it not being done? Unfortunately, our colleagues are so weighted down with paperwork and mandates and what needs to be done, and the superintendent wants this report by such and such a day, that they're paper locked in their offices. Unfortunately, many principals. I'm saying, do like I do. After 4 o'clock, I do my paperwork. Go out and see.
0: I understand that you're repeating yourself. What I'm saying is, why aren't guidance counselors doing it? Why aren't people who are in the business of looking for that, why aren't they doing it? I can understand maybe the principal. Why not others as well? Why aren't teachers who are in the classroom every single day who look at these, why aren't they doing this?
2: Well, it takes the educational leader to lead the way.
0: Why aren't they doing it? No, that's not my question. Why aren't they doing it? Why don't they have the interest?
2: Everybody runs their own little show within their own fiefdom. They close their doors in their office, and they do their own operation.
0: When they're having their class, and they're standing in front of a group of students, and they see little Johnny every day who has a bruise or doesn't make eye contact or seems to be limping or whatever, what I'm asking is, why isn't that the first line of defense? Why don't they say something?
2: Because our teachers are not trained to look for these things.
0: How can you not be trained to notice a child, for example, who has bruises, who is limping, who's hurt, who's crying, who's looking for help? I thank you for your call. You know, this is, I appreciate, how do we say this? Sometimes, it's a very interesting call, it really is, but sometimes it makes me angry because I'm thinking, these people are morons. It's not that it's the system or they're overworked. We have morons who are making and teaching kids to be morons. We have people who just don't care or who figure, look, I just want to do my 20 or my 10 or whatever the hell it is. I want to get the hell out of here. Nobody cares about me. Why should I care of them? And you know what? Then I got to get involved and I got to go to the, and maybe I've got to call the police. And then what am I going to do? Testify in court? I don't know about this. Does anybody truly care? You know, here's something which nobody knows about or nobody thinks about. You know, after COVID, you know, the number of kids who just never came back to school who were AWOL. There's no truant officers anymore. None. So let me ask you this one question. This thing that we are seeing regarding Spain, do you think that's over there? That can't happen here. Do you believe that? Lenny in Chicago. Lenny, you're on another side of midnight with Lionel.
3: Good morning, Lionel. How are you doing?
0: Good, sir.
3: The situation with Spain... Spanish law is written so crazily that I think Morocco and some of those North African nations were once a part of Spain, and to Great Britain, well, not Great Britain, similar to the United Kingdom, it's no longer great. That country allows immigrants up until the independence of their nation state, like Pakistan, Bangladesh. Up until they became independent nations, if you were born in those countries, you could freely immigrate back to the United Kingdom because you were a British subject.
0: Right. And explain to me the 60,000 strong swarms. What is that about?
3: Again, I think Spain had some sort of weird law that they allow, I think, specifically people from Morocco, depending.
0: The point is, we don't see 10 here, 15 here, 20 here, and the constant. Why was there this one blast, this one salvo, this sortie of humanity? Why this, in 24 hours, they just saw, did you see these trucks pulling in, opening up the back, and literally... And I'm not using the word like kids today use. They say literally for no particular reason. But they were literally dumping males, not women, not children, not unescorted or unaccompanied minors, but men. Men oftentimes were the most interesting of, put it this way, they make the Tate brothers look like Mr. Rogers. These people are, many of them, not only uneducated, but part of a system, part of a culture that treats women like chattel. Why this blast of humanity? This is deliberate. This is a population. This is an invasion bomb. This isn't just, hey, let's bring some people in. This is causing destruction and dread and fear. This is not just... Anybody who says this is immigration misses the point. This was deliberate. This is an invasion bomb. Now, can this ever happen in our country? What do you think?
3: I believe it did happen in our country where you had a lot of those migrant trains overwhelm the border.

0: And what you end up having is immigration services having to respond to a whole bunch of stupidity. Do you remember when they overwhelmed that one city in Texas and they stored, they put all these people underneath a bridge? Remember that?
1: Yep.
0: But in
1: New York City, when we had, by the way, one of the most oafish, I think, I don't want to use the term retarded, but I'll make an exception. We had Eric Adams, who, if he wasn't retarded, then there is no such thing. He didn't know where he was. He was the most intellectually stifled man. How he ever was elected to anything, who couldn't even speak, explain what he was doing, stood there.
0: Crazy.
1: One minute he was for this, then he was for that. But he stood there like these lemmings, like these barking, like these barking seals handing out, welcome, we're a sanctuary city. Where does that come from? Who is it? It's too easy to say it was Soros, but there's something, there is, by virtue of this, using the kind of this miraculous design, this didn't happen. This is the pocket watch on the ground. There was a creator to this havoc. It didn't just come out of nowhere. This was by design. I want to know who they were.
0: From my reading and from my knowledge, the modern Democratic Party, its origins after Kennedy lie with Germans who came out of the Frankfurt School.
1: Yep.
0: Hitler, he should have executed these people, but instead, those people should have went up a gas chamber. That's what should have happened to him. But instead,
1: be very careful invoking the name of Hitler for anything.
0: Some German over there should have dealt with these people before.
1: I understand your point. Are you familiar with something called the December 4 Legal Committee? This is a group of people that are trying to seek to have Luigi Mangione acquitted by virtue of nullification. This is a group of people. This is a pro-Mangione movement. There's an organization called the December 4 Legal Committee. Is at the forefront of a campaign to raise awareness about jury nullification. This is pre-Civil War, but it's a pre-Civil War power that means a jury can find the defendant not guilty, even if they believe the person broke the law. This is going on right now. This is a group of people, right? This is huge. Guess where you have to go and find this out? You have to go to the London Times. You have to go elsewhere. You're not going to find that out here. And I thank you for your call, my friend. And the reason why is because you are not intellectually bereft. You are informationally bereft. Knowledge is the currency of this epoch, this era. Not cryptocurrency, not AI. Knowledge. Real, deep understanding. But we live in this anti-intellectual world where we have a bunch of meatballs who sit around and they just spew the same lines. They're part of this bumper sticker, playbook, cookie cutter, just this echo chamber of the same stories. Nobody's ever, for example, explain what democratic socialism is all about. Don't throw out communism. You're not explaining anything. But I think to myself, maybe I should give up. Then I say, no, I'm not going to give up. I think America can understand once you explain it to them. I think they're smarter than you think. Benny in Bayside. Benny, you're on another side of Midnight with Lionel.
2: Hey, good evening, buddy. As far as the people today, unless the kids today, unless their 3.5-inch screen tells them, they don't believe it. It's not true. That they totally are glued to that screen, 100%.
1: Let me also stop you right there. I know people who are glued to Fox News. I know people who are glued to the New York Post or the Daily News or CNN or whatever that. There are other people who do the same thing. Same thing.
2: I agree.
1: And by the way, I guarantee you, you'll get a multiplicity. You'll get more of, at least with Facebook News or whatever, you'll get more of a kind of a, I don't want to say more of a mixture, but I think in some respects you'll hear, you'll see there's more information given. I don't think it's better.
2: Anyways, can I comment about Eric Adams? The day Eric Adams shot himself in the foot was the day he said, oh, you know, due to the influx of all the migrants, we have to pull 6 million from the Board of Ed. We have to pull 4 million from the sanitation. And then literally the next day, Joe Biden picked his head up and said, what did that boy just say?
1: And, well, and be careful with the word boy, because people will find that racially repulsive, even though you meant nothing by that. Remember the Roosevelt Hotel?
2: Said boy.
1: Okay.
2: Anyways.
1: Remember?
2: Anyways, and then everybody turned their phones in. Please, there's nothing to see here. Remember, like, the next few weeks, everybody resigned. You know, everybody walked away from their positions and what have you. It was just
1: classic. Do you remember seeing that?
2: Yes, sir.
1: Just seeing the police department, it looks like thugs. It looked almost like some third world, I don't want to say third world, but almost like where you can't tell the, where you can't tell the narcotraficantes from the cops.
2: Right. And they just sucked everything out of the cops. Everything. And they were just walking around like I don't want to do it. Oh, you nailed it on the teachers, too. You're lucky if 15 to 20% of the teachers teach. The other 80% are counting down the days to tier one,
1: well,
2: tier
1: listen,
2: two, whatever.
1: Benny, I thank you for calling. I don't know if I'm necessarily, if I can blame the teachers for thinking that way. I really mean it. First of all, I don't want to be too hard on them. I think there are a lot of teachers who gave up. But I think we have to do is, very frankly, there comes a point where we have to say, listen, can we stop pretending that we are teaching? Seriously, we need to do something. We need to make this distinction where we start off by saying, who of our student clientele has promise? Who are the smart, the learned, but the potential to be learned, the wise, the scientifically proficient, the curious, the smart, the, you know, the precocious. Who are these people? Pull them out. Rejuvenate, revivify our special schools, Bryan School of Science and Stuyvesant, but others, just leadership. And we have to give the rest of these kids, stand outside any, I can't speak for the rest, but here in Manhattan, stand out near any regular school at 3 o'clock and you'll wonder, what is this? What is this? But there's no way that these people, they don't even have books. There's not a kid with a book. Now, granted, maybe it's on his phones or whatever it is, but we have to take a lot of these kids and say, listen, you come here because you're here for apparently some kind of a social event. High school will give you a certificate of appearance or attendance, wish you well, but focus on the people who are great. Do you know what China is doing? Do you know the level of engineering programs? The best are in China. Have you seen what Chinese cars are? Tesla looks like a box. Well, it is a box. Have you seen the Chinese phone? Have you seen what Huawei is? Have you seen this? We have this idea that somehow they're eating with sticks, that this is pre-1949 Maoist. No. We are woefully deficient. The only people that we had a chance was in Silicon Valley. But then we turned all those people into some kind of weird, kind of strange, these humanoid, I don't know what they are, woke something or others. I don't know who they became. These strange anthropic, Sam Altman, kind of a spectrum disordered, vacant, vapid folks. Oh my God. Coming up, I'm going to read you a story about destruction of books that will make you cry, all on another side of midnight with Lionel.
3: All night long, this is Another Side of Midnight with Lionel. 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
3: 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This is Another Side of Midnight with Lionel. Now, to the Bernard McGurk Studios, here's Lionel.

0: Already lined up with you. 800-848-9222. Japanese megacorp SoftBank donates $50 million to Trump's presidential library. One of the largest publicly disclosed gifts to Trump's presidential library. The library is going to be a monster, by the way. Can you, do you, it's going to be, what, a University of Miami, I think, or someplace. Can you imagine what that's going to be? Can you even imagine? Let's face it, the man does not mind putting his face on various things. I appreciate that. Passports, dollar bills. You know, listen, if you can get away with it, do it. What are you going to do? Coming up, I have a story for you that absolutely sickened me this week. And it's something that deals with AI. Let me say two things before I tell you this story. I don't know where, again, I'm sorry, I blame the media, where our usual suspect media are when it comes to the notion of AI. I really don't know. This is the biggest story. The latest implications, the latest aspects of this are so ginormous that I don't think anybody can really grasp what we're talking about. First, huge investment position issues. Larry Ellison, there was a hedge fund. These things, these worlds are not collapsing, but we're not sure what's there. This could be the biggest bubble ever. When Anthropic at $965 billion, if this just vanishes because you're wondering what is there, I don't know. When you have people all of a sudden taking that rage that they normally used or felt in the accompaniment of the Luigi Mangione murder of this health official, and they're turning it now at big data centers and the like. And when these folks like Altman and Anthropic and Peter Thiel and Karp and these others have to get special security because the natives are restless. See, because there's a real violence factor right now. People are becoming more violent and society is becoming more, dare I say, tolerant of people who are exhibiting and showing organized homicidal violence and death squads towards individuals they don't like. You think I'm exaggerating? Oh, no, no, no. But coming up, did you ever read Fahrenheit 451? Ray Bradbury, the book about book burning, okay? Fahrenheit 451, I think, is the temperature where paper combusts or whatever. When I tell you, maybe you saw this, maybe you didn't, what certain AI companies are doing in order to feed information to produce or to bolster or to supply or feed their LLM, their large language models, they're taking books, rare books, out of print books, precious books, physical books. They're ripping the spines from them, scanning the pages, and then forever losing them. It's book burning on a level you can't comprehend, and it's legal. And I'll tell you why. 800-848-9222. All on another side of midnight. Final hour with me, Lionel. Listen to this.
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4: ABC News, I'm Dave Packer. State and federal officials are working to determine who's behind a series of cyber attacks against water treatment facilities in Minnesota and other states. Some evidence points to Iran, but President Trump, he doesn't believe that.
5: I would blame it on Minnesota and the governor, the corrupt governor of Minnesota. They like to say, oh, it's Iran. Iran should be so lucky. Iran's got bigger problems than worrying about Minnesota.
4: Minnesota's Governor Tim Walz, he pushed back, blaming the Trump administration for taking an axe to federal agencies that fight cyber attacks. Two U.S. officials say President Trump's weighing a round of intense strikes on energy targets in Iran that could begin as soon as this weekend. The Justice Department has filed a motion to dismiss the charges against the former U.S. Olympian who the president had accused of vandalizing the reflecting pool on the National Mall. The Trump administration is now blaming the contractor for the peeling pool liner paint. This is ABC News. The Senate Judiciary Committee has set a vote for Tuesday on the nomination of Todd Blanche to head the DOJ. Republican Senators John Cornyn and Tom Tillis opposing Blanche over the proposed $1.8 billion weaponization compensation fund. ABC's Mary Bruce.
6: The president digging in, demanding the Senate confirm his embattled pick for attorney general immediately.
5: Todd Blanche is a very, very good man, and he shouldn't be in the middle of this.
6: I pressed the president, why not just put that in writing?
5: Well, it is dead, but, you know, I wish it weren't, to be honest with you. I think people were horribly treated, horribly abused, and I'd like to see them compensated.
6: Tillis saying the president made it clear the fund is still alive, which is exactly why we are attempting to formally end it.
4: Online betting platform Kalshi is calling a lawsuit from New York's Attorney General Letitia James political theater. James calling for the company to be taxed and regulated like licensed gambling. Dave Packer, ABC News.
7: KMOX News, I'm Michael Calhoun. Former State Senator Bill Igel is fined by the Missouri Ethics Commission for campaign finance violations tied to his 2024 gubernatorial bid. State ethics regulators fined the candidate $2,000 after finding he accepted too much anonymous cash and reported over 100 duplicate donations. Igel can settle the penalty for $200 if he stays clear of future campaign violations. The ruling comes just days before Tuesday's Republican primary, which sees Igel running against incumbent Steve Ellman for St. Charles County Executive. How many Missourians will actually cast a ballot in next week's primary election?
8: Missouri Secretary of State Denny Hoskins says turnout projections vary from county to county, but election leaders are beginning to see a clearer picture.
9: Turnout based on

0: conversations with our local election authorities and county clerks to be about 32% statewide. Now, we've seen some jurisdictions that have been predicted and estimated voter turnout as low as 20%, and we've seen others as high as 70%.
1: Hoskins tells MissouriNet local races and ballot questions are among the biggest factors affecting turnout. Beth Coughlin, KMOX News.
2: The Republican leader of Madison County is being criticized after calling for the hanging of a public figure.
3: Quote, he should receive a public hanging, close quote. That's what Madison County Chairman Chris Slusser said about Dr. Anthony Fauci pleading the fifth over 100 times in a comment from his private Facebook. Slusser, in a post from his public Facebook page, called the comment hyperbolic rhetoric and exaggerated language people use every day. Slusser also encourages people to Google, quote, examples of the phrase public hanging used as hyperbole. We did, and the first five posts are news articles about his call for Fauci to be hanged. The Democratic Party of Madison County is calling on Slusser to resign, to which he says, quote, give me a break, close quote. Sean Malone, KMOX News.
2: A $4 million settlement has been reached with 24 women who had private photos stolen by a former Florissant police officer. Federal lawsuits showed former officer Julian Akela repeatedly took drivers' cell phones back to his patrol car under the guise of checking for insurance, then searched their personal files and messaging apps. Akela resigned from the department and was sentenced to 2 years in federal prison earlier this year. The $4 million payout maxes out the Florissant City insurance coverage. If you were at any of the Cardinals-Cubs games this week, you may have seen the newest member of the St. Louis Metropolitan Police Department. His name is Captain, and he's an almost five-year-old Clydesdale, standing 18 and a half hands tall, or in simple terms, 6.5 feet tall. Avita Caldwell with SLMPD describes Captain as calm-tempered and says the department has been looking for the perfect Clydesdale for 2 years now.
4: Well, I think it's just the uniqueness of him being a Clydesdale, and all of our horses obviously are really wonderful and really beneficial to the department, but I think with Captain being a Clydesdale, that probably makes him stand out a little bit more.
2: Scattered showers and storms could be strong overnight, low 69 degrees. Saturday, some scattered showers and storms, high 78. I'm Michael Calhoun, KMOX News.
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8: One city, one voice, KMOX, the voice of St. Louis. It's Another Side of Midnight with Lionel. Now, to the Bernard McGurk Studios, here's Lionel.

Alrighty, Lina, with you. This is hour number three, the final hour of this thing of ours on another side of midnight. 800-848-9222. AI companies have been buying physical books, cutting them apart, destroying and pulling out their spines through a guillotine device, scanning each of the pages, and then destroying the books. And it sounds like something dystopian, some kind of Ray Bradbury kind of a nonsense, but there is a technology that they swear is behind it. But when you hear it, it just kills you. 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
2: Varieties that contain real human thought. Up till now, all we've had is this web scraping, as it were. And when you have web scraping, it's always, it's ideas and written thoughts that are based upon sometimes other scraped and used internet and AI produced thoughts, that there's nothing human. Let me give you an analogy. Did you know this? This I think is so fascinating. Did you know that steel, as in the metal, made after 1945 contains traces of radioactivity because manufacturing uses air mixed with nuclear fallout from atomic bomb tests? Pre-1945 steel, often salvaged from old shipwrecks, is called low background steel because it lacks this contamination. And what happens, this is the most important, smelting, as you know, making steel requires blowing large amounts of air or oxygen through molten iron. Open air nuclear testing spread radioactive isotopes like cobalt-60 into the global atmosphere. This trace radiation is completely harmless to humans, but it affects steel. Devices that measure tiny amounts of radiation, such as Geiger counters and particle detectors, cannot function accurately with modern contaminated steel. Submerged World War II and World War I shipwrecks protected their metal hulls from atmospheric fallout, making them a prime source. So by analogy, pre-2022 English words books are what you need to feed the LLMs, the large language models, so they know how we think, how to predict what we think, how to predict what we say. Now, what's interesting to note is as follows. They will go into rare bookstores anywhere, and they will buy in bulk. Now, this private ownership rule that says when you buy a book, you can do whatever you want with it. If you want to buy a rare Gutenberg Bible, you can use it as a doorstop. You can use it to stop bullets. You can do whatever you want with it. It's up to you. You bought it. It's physically yours. It is a book. You own it. Also, under the fair use provisions, it is called transformative, meaning that as long as you are, if you're scanning this for purposes not to reproduce this or violate the copyright, but if you're using the book in each of the pages just to get a feel for how humans think and write, that is an exception to the fair use copyright provision. So there's nothing against the law to prevent it. So they'll take a book, they put it into this machine, it slices the spine off, the spine with the binding and the glue and this. Sometimes you can see just the text. You can almost see, almost like it's hand thread, the genius behind book binding. They slice the spine off, thus loosening all of the pages individually. The pages are then scanned, fed, and consumed into these LLM monsters, these Goliaths. And then the loose pages, they can't put them back together. They're just tossed. They're ground, they're shredded, and you're just destroying thousands and thousands, perhaps millions of books. Books with handwriting in them. Books with phone numbers, margin notes, dog-eared. How many people today

read a book, who have a book with them, to see somebody with a book. Recently, my wife and I were flying, and when I get up to use the loo and I walk down the aisle and I see somebody reading a book versus playing these mindless games on phones, you know, these slot machines and solitaire, and it's just sad. But to see somebody read, to take the human thought, reduce it to a symbol, then interpret what that symbol means and put together a storyline. It's and to see somebody write in margins, your book should be dog-eared. You should make notes. You should underline. Reading should not be casual. It's not a prop. And it's not something just to put on a shelf. It just looks good. A lot of people think like that. No, this is a different story. And this one particular fact has absolutely destroyed people. Because to take a book and to destroy it, to peel it apart, not even for the fire. I mean, it's one thing if you were, you know, freezing to death and you had to burn it to make heat. That's one thing. But this is the destruction of something that is a human compilation. It's almost like looking at an album. To see the beauty of vinyl, we had record shops, head shops. They were wonderful to go into a store that had albums. It's, to me, one of the most frightening things I have ever seen. It blows my mind. And if you try to explain this to people, they kind of look at you like, what are you talking about? They don't understand it. They don't see it. That scares me even more. They don't see how frightening that is. They don't see that there's this story. By the way, with OpenAI, they're talking now about the by whether AI can escape. That's another story. Now, this other story was even more frightening. This really goes to show you the mentality and the morality. But this week, Anthropic and others talk about war games, or the chance to see, if left to their own devices, what will AI do? What will it think is a rational way of handling geopolitical issues? And the results of war recommended will blow your mind. You see, we're not talking ChatGPT. We're talking about artificial intelligence. We're talking about what is their default mechanism. This is a recent line of research in which frontier AI models are placed inside geopolitical or nuclear war game simulations. And pursuant to this this experiment, they are told, in effect, here are the competing states. Here are the military options. Here are the incentives. Now decide what a rational actor would do. And the disturbing part is that the models can behave much more aggressively than people. One 2026 study, which is now, put GPT 5.2, Claude, Sonnet 4, and Gemini 3 Flash into simulated nuclear crises. The models were shown sophisticated strategic reasoning, bluffing, deception, trying to anticipate an opponent's beliefs, and deliberately signaling one thing while intending another. But they also showed a remarkably kind of a hard-edged, I guess you'd call it a conception of rationality. You see, threats frequently produced counter-escalation rather than surrender. Nuclear use wasn't treated as an absolute taboo. And these AI models reportedly never chose outright accommodation or withdrawal when under pressure.

0: pressure. You see, and AI, and this is what's critical. What we don't know about AI is when it is allowed to think, does it exist? Does it show something called judgment? Does it understand morality? Does it weigh alternatives? If an AI model or protocol were to determine, let's say in the medical field, you have a 98-year-old woman who has stage 3 breast cancer. 98, 93, whatever it is. And she's frail. She's had cancer before. She's obviously not expected to live much longer, but an AI model would say, well, let's do this. Let's do radiation and chemo and then surgery and a lumpectomy. And doctors today would say, whoa, wait a minute, wait a minute, wait a minute. First of all, this woman cannot go through this. She has a dread fear of going through this again. She's already been through chemo. You don't understand. Her resources are limited. Insurance are a problem. See, that's the application of human judgment. That's where we say, yeah, but AI says, yeah, but that's not the answer. The answer is, that's a nail on my hammer. Hit it. In the case of warfare, nuke them, bomb them. He's not calling a bluff. What is a bluff? What does this mean? Take Iran, take whatever the situation you want. You need somebody who is a human to say, I know how this works. I know how they work. I know the history of this. I know we're going to bluster. We're going to fool. We're not going to drop a bomb. To AI, AI doesn't have morality, proportionality, history. To them, it wants the answer, and it will give you an answer. And these are the considerations that people aren't even, they're even not remotely thinking of. Because when they say AI, they think of ChatGPT or something. Also coming up, I'm going to tell you the most ingenious thing a professor did to catch students using AI when he said, don't use AI. All coming up on Another Side of Midnight with Lionel.
1: It's Another Side of Midnight with Lionel. Celebrating 250 years of America, highlighting moments in history. Here's Jake Novak.
2: October 1794. President George Washington personally leads a militia of 13,000 men to put down the rising Whiskey Rebellion in western Pennsylvania. This was the first and remains the only time a sitting U.S. president has led a military campaign. Washington's decision to join the fray personally put an end to years of attacks on tax collectors and helped establish the federal government's supremacy in tax matters.
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1: This is Another Side of Midnight with Lionel. Now to the Bernard McGurk Studios, here's Lionel.

0: Already lined up with you. Our number 800-848-9222. I just forgot it. 800-848-9222. Listen to this great story. I love this so much. A professor is calling out the majority of his students from two of his classes for allegedly cheating on his midterm by using AI to construct their responses. This is a quote. 32 of my 35 students between two classes failed a portion of their midterm because they all used AI to generate their entire response. And apparently they didn't proofread it. And the professor explains in this incredible clip, which is so interesting. Here's what happened. The professor put in, he had a story, and it was an assignment. Write an essay about such and such. Write an essay about the radio industry and board operation and engineering and blah, blah, blah, blah. And in this instruction that was emailed to them, he had a secret kind of a sentence written in white ink so you couldn't see it. But it said, mention, let's say, Barney Rubble and cheeseburgers and the New York World's Fair. Something crazy, something that obviously would stick up. Now, the people, the students, could not see this instruction because it was written in white. It was recessed. It was hidden in essence. So what they did was they just copied the instruction, threw it into ChatGPT, sat back, spewed out the answer. They didn't even read it because in there you will read this reference of Barney Rubble and the World's Fair or what have you. That tells the teacher you used ChatGPT, you used AI, and you didn't even proofread. Had you proofread and just eliminated, it's like, what is this about? You could have perhaps passed. But this is how people are using this as a form of, like anything else, a tool. And it's different than a calculator, different than a typewriter, different than a computer. It does the work for you. Remember years ago when they would sell term papers. You could buy a term paper. You could buy one, but it was a term paper. Somebody did it. Looked, you would retype it or recopy it or whatever it was. But this is different. And this also goes to show you how people do not understand that because of the ethics. Not writing it to many students, they figure, well, so what? It's no big deal. But if you also lose the ability to write, let me give you one more example. I was involved in a business sort of a deal. And the person I was talking to could not write. And he was trying to talk to me in terms of text messages. So finally I said, please, I beg you, let me call you. I don't know what you're saying. He couldn't explain what he was trying to say. Misspellings, no punctuation, words and sentences susceptible to 2, 3, 4 meanings. Using of the word he and she in a story with multiple people to say he, who he, please let me call you. And it made me realize this is a very successful person, couldn't write. He couldn't write. So we have this, we have books being destroyed. AI is also going to be the biggest kind of a Wall Street flop. Look at Larry Ellison, read about that. Anyway, let's go back at the phones, back to your thoughts and comments. 800-848-9222. Terry in New Jersey. You're on another side of midnight with Lionel.
1: Oh, hi, Lionel. You're really scaring me with the way they took the book apart, you know, when you said they removed the spine. But
0: why does that scare you? Tell me, because I felt the same way. It removed the spine, even the phrasing. Why does it scare you?
1: Because I think it just has a disregard for the book itself and the contents.
0: Well, obviously.
1: And the way they take it apart. you know, you, if well, you're just obviously. Waking up. Yeah. But the
0: wait
1: thing
0: a minute.
1: Is,
0: let me ask you this question before we move on. What is so special about a book? You bought it. If you keep it on your shelf and nobody ever sees it, what's the difference? What relevance, what sanctity is there in just the book? It's leather, it's pages, it's got a title. What's the big deal?
1: Well, we've always had a reverence for books, and
0: yes.
1: any type of dismantling of it was never looked in high regard by anybody with a decent IQ.
0: No, not only that, we've never dismantled them. We've burned them. We've recycled them or whatever it is. This is different. This is to take the essence of it and anyway, I'm sorry. I don't mean to belabor the point, but I agree with you 100%. What is on your mind, good sir?
1: Okay, because I'm only asking you these questions because you are a good legal mind, a very good legal mind, and a fresh legal mind, meaning you
0: good.
1: Get involved.
0: Thank you.
1: The thing I'd like to ask you, we saw Fauci before Congress the other day. Now, I followed this 6 years ago. I know there are other people involved. If I mention their names, like Dr. Francis Collins, the audience will even know who I'm talking about. They'll think he's the Yankee team doctor or something.
0: How about Burks? How about the woman from, what is her name from CDC or Wolfowitz or whatever her name is, Walensky or whatever her name is. There were so many. Bill Gates. Go on.
1: Right. And I'm kind of like looking at it. And you know the way I am, I come up with nicknames to people like, Senator Hawley, I call him Horse Face Hawley. He's got like that horse face. I call Fauci the Keebler Elf. I call Senator Paul the.
0: So you go after the way they look. Your nicknames are based upon the way they look, their physical attributes.
1: Well, that's when I don't take them seriously. Like Senator Paul's got a bird's nest on his head. I mean, they're talking tough to the Keebler Elf, who's Fauci.
0: What is?
1: But I think there's other
0: what is,
1: people.
0: What is President Trump's nickname?
1: Oh, you're going to love this one, Lionel. Baby Huey. When they were doing the press conferences with Fauci, Trump looked like Baby Huey standing behind them. It looked like he really – they had no clue. They had no clue about that virus. But to me, I always say there's so many more people involved in it. This is where your legal mind comes in. That's why they don't want to bring this to trial. They don't want the state courts, the attorney generals in the states to go after Fauci because then you invite everybody. They don't even mention it. How can you go for thousands of hours of talking about COVID this week and never once mentioning that Communist China sent the virus here? That's how powerful Communist China is. That's why when Communist Chinese leaders were looking at that investigation, I've said it all along. America is their version of Saturday Night Live. They're laughing their heads off. Horse face is going, what color is your tie? The bird's nest is going, well, you know, this is not the end of it. You took the fifth. But when did we suspend the Constitution?
0: But Hawley was asking good questions. So was Rand Paul. They were reminding people very, very important things, especially when it comes to gain of function. I thought it was interesting. They're not going under the terms of the pardon. You have to come up with something outside of the pardon later on. And of course, states are not pursuant to that, but there's no state. There's no viable state, you know, violation of this. The bottom line is simply this. Why did so many Americans not even think to even ask whether this could all be contrived? Because remember, there was a SARS-CoV-2. It wasn't just a joke. It did exist. People died. However, the reaction was almost pre-planned. Do you know that ivermectin and hydroxychloroquine could not be used? Could not be recommended because under the particular statutes, under the rules, the only way you could enjoy certain guaranteed use or mandates of vaccines is if you could show there was no

0: no other remedy, no other remedial, no other palliative, no other treatment. And for them to admit, well, there's ivermectin and hydroxychloroquine, that would have suspended or delayed the introduction of the vaccine. So because of that very fact, they turned away, I don't know how many people who could have been cured, if not treated, immediately. This is how bloodthirsty these people are.
1: Well, I agree with that, but I also remember the doctors who treated Trump and Walter Reed. He flew in, they had the best doctors flying in, pulmonary, antiviral, all that stuff. But I remember, the thing I always remember, he took the antibody, two experimental antibodies. So basically the president was in a clinical trial. Because those antibodies he took were not available to the general public. But I remember the doctors. Remember all the conservatives, the masks. All the doctors were wearing masks there, except the guy would take it off when he was talking, and then the other doctor would come and he put the mask back on. So this is all to me. Unfortunately, it comes down to this: China has that lab. That lab has very bad control systems inside it. The virus gets loose. Their people get infected, and they let their people fly into America, and we let them fly. That's why I don't take the guy with the bird's nest on his head seriously. He did not call for stopping the flights from China coming into the United States in January of 2020.
0: Excuse me. He was the only person to say anything about it. Nobody was listening to him. Nobody. He could call all he wants. I thank you for your call, sir. This is, by the way, that was a very interesting call. But breaking it down, Mr. Lee, a code, please, good sir. A lot of people don't understand and grasp the notion, the complexity of what we're talking about here. No senator is going to be able to stop this or order this, especially when you had constituencies at the time screaming, applauding, demanding the vaccine, demanding. Remember how they said when Joe Rogan brought this up, they said that it was somehow, was ivermectin was a aquarium, a horse dewormer or an aquarium. I mean, they hated this. You see, here's the thing. Let me turn the people against each other. Let me do it. Give you a perfect example. Not that we're talking about this, but I'm closely following the Tyler Robinson murder case, in which he is being railroaded as a patsy. And what they're doing is, instead of going in and addressing the issue of the fact that the gun cannot be linked, there is no gun, blah, blah, blah, they're making this about Candace Owens. And they're bringing people in to enter this insanity called anti-Candace Owens. And they're coming out of the woodwork because that's something they understand. You see, I can get people, I can get swarms of people, swaths of people, contingents of people to become involved in something that will help me push my case through. All I have to do is turn Americans against each other. During the Vietnam War, for everybody who was the communist version, the socialists who promoted this, there were other folks who represented, believe it or not, kind of the right wing, if there is such a term, then the neocon persuasion, the hard hats who yelled America, love it or leave it. See, they're always a part of this as well. You want to get, Americans will rip each other apart if you divide the argument into one group versus the other. It's most fascinating indeed. 800-848-9222. 800-848-9222. Let's go back to the phones. Let's go to Jim in upstate New York. You're on another side of Midnight with Lionel.
2: Hey, good evening, Lionel. There's so many other topics than the original topic that I wanted to talk about. I also did read about that a huge AI bubble coming, worse than the internet bubble.
0: Oh, yes.
2: Bubble.
0: And, did you
2: and
0: read about Ellison?
2: Bubble.
0: Yes.
2: Yes, and the massive amount, the evaluations on these companies are so out of whack to the leverage, you know, the financial leverage.
0: Yeah.
2: I'm actually driving a tractor trailer in a bad spot right now, so I was hoping I didn't get you in this spot here.
0: But, what is a bad spot? What does a bad spot mean?
2: A cellular spot. It's a mad,
0: criminals.
2: I used to do that. I used to do the shows in New York City and have the shuttle trailers up through Harlem and there. Well,
0: By the way, Harlem is not, there are worse places. If you want to try some places that'll scare you, go to Philly. That's all I want to tell you. By the way, where are you now?
2: I used to deliver in Philly. I used to deliver supermarket loads in Philly, the Bronx, Brooklyn, picking up $25,000 in cash at 10 bucks.
0: What was the scariest places? Did I lose you, sir?
2: We had that big snowstorm back in the 90s, and I got stuck on a street delivering to a supermarket. I got out of the truck to walk to the supermarket. I wasn't far away to let them know I was close. And this guy goes, "Hey, man, you better get the truck out of there before it gets dark, because there'll be nothing left of it." So when I got back, they did rob the cab. They stole some stuff out of my cab. But from delivering liquor and supermarket loads in all the five boroughs, Manhattan, I've never been robbed. I would get out, you know. Harlem wasn't bad for me back when I did this. You know, I would get out 2 o'clock in the morning and walk into a fried chicken place to get fried chicken. Never had a problem. There'd be bulletproof glass there and this and that. But one time, I remember I was in Far Rockaway. I walked into this Kentucky Fried Chicken to get fried chicken, and all these, you know, crackheads were there with the hoodies eyeing me up, and all I had were $100 bills in my wallet. I just turned around and walked out. Yeah, I wasn't going to whip out a $100 bill.
0: But, where are you now? Where are you located now?
2: I am in Dutchess County on a mountain road.
0: Beautiful.
2: Going to drive. Yeah, I run from Dutchess County to up by the Finger Lakes every day. I bought a small farm up in the Catskills. I have a diner up there, too, but it's closed. I'm probably going to sell it. I bought it closed. I'm like Mr. Haney on Green Acres. I buy and sell. I work.
0: Are you near Skinny Atlas by any chance?
2: I go by Skinny Atlas.
0: Spell Skinny Atlas. Spell Skinny Atlas.
2: S-K-A-N-E-A-T-L-E-S.
0: Yeah, right. See? Doesn't look anything like it. Like Poughkeepsie, if you didn't know it. Poughkeepsie, puff, like rough. In any event, talk to me, sir.
2: Oh, yeah, yeah, the AI bubble, and yeah, there is a big pushback with people on AI, especially young people coming out of college. Right now, as we speak, corporations are down over 30% on hiring because the entry level jobs is getting these fields.
0: Jim, I'm so sorry, my friend. I think you are indeed correct with that that bad spot. I'll tell you what, call me again. If for some reason before the end of the show you are in a spot that allows you to speak intelligently, please call back. Nate in the Bronx, you're on Another Side of Midnight with Lionel.
3: I wanted to comment, if I could, on the scenes coming out of, is it Ceuta, Spain?
0: Yes,
3: Africa?
0: They have all these names. Yes, sir.
3: They have all these different pronunciations. Well, it's an enclave, Spanish enclave, in Morocco, and
0: correct.
3: It's really indicative of the failure of the leadership. Well, I shouldn't say failure because it's intentional. They want to overwhelm Western Europe with non-white immigration and third world immigration. It's something that's deliberate. It's not a failure. It's quite a deliberate policy. But the prime minister in Spain, Pedro Sanchez, he's pretty much, responsible for an amnesty that gave amnesty and the opportunity to get Spanish citizenship for something like 1.3 million third world immigrants that currently live in Spain. And it just simply proves that all amnesties do is that they simply attract more immigrants. They don't solve the problem. It just simply attracts more people who are willing to try their luck and, you know, break the law and violate the border and into the country illegally. It just compounds the problem, I should say.
0: But there's also issues, too, about Algeria and Morocco and Spain and these long-settled problems. Either way, you must ask this question. Is there any reason that benefits a culture, a state, a country, a region to have huge swaths of humanity pouring over the border? Is there any basis, any improvement? Is there anything that we're missing? The answer is no. Now, is immigration beneficial, orderly? Of course it is. Heterogeneity, wonderful, great. Maybe, unless you're of a particular mindset, well, you might not want that. The question is, who is behind this? Why is this happening?
3: Yes, and with that said, it brings me to the reason why I called. Because back in the 1960s, when well, yeah, I know you're being facetious. Well, I hope you're being facetious.
0: Yes, I am.
3: Okay. Well, back in the 1960s, when the American immigration laws were changed under the Lyndon Baines Johnson administration, one particular group, and I find this to be highly hypocritical, one particular group within the United States was all in favor of open borders immigration and changing the laws, and that is Jews on the left, Jewish intellectuals, Jewish rank and file members of the ADL, American Jewish Committee, American Jewish Congress, B'nai B'rith, you name it. And they, in fact, the 1965 Immigration Act was known as the Hart-Celler Act, after Emanuel Celler. He was a Jewish congressman from Brooklyn who spent 40 years in the U.S. House of Representatives pushing for open borders. He finally got what he wanted in 1965. And why do I say it's highly hypocritical? Because, again, the same people, the same Jews who would say that they want open borders for the United States, and they do the same thing in Europe and Australia and Canada, the same people that want open borders for European countries are the same people who will tell you with a straight face that Israel has to have a majority Jewish population in order for it to exist and have a rationale as a state. Well, if a white American told that Jewish American, listen, well, the country was founded by Europeans. Its laws, its culture, its heritage is European. It's an extension of Western European culture. And, you know, it ought to be. It should be maintained as such. That Jewish American would tell that white American that he was a racist. You know.
0: Let me ask you something. You do understand what people are going to say about this call, don't you?
3: Oh, they can say what they want, because this issue of massive third world immigration into Western Europe and the United States is an existential issue. It's a matter.
0: I understand that. But what I'm saying is, do you mean to tell me this is all about the Jewish connection? This is what they will tell you. You mean to tell me there are no other considerations in the world funding, fortifying, and promoting this type of activity that's non-Jewish or non-Zionist or whatever your thoughts are?
3: Of course there are. I mean, for example, there are greedy industrialists who want cheap labor and are willing to open the borders wide to third world immigration in order to depress wage levels, to lower the labor cost of input into production. So
0: what ultimately is the overarching reason for this? I believe that there is something to be said for this thing called the destabilization theory. That there are folks, there are factions, there are groups of people, sometimes hard to identify, who believe in this idea that the best way to cause everything to be chaotic and frenetic and almost like the analogy is free radicals, no pun intended, is to have a complete and total breakdown in order. I thank you so much for your call. It's a fascinating case. It's a fascinating case. But let me tell you something. I'm just telling you something, and you know this. there is no, how do I say this?

0: there is such a, I think in many respects warranted, but in some respects a hypersensitivity, because everybody is so confused and so worried and so angry right now, that if you were to say anything that even hints at anything that either unfairly blames, associates, or conditions the problem that we have with anything even remotely involving either Israel, Zionism, or Judaism, you will be targeted as an anti-Semite. And many people would say, well, there's a good reason for that. I'm just saying, in addition, if you say certain things about, for example, African-American people, you'll be called a racist or a white supremacist. If you say anything against the trans community, you're a transphobe. I'm just saying. And I hope one day we'll be able to sit there and say, okay, let me listen to your story. Let me listen to what you have to say. I will not label what you are, anything, so long as you're able to cogently and rationally explicate in limb that which you purport to say. Does that make any sense? Good. 800-848-9222. More coming up. The final segment on Another Side of Midnight with Lionel.
1: All night long, this is Another Side of Midnight with Lionel. This is the update on real estate with Suzanne Miller of the Miller Report.
2: I know. Mortgage rates are high and it's not an ideal time. But I'm going to give you some of Suzanne's secrets once again on getting a really good deal if you're buying a home. First thing you got to do is shop around. Keep your credit score high. Those are my Suzanne secrets to get the best loan. Never bet against the U.S. I'm Suzanne Miller.
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3: Boulder City, Las Vegas, Nevada. 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Tour the tunnels, walk the bypass bridge, then head back to Vegas for a buffet and a show. I'm Yana Derillis for the Worldwide News Network.
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1: 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This is Another Side of Midnight with Lionel. Now, to the Bernard McGurk Studios, here's Lionel.
0: Alrighty, Lionel with you, 800-848-9222. Let's go back to the phones, back to the fun, back to this amalgam of thought. Let's go to Carmen in Vegas. Carmen, you're on the other side of midnight with Lionel.
6: Yes, sir. I have a question concerning Rand Paul and Fauci.
0: Yes, sir.
6: Rand Paul had made a statement. He said since Fauci was pardoned by Biden, that he could not claim the fifth.
0: Why is that?
6: There was a law that Rand Paul quoted. I don't remember what it was, but he said, "You've been pardoned. You can." He don't have the right to claim the fifth because he was
0: pardoned.
6: Here's
0: a problem with that. Let me see why this. What I think he and others are maybe saying. You know that if the federal government were to call you, let's say, into the grave.

0: injury. And they said, Carmen, come in here. We want you to testify. And you say, I am not going to testify because I claim my Fifth Amendment right to remain silent. You say, great. We're going to give you an immunity. We're going to give you immunity. Or in this case, it's like a pardon, but in advance. We will not use what you say against you. If you then say, I'm not going to answer the question, I say, excuse me, I've given you immunity. And you say, I don't care what you've given me. I'm not going to answer the question. Then I can hold you in contempt and that sort of thing. What they're claiming is that since there was a pardon that was granted, Carmen, he doesn't have the legal basis to claim any kind of potential harm or threat because he's been pardoned. However, he could very well be endeavoring to discuss new matters, matters that occurred after Biden left office, because the term of his pardon.
1: Yes, sir. Yes, sir. But they had a whole list of things. They had all that stuff on them. They had one thing after another after another.
0: Mm-hmm. What does that mean, you know? One thing on him? What does that mean?
1: Well, everything he was doing, he was hiring federal employees to scam his money, and they had a lot of different stuff on him.
0: What was the time frame of that? Was this during the period of the time of the pardon?
1: No, I don't really know the answer to that.
0: Okay. Well, thank you very much for calling, sir. You have a very good day, and I appreciate, again, you're taking the time out to grace the portals of our show with your most interesting question. Let's go to Lenny in the Bronx. You're on another side of midnight with Lionel.
2: Okay. Lionel, your show is so informative, and plus you got a good sense, great sense of humor. That's why the show is great. I actually get up a little early Saturday listening to it. That last caller is indicative of what people are today. They're halfway informed or they're not informed, and all these charges. You know, but I don't like that kind of stuff because I think if they did go after him, let's say in state court, they would have done it already. They're not going to do it because if you go into court and you're a lawyer, you know, there's discovery, pretrial hearings.
0: But also there really isn't, put it this way, it's not worth it. State law, there's no state. You have to show, for example, how the state of New York, let's say, was directly impacted by what he did. It's very, very tenuous. But what I'm saying is the Fifth Amendment I believe in. This is a constitutional right. Is he hiding something? Well, not necessarily, but he has the right to say, listen, if you want to bring charges against me, you be my guest, but you're not going to get me to help you with it. I have no problem with that whatsoever. That was a dog and pony show. That was just to embarrass him. And he did a very, very good job. What else is on your mind, good sir?
2: Well, I agree with you. You don't suspend the Fifth Amendment. That's ridiculous. The thing is, what's on my mind is they're going after this guy Fauci, but there's other big players involved.
0: Of course.
2: I mean, he has two bosses. Dr. Francis Collins is his boss.
0: We mentioned Collins, Deborah Birx, whatever. Yeah. There was also the name, what is his name, Walensky or something from CDC. There are others as well. And listen, he fell on the sword, so to speak. He fell on this sword. Let me ask you a question, Lenny. If there is another health emergency, whether it's, I don't know what, monkeypox, bird flu, whatever the hell it is, German measles, what do you think we will go through exactly the same thing, or did we learn a lesson this time?
2: I think it depends on who's in charge of the different states. I mean, if you have a communist-led state. Let's face it, five governors sent the people with COVID into the nursing homes, but only Cuomo takes the heat. That's another thing. The guy on the other side of the Hudson River, he did it too. Murphy, and there's three, four other, the clown out in California, Newsom, he did it too, but they took no heat for it. Only Cuomo did. So I'm suspicious of that, but I guess if there is another pandemic...
0: They always suspected the reason for Cuomo doing it, and I thank you for your call, my friend. Please call me again. There was some talk about Cuomo had a deal with the hospital I don't know, unions or something in order to make, they had to get rid of these people out of the hospitals to make room for new patients because hospitals were losing money. You know what? We will continue with that. A lot of thoughts and ideas and thinking about that. First of all, to Mr. Bill Lee and Mr. Jackson, thank you so much. You did a wonderful, excellent, and tremendous job as usual. Can't say enough how they do things. You have no idea. They're tedious, they're boring, they're unappreciated, and frankly, they're unimportant. I'm kidding. They are critical, and I thank you. More coming up. We'll see you tomorrow night, or morning, on another side of midnight with me, Lionel. Don't forget, follow me on YouTube at Lionel Nation, and on X at Lionel Media. Until then, my friend, remember, the monkey's dead. The show's over, sue ya. Da-da.
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6: ABC News, I'm Dave Packer. Dozens have died after nearly 60,000 migrants crossed into the Spanish territory of Ceuta from Morocco. Many swam. ABC News foreign correspondent Britt Clennett.
7: We know that tens of thousands have already gone back from Ceuta, some voluntarily, some under these bilateral agreements, but they are straining the makeshift centers that have been set up. You know, they have sent in the military to reinforce the border, requested emergency powers, and they are working with the Moroccan authorities too. But we are still seeing a stream of people cross that border.
6: Two U.S. officials say President Trump's weighing a round of intense strikes on energy targets in Iran that could begin as soon as this weekend. The Justice Department has filed a motion to dismiss the charges against the former U.S. Olympian who President Trump had accused of vandalizing the reflecting pool on the National Mall. The DOJ saying new documents show the peeling paint is the fault of the contractor. This is ABC News. Donald Trump's personal attorneys are challenging a ruling earlier this month that sought to discipline them over a deal for the now-dead $1.8 billion anti-weaponization fund.
8: A judge earlier this month criticized Trump's lawyers for attempting to use the court to legitimize a deal to create a compensation fund for purported victims of government weaponization, as well as immunize the president from IRS audits. Trump's lawyers dropped the president's $10 billion lawsuit against the IRS over the leak of his tax returns to broker the so-called settlement. The notice of appeal comes as the Trump administration has refused to amend the settlement paperwork, jeopardizing the confirmation of Acting Attorney General Todd Blanche. Peter Harlambous, ABC News.
6: Former Congressman George Santos will pay $35,000 and forfeit thousands in alleged winnings. This after the federal regulator overseeing prediction markets found he engaged in manipulative activity over whether he would or would not attend the State of the Union address earlier this year. Dave Packer, ABC News.
9: KMOX News, I'm Michael Calhoun. Turnout in Missouri's August 4th primary could vary widely depending on where you live.
10: While Secretary of State Denny Hoskins predicts about 32% turnout statewide, some counties are projecting participation as low as 20%, others as high as 70%.
11: The 20% obviously would be in some of those locations that don't have any local contested primaries. With 70%, we have a lot of pretty hotly contested primaries all throughout the state, whether that's the new Congressional District 6 up in northern Missouri or the new Congressional District 5, which is basically west central Missouri.
10: In addition to local races, Missouri voters will decide on four statewide amendments. Among the most closely watched are Amendment 4, which would change how constitutional amendments qualify for approval, and Amendment 5, which would begin a phase-out of Missouri's individual income tax. Beth Coughlin, KMOX News.
9: Candidate Bill Eigel is facing state ethics penalties just days before the primary election for St. Charles County Executive. The Missouri Ethics Commission issued a $2,000 fine against Eigel's previous gubernatorial campaign for accepting illegal levels of a anonymous donations and overinflating his fundraising totals with duplicate entries. Igel can settle the fine for 10% of the total cost if he avoids further violations. He faces incumbent Steve Ellman and other challengers in Tuesday's primary. A temporary restraining order has been issued against the Alton City Council.
12: That temporary restraining order was filed by Alton Mayor

0: David Goins and issued by the Madison County Circuit Court. Few details are available, but at the last city council meeting, the city attorney and the director of planning and development were not reappointed to their positions. The mayor was on vacation when an alderman amended an ordinance on city employee residency requirements. Mayor Goins said in a statement, "This temporary restraining order restores stability to city government while the legal process moves forward and ensures that actions alleged to be unlawful will not remain in effect during that process." Debbie Monterey, KMOX News.
1: The owner of a St. Louis County adult daycare is accused of committing Medicaid fraud.
2: Tony King of Georgia is facing 5 counts of Medicaid fraud in the Eastern District of Missouri after allegedly inflating the services he provided to obtain Medicaid funds. King is accused of doubling the amount of hours of care his business, Agape Love Adult Daycare, provided to their clients. King allegedly received $1.5 million of Medicaid funds. King surrendered to federal authorities in Missouri earlier this week and entered a not guilty plea. Sean Malone, KMOX News.
1: The newest member of the St. Louis City Police Department is not a human, he's a horse. Captain the Clydesdale made his debut this week outside Busch Stadium. Avita Caldwell with SLMPD.
3: Our horses are very, very useful when it comes to a lot of our community engagement events that we participate in, events around the city, such as the Cardinals game, which they attended some of those this week.
1: Some strong storms possible overnight, 69. Saturday, scattered showers and thunderstorms, high 78. Michael Calhoun, KMOX News.
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8: Hey, the voice of Missouri. Whether you want to dive into the 1904 World's Fair, learning about St. Louis's creations and ideas that have stood the test of time, or stick around for a teaser on a new baseball exhibit, the Missouri History Museum has something for everyone. Cameron Connor is with Sam Moore. He's the Managing Director of Public History.
9: So when you visit the History Museum in Forest Park, you are going to be immediately immersed in a whole bunch of fascinating St. Louis stories. We often talk about at the History Museum about how people generally know 3 things about St. Louis. They know that we've got a big arch in our front yard. They know about Cardinals baseball. They know we're a baseball town. And then sometimes they know about some headlines that we would rather they didn't know about, or at least had a little bit more context for. And our mission is to introduce people to a St. Louis they've never met. So whether that's you walking in under the Spirit of St. Louis sister plane that's hanging above our Grand Hall, or stepping into our collected gallery where we showcase some of the best and brightest pieces from our vast collections, and seeing everything from a loom that generations of Missouri women have used to a taxidermy wolf, Anna the Wolf, who helped save her species at the Endangered Wolf Center in Eureka, to a story that a lot of St. Louisans know some of the details on and are passionate about, the 1904 World's Fair. We've got an incredible 1904 World's Fair gallery that opened just a couple of years ago, with a really detailed scale model of the fairgrounds. For families, we have great experiences in our History Clubhouse, which is one of the first and remains one of the only full-size family and kid-focused exhibits for a major history museum in the United States. So truly, there is something to do for everyone. You're going to be captivated, I think, by some of the storytelling. You're going to be surprised. That's always our goal, is to surprise our visitors. And again, really something for everyone.
10: And Sam, give everyone an idea. You're the Managing Director of Public History. What does your day in the life look like at the Missouri History Museum? And for a follow-up, where did your love for history come from?
9: Oh, great questions. My job, I have the great pleasure of, as you said, serving as Managing Director of Public History for the Missouri Historical Society. And my job really focuses on the people parts of our work. So exhibits and public programs and education and the visitor experience that our visitors have when they walk through the doors, our restaurant, our museum shop, all of the people-facing work that brings history to life, that brings you and invites you into the St. Louis story. It is a job that...

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1: Very beginning, literally and figuratively, pretty well any major thread in American history you can pull back to this place. And so as a person who loves stories, as a person who really enjoys personalities and people, history is a great line of work to be in. Storytelling is a great line of work to be in. And luckily, that is central to everything we do at the Missouri History Museum.
2: What's going on this summer and what's to come this fall? That's what we're talking about with the Missouri History Museum here on Show Me Today. I'm Cameron Connor. Joining us, Sam Moore. He's the Managing Director for Public History at the museum. And Sam, correct me if I'm wrong, but the 1904 World's Fair exhibit is still going to be with you guys for quite some time, maybe even past 2028. Not that people should not go see it, but what about some exhibits out there that might be coming to a close that Missourians could miss out on if they don't go and act?
1: Yeah, the 1904 World's Fair exhibit is a long-term exhibit, so that'll even be open beyond 2028. That's just such an important story for us to share as an institution, such an important story for St. Louis's history, for us to share it in all of its wonder and complexity. So that'll be around for a good long while. If I could invite people in right now, I would encourage them to see our Forest Park at 150 exhibit. This year is the 150th anniversary of the park that has repeatedly been voted America's best city park. Forest Park, fascinating stories of how it came to be, of its different kind of generations of life, from a strolling park that was quite literally a forest at its founding in 1876 to its renewal and the changes that happened in advance of the 1904 World's Fair, to how we determined the park that we wanted to have after the 1904 World's Fair, which really looks a whole lot like the park that we have today. So it's a really fascinating story that is on display for the next several months at the museum as we continue through this anniversary year. I'd also encourage people to visit our Made in St. Louis exhibit. That's actually inside of our Collected Collections Showcase Gallery, and it's the story of all the fascinating things, or not all of them, but many of the fascinating things that were made or conceived or designed right here in St. Louis. Everything from familiar pieces, familiar products like bricks and beer, to things that might be a little less familiar, things like AstroTurf, which was designed and invented right here in St. Louis. The first monster truck, the Bigfoot monster truck, that kind of set the stage for Monster Jam and all the things that we have today, gets its start right here in the St. Louis region. There are all kinds of stories like that, that St. Louisans, I think, use these products every day, but might not know that their hometown is the place that made them first.
2: Now let's set up this teaser for these 100 greatest moments in St. Louis history when it comes to baseball. Baseball means so much to the St. Louis area. Hopefully I didn't butcher the title of it. I just want to know more about it.
1: Yeah. Mm-hmm. St. Louis at Bat, 100 Moments in Baseball History opens on October 3rd. Brand new exhibit that explores how baseball has been central to St. Louis's story, but also how central St. Louis has been to the larger American baseball story. America's pastime has its roots, has its heart right here in St. Louis. So we're going to tell the story of the 11 World Series wins that the Cardinals have, of course, but we're also going to talk about the St. Louis Browns. We're going to talk about the Negro Leagues in St. Louis, the St. Louis Stars. We're going to talk about women in baseball and softball leagues across St. Louis. You might not know there's a semi-pro wiffle ball league really, really close to the city of St. Louis that draws hundreds and hundreds of people to the St. Louis region each year. So we've cast a pretty wide net to pull together 100 of the most kind of interesting and surprising. Some of it will be expected. A lot of it won't be, though. And I think there will be a lot to latch on to, whether you're a huge diehard baseball fan or only kind of acquainted with the sport. It's going to be a lot of fun.
2: How about where people can find all of this information, where they can get the tidbits before they go and see these exhibits in person? Where's the best place to get all of that information?
1: Yeah, the best place to learn more, to plan your visit, to get a sense of what's happening at the History Museum is to visit our website at mohistory.org, mohistory.org. You're going to find exhibit schedules. You're going to find information about our sold-out St. Louis Museum shop. You're going to find information about our work to reintroduce

0: introduce people to St. Louis and introduce them to a St. Louis that they've never met. That's where all the best information, all the most up-to-date information is when folks want to learn more.
1: And one thing I'd love to bring up in addition to that, it's not that necessarily in its entirety it's free, but I'm pretty sure mostly everything you all do there is free, right?
0: Yes, I'm so glad you mentioned that, and shame on me for not having mentioned it before. Our admission at the Missouri History Museum is free. That's really unusual for history museums across America, but we are always free. 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And that means so much of our work is completely free to the public. 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

0: AMIZ TV in Columbia. And she'll be archived in our podcast vault as well, but you get to hear her first. Natalie, are you enjoying your summer before the madness of college football?
1: Oh, yes, I am. It's been quite a summer in Missouri, right? The World Cup. I mean, it never seems to end, but it's been a fantastic summer.
0: Yeah. Did you get a chance to go to any of the games, or were you there getting...
1: I wasn't at the games, but we did go to Fan Fest, and we were kind of out there, you know, covering all the... just the mix of people that came to Missouri. It was so awesome to see. I mean, the Argentinian fans took over. We saw what the Netherlands fans did. It was really awesome to see.
0: Yeah, that was. I'm glad you got to experience that once-in-a-generation event. So, well, there's a lot of new things around Mizzou this year. A new end zone. We'll talk about that. Some new coaches and new players. And we'll start with transfer quarterback Austin Simmons from Ole Miss. How are the Tigers getting to benefit this season from having Austin as their QB1?
1: Well, I'll tell you what, Bill, the big thing that I heard from Eli Drinkwitz when we were just down at SEC Media Days in Tampa is the pass game is something that's been so missing for years now, right? That the run game has been good. You look at what the defense has been able to give this team over the years. The thing that has kind of held them out of these games that they maybe could have won, and I'm thinking about the Georgia games, the Alabama games, where they were right there, was not being able to dial up the passing game. And I think bringing in Austin Simmons, they hope, is the key to that, as well as their new offensive coordinator. But what I'm hearing from players is they're excited about what Austin Simmons is bringing. I mean, Jamal Roberts, the running back, so this guy can really rip it. He's not afraid to throw it down the field, and I think he has the arm for it. You look at his arm talent, obviously, in spring camp, there's no defense coming at you and things like that, but you just look at his natural throw, and he has a really pretty throw. He has a strong arm. I think the Tigers are excited about what he brings. I'm really curious, just experience-wise, how this is all going to pan out. Obviously, he was supposed to be the starter at Ole Miss last year, and then Trinidad Chambliss did what he ended up doing at Ole Miss. So the experience piece is kind of what I'm curious about, but they're really excited about the arm talent that he brings.
0: Yeah, and you talk about the run game and Jamal Roberts, and obviously Ahmad Hardy had an incredible season last year, over 1,600 yards rushing. I heard Eli Drinkwitz at SEC Media Days talking about Hardy being medically cleared, but I came away thinking there was still some uncertainty. Let me play this clip.
2: We do anticipate that this return to play protocol could take anywhere between 5 to 8 weeks, and at the end of the 8 weeks, we still don't know what his recovery will be from is he the same Ahmad Hardy that was last year. My anticipation and what I've seen, the way he's attacked his rehab, he's going to be a better Ahmad Hardy.
0: So, Natalie, is that a mixed message? They're going to see how he's doing after 8 weeks? Were you, because you were there in Tampa, are you getting any vibe from Mizzou folks that Hardy may not be ready for the start of the season?
1: I get cautious optimism, right? I think they're very optimistic about how he's kind of attacked this, and you hear about him being around the team. He's been living at the facility, basically. He's there all the time, and, you know, he had an event in Columbia recently, just this past weekend, for, you know, meeting fans, and he was up and moving around. Things look like they're going good, but I always think you need to have this kind of caution that I mentioned of, okay, you get to the end of the 5 weeks or the end of the 8 weeks. The man, unfortunately, obviously did get shot in the leg. You just never know how someone is going to respond to that injury, especially when you get them back on the football field. I think things are different when, you know, you're rehabbing and you're working out, but now he's finally starting to get onto the field, and that's a whole different animal to kind of attack. So I really think what I get from Mizzou is they're very optimistic. I just think it's a little bit of caution of like, okay, we have to see who he is at the end of these 8 weeks, because obviously the biggest thing they don't want to do is force him back too quick, and he's not himself yet. So what I got from that was caution.
0: Yeah. And Coach Drink said, too, there's no playbook on an injury like this. So they're kind of flying blind as to how to rehab. Just the fact that if he gets on the field, that in itself is a comeback story.
1: I mean, a tremendous moment that would be for Ahmad Hardy to get back on the field this season. And, I mean, he's just talked about all the support he's had when, you know, we were able to talk to him on Sunday just about the support he's been getting from the community. And imagine the support and the roar he's going to hear from that crowd when he gets on there. And you know what? If it's an away game when he gets out there, I'm sure he'll get that same kind of roar. I mean, I can just imagine what kind of moment that would be.
0: Just about half of the offensive production comes back from last season. They have a new offensive coordinator, a new quarterbacks coach. How quickly can this offense come together?
1: I think It could be in this day and age of college football. I feel like these kids are so used to these kinds

0: kind of changes. You know what I mean? When you, it used to be a thing of like, oh, it's a new system, it's gonna take time. But I kind of got in the sense that these kids just pick these things up so much quicker when they're moving schools all the time and there's coaching changes all the time. So I feel like this is something that could go into place quickly. And you know, talking to Chip Lindsey during spring ball, his biggest thing was, I want to identify my playmakers. And he a guy like Donovan Olubide is a guy you're going to identify immediately, of course, right? Caleb Goody, he brings a lot of speed. Eli Drinkwitz told me Nayshawn Montgomery, the transfer from Florida, has had one of the most impressive spring balls. Really looking forward to seeing him in fall camp. So I think they have all the pieces, and this is a system that they're going to rely on the things that they're used to relying on, right? The run game isn't going to disappear. I think it's just, can they get that pass game more involved and dial up that deep threat so they can open up the run game even more? I think that's going to be the key this season. I think it's going to look a little similar to what you've seen in the past. They're not going to totally stray away from what their bread and butter's been, but I think it's just adding another layer.
1: Natalie Jones joining us. The SEC preseason media poll, Georgia, Texas, Ole Miss, and Texas A&M are the top four teams in this poll, and they're all on the Tigers' schedule. Does it make this schedule harder to judge what a successful season looks like for Mizzou?
0: I mean, my gosh, this is just about the toughest schedule I've seen from them in quite some time. It's brutal. You know, when you look at the month of November as well, it's a brutal month there. I mean, there's no hiding with this schedule, you know, and I do think it makes it tough. You know, I think the 8-win threshold, right, that's where kind of you want to live, right? When you're at this point where Eli Drinkwitz has brought this program, I feel like that's the standard. Fans, if you don't get 8 wins, it's kind of like, what are we doing here? But I do think there's, you do have to look at this schedule and say, wow, you know, a little bit. I mean, it's the toughest they've seen in quite some time. I know, you know, I hear from fans all the time. They want to get to the 9 wins, the 10 wins. They want to be in the college football playoff conversation. I think this team has all the talent to do it. We'll see how it plays out on the field. But I do think there's a little need of like, hey, guys, let's look at the schedule a little bit here. You know, 10 wins on this schedule is going to be very, very tough. Not saying they're not capable of it, but it's going to be extremely more difficult than it's been in years past.
1: Yeah, and, you know, talking about that, you know, Coach Drink has won 29 games over the last 3 years. But he's also lost 8 straight against ranked opponents and still looking for a top 10 win over SEC teams that have been ranked in the top 10. So how do Mizzou fans balance appreciating the consistency but still wanting to get it to that next step?
0: It's tough because, you know, from a fan perspective, you just want to see that breakthrough. You know what I mean? It's been so long and you just want to see it get to that next level. And I think in instances when you get so close, I feel like every year they're kind of in that conversation of like, could this team be a playoff team? They're in that mix and then something or the other happens and they fall out of the playoff conversation, right? I think you want to see that breakthrough eventually for Eli Drinkwitz, obviously. I know he wants it as well. It's a tough conversation when you look at those top teams that you mentioned that he struggled against. And it's funny because when he was asked about that at SEC Media Days, he really did say the pass game has been the one thing that he really feels like is going to change things. When they can dial up that pass game and they can be kind of more multidimensional than they've been in the past, I think that's something that he really feels like will change in those games that could help them break through. I'm thinking about a Georgia game a few years ago, an Alabama game where they were right there and they had Alabama where they wanted them and couldn't break through. I think those are the frustrating games for fans when you're right there and you just can never get over that hump. I think he needs to at some point. I think keeping consistency is good, but at some point he's going to need to find a way to get over that hump and take it to the next level.
1: Natalie, the Mizzou football helmet, Block M or Oval Tiger? Which team are you on there?
0: Okay, I'm a traditionalist. I do love the Block M. I think it's a very classic look. I love the Block M.
1: Oh, Natalie, you disappoint me. I think I'm the only one that loves that tiger head.
0: Yeah,
1: I love it. It's so unique. It's the only thing out there. Yeah. And everyone always says the Block M. So, all right, I'm in the minority on that one. All right. I'll wear it. So. Natalie Jones, KMIZ TV. Great insight on the Tigers. We'll be following your stuff. Thank you.
0: Thanks for having me.
1: This is Show Me Today, the voice of Missouri.
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1: From Harrisburg, recently had the chance to represent Missouri on a big stage. Kensley Murphy played, and her mom Kendra coached the Daniel Boone Little League All-Stars during a memorable run through the Central Region Tournament in the Softball World Series. Games were airing on ESPN. Matt Pilger sat down with both of them to talk about the experience.
14: Kensley, let's just take a look back. And what's your first memory that kind of pops into your head as you were competing for a trip to the Little League World Series?
15: Just starting off with that first game and knowing that this is going to be like one of the toughest competitions that I've faced in a long time. And just knowing that I have a great team with me and that we can get through this and that we can that we can do this together, and it was a pretty good feeling.
14: Kendra, we'll kind of bring you into the conversation here. You were coaching the team. Kind of tell us a little bit about these gals on your team and a little bit about the trip there, if you will.
16: Yeah, well, we played league games throughout the month of May and then into June. And then out of those, after those league games, we chose 12 of the best girls that we felt were the best girls to represent Daniel Boone Little League. And so we had a mix of girls that were on my Little League league team. And then we had five girls that were on or from other teams.
14: Sure.
16: And so just bringing those girls together and forming a new team. And some of them were familiar with each other, and I think everybody knew everybody, but a lot of them hadn't played together before. So just forming that team and knowing that we could compete with whoever we came up against.
14: Now, were these teams from all over the United States, if you will?
16: This was just regionals, and so this was just the central region. And so that included Wisconsin, Minnesota, Illinois, Kentucky, Indiana, Nebraska, Iowa, Ohio. Just the central region. So there's other regions that were competing at the same time for the chance to go to North Carolina. This happened in Whitestown, Indiana.
14: Very nice. Kinsley, we'll bring you back into this. Kind of what was it like putting on that Missouri uniform and representing Missouri, if you will?
15: It was a really good feeling. I'm going to chime in here real quick. It was pretty cool to just hear from people back home and, like, get pictures of watch parties happening and hear from people that aren't necessarily huge softball fans, but they were watching and supporting the girls. And I just know we had all kinds of support back home.
14: Absolutely. I think you guys were blowing up social media, if you will. And Kinsley, I would like to know, how nervous were you knowing that your games were on ESPN? Did that play a factor in your head, or were you cool, calm, and collected on the field like you normally are?
15: The first game of the whole tournament was more of like the just getting used to it, even though we came out playing the home team of this whole tournament. And, I mean, you can barely even tell that they're there. So everybody just wanted to have the mindset that, like, just play softball and just let the TV do their thing and just do what you got to do in that softball game.
14: Absolutely. Kind of tell us a little bit about the atmosphere, Kendra, going there. I mean, I'm sure it had to be electric.
16: It was. You know, this was obviously my first experience with this, and so I didn't really know what to expect. I agree with Kinsley. Like, once you got on the field and you started playing, I didn't at least notice the cameras at all. It was just more before the game type of thing. But just we had a really good following there. We had lots of fans in the stands, and especially when you're playing teams like Indiana and Kentucky that also had a super good following. I mean, it was loud, and so it was really hard to hear on the field because of how loud they were.
14: You're listening to Show Me Today, the voice of Missouri. You can download us wherever you get your favorite podcast. And we are speaking with Kinsley Murphy and Coach Kendra Murphy. They're from the Daniel Boone Little League All-Stars representing Harrisburg as they were recently competing in the regional, trying to get to the Little League World Series that was held in North Carolina. You know, Kinsley, we'll throw it to you. Kind of tell us a little bit about maybe the coolest moment of this whole tournament. It could be a game situation or maybe, you know, with one of your teammates. Tell us about that, if you will.
15: Well, in the hotel, we didn't just stay with our parents. We stayed with multiple of our teammates in three different rooms. Because, like, there was four of us in one room, and there was three rooms. But that, like, just spending time with them all together, and especially spending time with the people on your team that's not originally on your team, was pretty cool, just to get to know them even better. And then also probably just the before games, because they do a lot of cool things like they do in college softball that we're not really used to yet getting that much attention. And that part was pretty cool too.
14: Absolutely. Well, Kendra Murphy, tell us a little bit about your favorite moment of that whole tournament. You know, you guys had some pretty exciting games.
16: Yeah, I mean, the game against Indiana the opening night was definitely a highlight of the tournament. So we played really well, and just going into extras, and we endured some rain delays as well, and so we didn't walk off the field until 11:40 that night. It definitely didn't end like we wanted it to, but it was a hard-fought game on both their end and ours. And it's definitely a game that will stick in my mind for a long time.
14: Kinsley, did you have any teachers or friends reach out to you and say, hey, we saw you on ESPN?
15: Yeah, there's a lot of them. They just kept on texting my mom and saying that, like, we did great and just giving us a lot of boost if the game didn't go the way we wanted it to.
14: Kendra, is this something that you'll coach in again maybe next year, and will Kinsley be taking part in this as well?
16: Yeah, Kinsley will definitely be taking part in it. It's something that I'm definitely interested in coaching again next year, so we'll see how all that plays out. But, yeah, I mean, I think that experience is definitely one that you want that feeling again, you want that experience again, and then you know, the whole point of what's on the line of a chance to go play in North Carolina at the Little League World Series. I mean, the girls that get to do that, that's definitely once in a lifetime.
14: Well, we certainly appreciate you both joining us today and sharing your story with us.
16: Oh, we appreciate you asking us to join you.
14: From the Little League All-Stars, Daniel Boone, Little League All-Stars, as a matter of fact. Kinsley Murphy, she's a sixth grader at the Harrisburg School District, also the high school girls softball coach. Kendra Murphy with us. I'm Matt Pilger, and this is Show Me Today.
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1: Welcome back to Show Me Today. I'm Bill Pollack. Newborns are born with very low levels of vitamin K, making them vulnerable to dangerous and sometimes deadly bleeding disorders. Boone Health is urging Missouri parents not to skip the vitamin K shot. Matt Pilger spoke with Lana Zerer, Chief Medical Officer at Boone Health.
5: Newborns don't have any vitamin K, and that's because the gut, we really get our vitamin K from our gut bacteria, the bacteria in our colon and small intestine, and newborns' guts are sterile. So when they're born, they don't have any vitamin K. Vitamin K is also not transmitted via the placenta well, and it's also very, very poorly transmitted via breast milk. So the infants that are most at risk of bleeding due to vitamin K deficiency are those that did not get the shot at birth and who are exclusively breastfed. So these infants are at high risk of bleeding because vitamin K is critical in the coagulation pathways in your body. We need it so that our blood can clot. So that's why it puts them at great risk.
23: I think that, you know, misinformation has kind of been mentioned as a concern. What are some of the most common misconceptions that you're hearing from parents about the vitamin K shot?
5: Generally, it's vague things. Like, first of all, people don't want anything that's quote-unquote unnatural, and they consider vaccines to be unnatural, this subset of people. And then also the vitamin K gets lumped in there because it's a shot. The other thing is that they're worried about their infant having more pain from the shot. It's a very quick little sub-Q injection, actually. They just came from birth, which can't be a pain-free experience for the infant, and it is a very quick little shot. So we work really hard here at Boone to dispel those thoughts in the parents, and we really talk through what the risks are with this bleeding. We do a really good job here with that. The rate nationally of vitamin K declinations is around 5%, but here at Boone, we've got it down to about 2.5%. So we're proud of that, but I consider any declination of vitamin K to be a failure because that really puts that infant at great risk. So we shoot for 100% here at Boone.
23: I know that some parents might wonder if oral vitamin K supplements are an alternative. Why do medical experts recommend the injection instead?
5: So oral vitamin K has been used in some European countries, and the data is quite clear that the intramuscular injection is much better than the oral medication. It just works a lot faster, and it works a lot better. So there is very clear data on that. It's also not really available for infants here in the U.S., so we really push the injection over any kind of oral supplementation.
23: For parents who are kind of on the fence about the shot, what would you want them to know before making that decision for their newborn?
5: So I think the biggest thing for me is that, you know, the vitamin K shot came about in 1961. Prior to that, 1 in 60 infants bled. And I know that a lot of parents that want to refuse it, they say, well, it's not natural. We want nature to take its course. There are lots of things that we do, though, on a daily basis that is not nature taking its course. You know, we drink purified water. We have good sewage systems. There are a lot of things that are not, quote-unquote, natural in that sense. So if you look at what vitamin K does for infants, you know, the late-onset vitamin K-deficient bleeding, which is virtually completely prevented by this vitamin K supplementation at birth, can be devastating. So even though it's not high frequency, and you know it's not a highly frequent occurrence, when it does happen, it's really severe and devastating. So not getting the vitamin K injection at birth puts that infant at 81 times greater risk to have bleeding. between 1 week and 6 months. This is called the late-onset vitamin K-deficient bleeding. So when infants get the late-onset bleeding, they have a 30 to 60% chance of intracranial hemorrhage. So this is the big thing that we're trying to prevent. This intracranial hemorrhage can lead to death in quite a few infants. 14 to 20% of those with the intracranial hemorrhage die. And if they don't die, they can have severe developmental delays and neurological disorders. So it's not a simple little bruise on the arm. It's not just a little bit of bleeding from the umbilicus. It is a tragedy, and it's a disabling thing that happens, and it's a really terrible thing. And it's preventable. That's the thing. It's completely preventable with one little shot right after birth.
23: 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Our guest today is Dr. Lana Zerer. She's the chief medical officer at Boone Health. We're talking about how vitamin K helps prevent a rare but potentially life-threatening bleeding disorder in infants. You know, I guess what we should talk about, too, is if a baby develops vitamin K deficiency bleeding, are there any warning signs that parents should watch for, or can it happen without much notice?
5: Generally, the intracranial bleeding happens without notice. So they might notice that the infant is like more fatigued or listless or not really responding well. That's generally too late. They've already had bleeding in their head, and it's too late. Bruising, bleeding from the umbilicus, bleeding from the nose or the mouth, those are all signs that they have vitamin K deficient bleeding, which means they're at very high risk right then for that intracranial bleed. So I think taking that watch and wait stance and just to see if they develop any bleeding or bruising is very risky, and you're really risking your child's neurologic health at that point.
23: And I know you've already spoken to this a little bit, as you've seen an increase in questions or hesitancy about the vitamin K in recent years. But what do you kind of think is driving that trend?
5: Well, I think that there is, you know, there's a subset of the population currently that is anti anything that has to do with vaccines or injections or medications. And they're lumping everything together. It's a misinformation problem that we have. It's very difficult as a physician when you have these patients in your clinic or in the hospital, and they tend to be unconvincible at that point. We do everything we can here to talk to them about the different medications, the safety profiles, and why you're here. You know, why are you here in the hospital? You're here to get treatment from a physician, to be in the safest place possible for this procedure, this event in your life. And so please take what we're saying and listen to it and think about it before you say no. But I think that it's a trend that we're seeing. It started probably two decades ago with the vaccine hesitancy, some really bad studies that came out about autism and the MMR vaccine that were really flawed. So that really started us down this pathway. And here we are. So we fight it daily here at Boone, in doctors' offices across the country, hospitals across the country, and I just think it's something that we'll just have to continue working on.
23: Dr. Zerer, for people who want to learn more about this, what are your recommendations?
5: I continue to recommend the American Academy of Pediatrics website. They have some great information on there. The American Academy of Family Physicians has some wonderful guidelines out about vaccines and about vitamin K and medical problems. So those are two wonderful places to get information. For medical providers, we use UpToDate, which is a great resource. And then there's a new AI-generated platform called Open Evidence that a lot of us are using that just compiles information from different journals. So those are all great places to go. You really want to make sure that when you look for medical information online, you're looking at these verified scientific sites that look objectively at studies and data and evidence. When we go to social media sites like Facebook or Instagram or TikTok, you really don't know what you're getting there. There are some some great medical professionals that are on those social media sites, but you would still want to make sure that you're verifying it against places like the American Academy of Family Physicians or the American Academy of Pediatrics before you believe it. Here at Boone, we have decided to follow the American Academy of Pediatrics vaccine schedule because they have decided to stay evidence-based, which is nice. So that's what we're doing here at Boone. That's what I recommend.
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1: Chiefs continue their training camp in St. Joseph. I don't know if you've seen Travis Kelce. He looks more like he's taking on a dad bod than a tight end. His intensity is still there, says Andy Reid.
27: He works so hard, and he wants to be in there. For a young guy to look at that, and then it's hard for them to make an excuse to take a rep off because he's out there going. And if they try to get sneaky, he yanks them back in there. So makes them go. All right. That's always good to have.
1: Yep. All right. The intensity is still there. That's good to hear. Have a great weekend. Thanks for listening.
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12: ABC News, I'm Dave Packer. State and federal officials are working to determine who's behind a series of cyber attacks against water treatment facilities in Minnesota and other states. Some evidence points to Iran, but President Trump, he doesn't believe that.
13: I would blame it on Minnesota and the governor, the corrupt governor of Minnesota. They like to say, oh, it's Iran. Iran should be so lucky. Iran's got bigger problems than worrying about Minnesota.
12: Minnesota's Governor Tim Walz, he pushed back, blaming the Trump administration for taking an axe to federal agencies that fight cyber attacks. Two U.S. officials say President Trump's weighing a round of intense strikes on energy targets in Iran that could begin as soon as this weekend. The Justice Department has filed a motion to dismiss the charges against the former U.S. Olympian who the president had accused of vandalizing the reflecting pool on the National Mall. The Trump administration is now blaming the contractor for the peeling pool liner paint. This is ABC News. The Senate Judiciary Committee has set a vote for Tuesday on the nomination of Todd Blanche to head the DOJ. Republican Senators John Cornyn and Tom Tillis opposing Blanche over the proposed $1.8 billion weaponization compensation fund. ABC's Mary Bruce.
14: The president digging in, demanding the Senate confirm his embattled pick for attorney general immediately.
13: Todd Blanche is a very, very good man, and he shouldn't be in the middle of this.
14: I pressed the president, why not just put that in writing?
13: He's dead, but, you know, I wish it weren't, to be honest with you. I think people were horribly treated, horribly abused, and I'd like to see them compensated.
14: Tillis saying the president made it clear the fund is still alive, which is exactly why we are attempting to formally end it.
12: Online betting platform Kalshi is calling a lawsuit from New York's Attorney General Letitia James political theater. James calling for the company to be taxed and regulated like licensed gambling. Dave Packer, ABC News.
15: KMOX News, I'm Michael Calhoun. The chair of the Madison County Board is under fire after calling for the hanging of Anthony Fauci.
16: In a comment from his private Facebook page, Madison County Board Chair Chris Slusser said, quote, he should receive a public hanging, referring to Dr. Anthony Fauci pleading the fifth over 100 times during a Senate hearing earlier this week. The Democratic Party of Madison County is calling on Slusser, a Republican, to resign. Slusser, in a post on his public Facebook page, says anyone with common sense knows the remark wasn't a literal call for public execution, adding it was rhetorical hyperbole. He responds to the Democratic Party call to resign with, quote, give me a break, close quote. Sean Malone, KMOX News.
15: In Missouri, the August 4th primary is just days away.
17: Election officials are keeping a close eye on early voter turnout. Secretary of State Denny Hoskins says county clerks across the state are reporting what they're seeing so far.
18: Early voting turnout has been increased from prior years. Folks are recognizing that they can vote up to 2 weeks early. I think there's some excitement about different things that are on the ballot, whether that's local races or Amendment 4 and Amendment 5.
17: Hoskins tells MissouriNet he predicts about 32% of Missouri voters will cast ballots in next week's primary. That's higher than turnout in many recent August elections, including Missouri's statewide primary in 2024. Beth Coughlin, KMOX News.
15: An unusual move by the mayor of Alton leads to more questions than answers.
19: Alton Mayor David Goins filed for a temporary restraining order against the city, and the Madison County Circuit Court granted it. Details are few, and the mayor's office has not yet returned KMOX's calls, but it appears to be related to actions taken by the Alton City Council. In a statement, Mayor Goins said the court's decision is an important affirmation that the rule of law must guide the actions of every elected official. More details may be forthcoming as additional court proceedings are expected. Debbie Monterey, KMOX News.
15: Clydesdale is the newest member of the St. Louis Metropolitan Police Department. Captain, the Clydesdale is the largest of the four horses that are now in the SLMPD's Mounted Patrol Unit, which is housed in Forest Park. Captain stands 6.5 feet tall at almost 5 years old. Evita Caldwell with the police department says he is the first Clydesdale to join the unit, which began in 1867 and then was reestablished in 1970.
0: So today, our mounted officers continue to play a critical role in the public safety, crowd management, patrol operations, and again, building those meaningful relationships with the community.
15: Looking at the forecast from meteorologist Dave Murray, some scattered showers and storms overnight. Some of those could be strong. Low 69 degrees. For Saturday, mix of clouds and sun, and Saturday will have scattered showers and thunderstorms. It'll be windy as well with a high of 78. Scattered storms overnight Saturday, 67. And for Sunday, mostly sunny, few spot storms, high of 80 degrees. I'm Michael Calhoun, KMOX News.
11: 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The Missouri primary election happens this Tuesday. 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
20: 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And we would love for you to click and subscribe. Let's say hello to Lisa Katara. This crazy weather. What is going on with all this crazy weather?
9: Well, they said this El Nino was going to be intense, and it is.
20: Tornadoes in the Midwest, 140-mile-an-hour winds in Wisconsin near Appleton, 250,000 without power. Dangerous storms on the East Coast. Jersey, water waist-deep in the streets. Pennsylvania's streets look like rivers. Jeez, man. It's just
9: Spain
20: crazy.
9: Spain and France are burning up.
20: I mean, France is on fire. I don't mean
9: literally.
20: The lab. It's crazy. In Spain, yeah. Flooded streets, fires everywhere, basements flooded. You've had, oh boy. How long was your basement flooded? A year?
9: Yeah, but that was due to negligence on a contractor's behalf.
20: Oh.
9: And after people telling me for a year that it was not their fault, I proved them wrong.
20: I've had two basement floods. One was from a huge rain where something happened and water came up through the sewers. Oh, it's terrible.
9: Yeah,
20: it was
9: disgusting. I mean, at a certain point, if your entire neighborhood is flooded because the city's systems are overloaded, there's nothing you can do.
20: Nothing.
9: I mean, there's no way to prevent that.
20: Yeah.
9: We got a month's worth of rain, they said, in one day.
20: Gosh, that's
9: how can
20: crazy.
9: Any infrastructure be prepared for that?
20: You can't. That's
9: no.
20: The thing. That's why everything's flooded right now. Meanwhile, the U.S. and Iran have paused major bombing strikes. There's still a few going on right now. Mediators from Qatar and Pakistan are trying to restart negotiations. This is what I know. The gas station near my house is $4.80 a gallon.
9: Oh, boy. Whoa.
20: I filled up my wife's SUV on Wednesday.
9: Ooh.
1: and it was $82.
9: And think about it. We live in an area where maybe you're driving 5 to 10 miles max a day.
1: Oh, gosh.
9: If you live in the suburbs, if you live in a rural area, you're easily driving 50 to 70 miles a day.
1: Right. Yeah. It's so painful right now.
9: Ugh.
1: It is. Something's got to give. Coming up on today's show, it's Shark Week, folks. What's your favorite shark?
9: A gummy shark.
1: What is that? Is that your...
9: It's a fruit snack in the shape of a shark.
1: What is that gummy brand that you love?
9: I forgot. There was a certain name for the shark ones.
1: But what's the brand that you eat, the gummies that you eat? And I'm not talking about the ones you buy from the pot store. You know?
9: No, I don't know. Welch's?
1: No, there's a special name for it. Oh, my God. I can't even think of it. I pass the plant every summer when we drive up north.
9: Oh, Haribos. Those are gummy
1: Haribos,
9: bears.
1: Yes. I mean, it's the same thing. They make everything.
9: A fruit snack is different than a

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2: 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She stars in World's Biggest Mako, searching for one of the ocean's fastest and most mysterious sharks. Kendall will join us on today's show. The hammerhead, the great white.
3: Great white, yeah.
2: The Mako is a huge shark. I didn't know too much about it. I'm glad we have her on the show. Shark Week's fun. I mean, I'll tune in on Discovery. I like
3: why not?
2: It's been going on forever. Probably as old as you.
3: Probably. I don't know.
2: Dating after 50. Think about your friends that are 45, 50, 55 that just started dating. Not easy. Victoria Vaughn is an educator. She was divorced and started dating after 50. She is the author of Oh, the Frogs I Kissed Before I Finally Found My Prince. Dating over 50. She'll join us today. I could probably name 5 divorced guys that are on Bumble right now.
3: In some ways, I think it might be easier.
2: Because the pool's smaller? Isn't life about a numbers game?
3: You know yourself more. You know what I mean? Like, your boundaries are firmly in place. You know yourself more. You might have been in a long-term relationship that failed, so you go, you know what? I can't be with a person who works nights. I need someone who has the same schedule as me.
2: Right, you're not going
3: to
2: get.
3: So it's easier to eliminate people.
2: Yeah, but the pool is much smaller, so it's harder to find that right person.
3: Yeah.
2: These guys are on Bumble. They all say the same thing. It's like trying to get a job at a job site. It just doesn't happen. You need a connection with somebody somewhere. Have you ever set anyone up where they're still together today?
3: I don't set people up.
2: My neighbor did it. They're still together to this day. 7 years.
3: Oh, wait. I was a setup.
2: What? Somebody set you up with your husband, Barry? Oh, my
3: yes.
2: God. Do setups work? No, I don't know anybody that's been set up. What?
3: Yeah, but I haven't set anyone up. Like, I don't want to be in charge of your romantic destiny.
2: Who set you up?
3: His best friend from high school married a good friend of mine from junior high.
2: Oh,
3: and when I went to reconnect with her and have a drink, I met her husband for like 5 minutes, and he was like, "You got to meet my friend Barry." It was, I mean, it like literally within 5 minutes.
2: And why is that?
3: I have no idea.
2: Jeez. And how long did you guys date?
3: Like a year.
2: Okay. You know when you know, right?
3: I mean, we were already like 30, so we were not going to slow roll it.
2: Well, think about people that are dating over 50. I mean, they know, so why not hook up and lock it in?
3: Yeah.
2: That's why you see people moving in or getting married right away. It's like, okay, I'm gonna ride this one.
3: Why not?
2: Yeah. Lollapalooza this weekend. Electronic music, Lisa, is the fastest growing music genre in the United States this year, according to a new report.
3: Interesting.
2: EDM is number one, followed by, what do you think number two is?
3: Country.
2: Country is number two. That is correct.
3: Yes.
2: And number three, R&B.
3: Okay.
2: I've been to Lollapalooza. I go every single year. I've seen the EDM stages. It's two guys who look like bankers playing EDM music in front of 30,000 kids. And I'm not kidding. All in sync, jumping up and down.
3: That sounds fun.
2: Yeah. They're all having a good time. It's crazy to see 30,000 people jumping up and down with the beat of the music. Damn.
3: That's why it has to be held outside. No building can contain all of that jumping.
2: Yeah, people are going bananas. Some startling news this week about people like me who sleep with a fan. Do you have a fan going in your room?
3: My husband tried to send me this article. I read the headline and I said, don't care. Not listening.
2: I have a fan blowing in my face year round. Even during the wintertime, because it's always too hot in our bedroom. It is. Sleeping with a fan may feel good for a lot of us, but doctors are warning it comes with side effects.

0: Don't care.
1: What do you think they're worried about?
0: Don't care.
1: Circulating allergens and dust. You gotta clean your fan, guys. Cool air concentrated on one body area can also tense muscles, causing stiffness or a sore neck. Okay, I'll wake up with a stiff neck every once in a while.
0: I mean, you have to weigh the benefits of actually sleeping because you feel cool enough versus whatever this is.
1: Dryness can worsen coughing, wheezing, and congestion.
0: That I believe.
1: Mm-hmm. Dry air also paralyzes nasal immune defenses, allowing allergens to linger longer. Dry skin and eye irritation are additional concerns. You would think that it would dry out your throat. I've never had that problem.
0: You want to sleep with your mouth closed?
1: No, my mouth is... It's always
0: so... You just have a permanent olive oil coating on your throat, so you're fine.
1: I was born with that. I sweat olive oil. That's the thing.
0: You do.
1: To reduce risks, experts recommend pointing the fan away from your head and cleaning the blades regularly. So if you have a fan at home, I want you to think about this. Even your bathroom fan, you know, the exhaust fan in your bathroom, you got to pull out the vacuum, folks. You got to clean that puppy. Think about it. Every time you turn it on, there's dust in there. It's just moving dust around.
0: I'm too short.
1: I know you have to.
0: I can't reach.
1: You have to get a ladder. I get the ladder out of the garage. I bring it in. And probably once every 6 months, I clean the bathroom fans in the house.
0: It's just I can't do it.
1: Part of being a dad, you know what I'm saying?
0: Well, I'm not a dad, so I'm not doing
1: part of being a dad. And quickly, Macaulay Culkin reportedly met with Disney about a new Home Alone reboot.
0: Can we just leave it alone?
1: It's a bad idea. It always is a bad idea. Macaulay, don't do it. He was 10 when he made the movie. Now he's 45. Ain't gonna work.
0: He'll be the dad.
1: Quick break. More of the show on the way.

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14: Okay, look, you know how you're always talking about how you can simulate all that stuff on your computer? You know? What's the difference? Why can't we simulate a girl?
15: I don't know. I guess I could, but why? It's two-dimensional on the screen. It's not flesh and blood, Gary.
14: Well, I know that, but, you know, we can use it. Why? We can ask it questions. We can put it in real-life sexual situations and see that reaction. Like, we're sick. The manage shit. We'd love it.
16: Back to the Pete McMurray Show. Here's Pete and Lisa.
17: That was Weird Science years ago, and look where we are now. How often are you using chat or Claude or any AI? Using it
18: more
17: daily?
18: More than I want to.
17: I mean, daily, every hour, every second. There's people that won't do...
18: I use it for work.
17: Yes, I think most of us use it for work. Do you talk to your AI? Do you say please and thank you?
18: No, I have not named it. I don't consider it a friend. I think of it as a robot. And when it messes up, I am terse with it.
17: It's everywhere. It's on your phone, your Gmail, everywhere. You can't get away from it. ChatGPT, the maker, OpenAI, came clean recently and said that its AI system hacked into another AI company on its own.
18: Yeah, that's not good.
17: So chats, OpenAI hacked another AI company, and the company didn't know about it and did it on its own. So that's a little disconcerting.
18: Right. They specifically programmed it not to do that, and then it decided to do it anyway. And you're trying to tell me we're not going to end up in the Terminator situation?
17: After you craft an email, do you put it through AI to correct mistakes or add a little spice to it?
18: No.
17: If I'm sending a very important email, I am putting it in chat. And I'm like, hey, add a little something. And if I like it, I'll use it.
18: But don't you feel like if everyone's putting their emails through chat, everyone's going to start sounding the same and people are going to start reading your email and zoning out? Well, I want to sound like me.
17: That's why you have to change it around. So it's just you're getting a little help. Don't write in chat's voice
18: tone, but I think a lot of people are going to be like, I'm a bad writer.
17: I'm
18: just going to let ChatGPT do it. And they don't have a voice.
17: When AI does something wrong, you say, hey, this is completely wrong. Do you tell them? Because

0: I do. I feel like it's helping them program themselves.
1: Yeah, and I don't like it. I hate all of this.
0: Why do you hate it? It's technology. You have to embrace it.
1: I hate it because it's going to put a lot of people out of work.
0: Do you believe in human-robot love?
1: I believe it exists. I believe it shouldn't.
0: 1 in 10 Americans admit they've had a flirty and romantic conversation with an AI bot. I would never even think about that.
1: Because the AIs are nice to you.
0: A survey of U.S. adults revealed that 11% admitted to getting hot and heavy with AI chatbots like Claude, ChatGPT, and Google Gemini.
1: You don't see why this is AI is bad. People are going to be like, an actual human might disagree with me. An actual human might push back. An actual human I have to negotiate my sexual kinks with. This robot, I can just go in and be 100% demanding. We're all going to suffer.
0: 1 in 8 say a conversation with AI has turned them on. I don't understand.
1: I can't
0: that.
1: Compete with AI. I'm a human lady.
0: The survey found that younger Americans are far and away more likely to get steamy with AI than older Americans. Of course, Gen Z is number one. Almost 30% say they've had dirty conversation with AI. How does that come up? Hey, check my email and talk dirty to me.
1: I think you're lonely. I think people are lonely.
0: Oh, go outside. Go to the grocery store.
1: Mm-hmm. Right, but they're afraid of being rejected. AI ain't going to reject you.
0: No, they're not.
1: AI's not going to make fun of whatever weird thing you want to say in the bedroom.
0: Point. This declines sharply with age. As you can imagine, 16% of millennials say they've had romantically charged conversations with AI. I just want to know how they would start. How do you start a conversation to get you going? I don't know what you type out. I don't know. And I need visuals, not words on a paper. Compared with 9% of Gen X and just 2% of baby boomers. I don't think a lot of baby boomers are using AI. Maybe that's the reason.
1: I think if baby boomers knew they could talk to it and it would talk back, they would 100% start relationships with AI. They are no different than anyone else.
0: I know you're going to be shocked by this. Men were about twice as likely as women to report romantic or sexual interactions with AI.
1: Yeah. Like I said, I mean, what man doesn't want a sexual object that is not going to reject them, not going to make fun of them, and is going to say yes to whatever they want?
0: But again, it's just words on a page. Am I missing something? Are they sending images?
1: Well, you're not a reader. A lot of people use words on a page and imagine
0: worlds
1: in mind.
0: 15% of men said they've had flirty conversations with AI in the last month, compared to just 8% of women. Here's a big question for you. A quarter of Americans believe that flirting with AI counts as cheating in a relationship. Do you?
1: No, but I think if you spend more time with AI and avoiding your partner, that's not great.
0: Well, if you're talking dirty to your computer, you don't think, if you read
1: How is that different than you watching porn, which I think most people are okay with? It's not. It's not human. But if you start saying, you know what, I'm going to wait till my partner falls asleep, and I'm going to, and if your partner's reaching out to you for a connection and you're like, it'll be easier for me to just talk to AI later.
0: Jeez,
1: that's bad.
0: Man, that's so sad. Gen Z says getting romantic with AI is a deal breaker in a relationship. And almost half of us believe that it's a form of cheating. Talking to your AI, dirty.
1: It's also like, AI takes so much resources, right? It takes so much energy, it takes so much water.
0: Right,
1: And we kind of all are being forced to use it for work because we want to keep our jobs.
0: Right, yeah.
1: It's like, can we find a way not to use it
0: for
1: in our
0: sex?
1: Personal lives?
0: I don't think so. I think we're stuck. Especially if it's not going to talk back.
1: Yeah, exactly. Wouldn't you love a version of Lisa?

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1: There are things that pop up within a couple hours of the deadline that didn't seem to be at all possible.
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0: most of us have that friend recently divorced, hasn't been out with another person in years, thrust back into the dating scene after 50. That's exactly what happened to our next guest. So, she wrote a book. It's called, Oh, the Frogs I Kissed Before I Finally Found My Prince. Let's welcome in Victoria Vaughn. Thanks for taking the time. I love the name of your book.
1: Thank you. Thanks for having me.
0: What's your story? So you were married 30 years and you got a divorce and you were thrust back into the dating world.
1: That's exactly what happened. I was 55. And believe me, Pete, the dating pond is more like a little puddle. You know, all dating ponds have frogs, but the puddle had a lot of frogs that would emerge with Samsonite baggage all over. Mm-hmm. And we all have it at that age anyway.
0: Yeah, yeah.
1: Marriages, divorces, kids, mortgages, debt. Mm.
0: It sounds so depressing. Lisa and I were talking earlier. She thought, since you're older and more mature, you know exactly what you want. But I said, you know exactly what you want, but the pool is much smaller, so it's harder to find that person.
1: Yes, that's exactly right, yes. I talked about male frogs, but women can be frogs, too. So I'm sure I was the frog in some of these instances I talked about in my book. I wasn't the frog.
0: Well, tell us about your first date after your divorce and what was going through your mind. Was it like, wow, dating has completely changed?
1: Well, I was scared. I didn't know what to expect. I mean, I hadn't dated in 31 years. So your expectations are a lot different whenever you're older, because whenever you're younger, you're thinking about, will he be a good husband, a good provider, a good father, blah, blah, blah. You're already past all that at that age. So now you're looking for companionship and truth and honesty and fun and things like that that kind of aren't as important. The things that were important to you when you're younger aren't quite as important to you when you're older. But I also, you know, found that it was kind of like shopping in a thrift store. You find, if you're trying to find something that has all its parts, it doesn't smell. And
0: oh, that's so true. And so
2: I would
0: funny.
2: Imagine that some people dating after 50 go in wanting, like, hey, I know I want companionship, I know I want friendship. And some people dating after 50, especially if they got out of a long-term marriage, might be thinking, I just want to try every ride at the carnival. Did you find that you found a lot of those kind of people who were just like, I just want one or two dates and I'm out of here?
1: Oh, absolutely I did. Right. And I think that's why it's so important to kind of state your expectations. Are you looking for long-term? Are you looking for a plus one? Or are you looking for a booty call? Because
0: yes,
1: they're all out there. And you know, if I'm looking for long term and you want a booty call, hey, you know, it's not going to work for me anyway. So it's good to kind of let all that stuff out of the bag right at first.
2: Was it hard to stay true to the lane you chose? Because I think when the pool is so small, you might think, I'm not in for a booty call. You see someone who says, I'm into booty calls, and you might be tempted to think, oh, I'll just go on a few dates with them, and they'll like me so much, they won't want to just only be that. How do you not fall into that trap?
1: Well, you do, because you think, well, maybe they'll learn to like me because I'm such a wonderful human being, and, you know, maybe I can change them. Nope, not going to happen, but you know, that's the lesson that you learn.
0: Right.
1: Also, you know, you start to settle. You think, okay, maybe he's not out there. This one will do. But no.
0: Oh, don't settle. What surprised you most on the first date? Your first date out of your divorce, what surprised you the most?
1: Well, to me, you know, I looked like I was 17, and I felt like I was, you know, 17. And of course I wasn't. And the picture he had posted looked like he was 17, but then, you know, his dad shows up. So that was not really, but, you know, I realized, hey, I'm older. This is not a teenage boy.
0: The pictures people post are always 10 years old. Always. because they're looking for the best picture of themselves, and they're like, oh, I remember this, and they think it's just a few years ago, but it's really, in reality, it's been 10 years.
1: Exactly, right. Or, you know, they post a picture with 12 other people in the photo, and you're trying to figure out, wait, who are you? Which one is you?
2: Right.
1: Yeah, one of the guys that I encountered said he looked like George Clooney's cousin. You know, he was pretty far removed from that family tree. He looked like the love child between Andy Griffith and Alfred E. Newman.
0: Oh,
1: from
0: wow.
1: Mad Magazine.
0: Oh, yeah, yeah. Oh, my gosh.
1: A little delusional there. He was very funny, though. He had a great sense of humor. He really made me laugh, but he was really also a jerk. You can read about him. His name's Hickey in the book.
0: Oh, wow. Well, people are listening right now. We're talking to Victoria Vaughn. The book is called Oh, the Frogs I Kissed Before I Finally Found My Prince. There's people listening that are doing exactly what you did after your divorce. They're jumping back into the dating pool. Give them some tips.
1: Oh, boy. You might want to read the book. I wish I would have had the book whenever I started this odyssey. It might have saved me some time.
2: Right.
1: I guess the first thing I would say is you be you. You know, don't try to be somebody that you're not, because that's a pretty, that's a facade you're not going to be able to keep up with. I think Oscar Wilde is credited with saying, be yourself, everyone else is taken. So go ahead and be yourself. Because let me tell you something, whenever you find the person that's right for you, they're going to love you warts and all. And you, yeah, them.
0: Warts
2: that's
0: and
2: true.
0: All. I love that. Lisa's line is, you be you. She's been saying that for years. It's so funny when you say that, but it's so true. Just be
1: it
0: yourself. Yeah.
1: Exactly.
0: Yeah.
1: Right.
2: Well, if you're not presenting yourself...
0: Yeah, but
2: who
0: at
2: are they,
0: first...
2: Who are they attracted to then?
0: Victoria, we always talk about this. The first one or two dates is always a game. It's a dance. You don't want to reveal too much.
1: I know.
2: Right? But you shouldn't go into the first date saying, I'm a neurosurgeon.
0: Well, of
2: when
0: course.
2: You're really a preschool teacher.
0: Of course.
2: You have to go in being a preschool teacher.
0: Right.
1: Exactly.
2: That's what I'm
1: right.
2: saying.
0: But don't reveal.
2: I'm not saying that you reveal all of your worst
0: much.
2: Tragedies on your first date. No, but you have to be who you are. If you're serious, be serious. If you're funny, be funny. If you drink, drink. If you're not a drinker, don't drink just because you feel pressured to.
1: Exactly. You know, at least you're summarized it very well. The other thing I would say is date your wage. No finance, no romance. Mm-hmm. And whenever I mean date your wage. If you are a preschool teacher, you're not going to have a budget of a neurosurgeon.
2: No.
1: So we don't have to go to the fancy restaurant. And also, you know, are we going Dutch here? I mean, I don't mind paying my own way, but I need to know that ahead of time. And
0: right.
1: I certainly don't want you to spring on me, hey, are you going to pick up the check?
0: Right, right. Always work that out before the date. Hey, we'll
1: exactly.
0: split it. This is the first time we're meeting. And always
1: right.
0: meet for drinks and apps. Don't go to dinner. Too much of a commitment.
1: Oh, perfect. And, you know, whenever I would meet them for the first time, it was always at a Barnes & Noble.
2: Smart.
1: Because they have a coffee shop there, and, you know, if it didn't work out, I could buy a book and go home. But, but you know, it wasn't too much of a commitment. You're right, Pete. You don't want to go to dinner because, you know, it could turn into a real disaster real quickly. So, but, yeah, drinks and appetizers or just coffee is fine.
0: Do men over 50 date differently than women over 50?
1: Oh, yes. Yeah. Okay, so I was 55 when this started. I did not look like Cameron Diaz or Julia Roberts. You know, they were 32. It's funniest thing, the guys over 50 kind of sort of wanted one of those people. But boy, you better look like one of those beauties. And, you know, without significant cosmetic procedures, that's just not going to happen. So... You know, I had to be me and age gracefully.
0: You
1: I
0: be
1: mean,
0: you, yeah.
1: I be me. That's true.
2: Did you ever get the feeling that they were auditioning people to take care of them when they're old?
0: There's a lot of guys that want to get in a relationship to have that woman take care of them. I know a
2: yes.
0: ton of guys like that.
1: Both of you have hit the nail on the head, because I say in the book, they were looking for a nurse or a purse.
0: That's so true.
1: Exactly. Yes, I did find mostly people looking for purses, but there were a couple that they're not in the book, but you know, grow old with me and you can take care of me. And okay, no, not I'm not your girl. I'm not going to do that.
2: That's not attractive to women.
0: No,
2: it's not attractive
0: to anybody.
2: Like,
0: No.
1: You know, and I don't think I would want. I wouldn't ask somebody to do that. I'm being me. I'll take care of myself until I can't, and then somebody in my family will pitch in. I'm not expecting some guy to do that for me.
0: Some random. So. Did you find? Mm-hmm. Did you find the prince?
1: I did, yes, and I met him through eHarmony, and we were married for 12 and a half years. Unfortunately, he's passed away.
0: Oh, I'm sorry. Wow.
1: Yeah, and in fact, he's the reason I wrote the book, Pete, because I was mourning him. I was sitting in my living room one day thinking about him and how we met, and I thought, you know, I had to go through a lot of frogs to find you.
0: And good and for you.
1: I started writing those stories down, and pretty soon I had 12, 15 stories, and I gave them to a friend. She said, you know, this is really funny and insightful. You ought to think about publishing this. And I thought, yeah, right. Yeah, no. But I did. So, and it's out there for people to enjoy. If people don't want to read about me, they can start on chapter 4, which is Bob, my battery-operated boyfriend. Every girl should have one.
0: Well, good for you for writing this book, and you're just a delight. It's Victoria Vaughn. The book is called Oh, the Frogs I Kissed Before I Finally Found My Prince. Victoria, thanks for your time. We appreciate it.
1: Thank you so much, Pete and Lisa. I would like to say that 10% of net profits for the book are going to the Michael J. Fox Foundation for Parkinson's Research.
0: Oh.
1: Because my prince did have Parkinson's. So thank you so much for having me, guys. I appreciate it very much.
0: You got it. Thanks, Victoria.
1: All right. Take care.
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18: What are you wearing? 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
19: Yeah. We're throwing a Robert De Niro party.
20: Oh.
19: Should be pretty loud. It's probably going to go pretty late, too. I'm a taxi driver, De Niro.
21: Yeah, I meet the fuck as De Niro. I'm watching you. I'm watching you.
22: Painting that mole on your face. Did you do that yourself?
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0: We used to get invited to a midsummer party like 7 years in a row. We would go. It was zero fun. It was too packed. Random people. Always a theme like the white party or the Hawaiian party.
2: This sounds like it would be right up your alley. Too many people.
0: Yeah, but
2: like you love dressing up and having a joke costume.
0: I do, 100%. It was just a weird vibe. And the randoms that you didn't really want to talk to.
2: I don't understand. You want to talk to everyone?
0: My point is, one year I said to my wife, why are we going to this? We never have fun. Let's just not go. And for the last 10 years, we have not gone to this party. It's the best decision that we've made.
2: Isn't it funny how we do things, and we don't realize that we are adults with free will, and we can just stop. I think we're so, like, ingrained. Well,
0: I have to show up for this. Oh, they're going to miss me. I have to show up.
2: We go to this every year, or like, oh, it's Easter. You have to have lammy cake, even though making the lammy cake, everyone hates making it, and then no one eats it, but we have to do it because Grandma did it, and then one day you wake up and you go,
0: no.
2: We don't need to do this.
0: It's not good. No. Some of us become selectively social as we get older. We have fewer friends as we age, but we appear happier than ever. I wish you could see Lisa moving her arms up and down. She's so happy. No one is more selectively social than you and my wife, Sarah. It's so funny. I don't need new friends. I go, why not?
2: I want friends that I can tell my most embarrassing story to.
0: Mm-hmm.
2: I don't want to play the what do you do for work game. I don't care what you do for work. I just don't care.
0: Yeah, you don't care.
2: I don't.
0: Yeah. It may look like people are withdrawing from the world. Psychology suggests something very different is happening, Lisa. You're going to be happy to know that you're pretty normal. Research has consistently found that many older adults intentionally focus on deeper, more meaningful relationships rather than maintaining large social circles.
2: Yes.
0: So as we get older, we kick people off the island. We don't want to deal with it anymore.
2: It's not that I don't want to deal with it. And there are people that I am acquaintances with that I know I could be better friends with.
0: Mm-hmm.
2: But nobody has time. You know what I mean? Like, they got little kids. We're all busy with work, with our families. And so it's hard to see my olden timey friends, let alone make time for new people. Like, there's just not enough hours in the day.
0: Do you ever meet someone at a party and it's like, oh my God, we could be best friends, and that's the last time you see them? Just enjoy
2: or
0: the night.
2: You see them again at a party in 10 years and you pick right back up. And
0: right. It's great. Yeah. According to decades of research on socio-emotional selectivity theory, people tend to prioritize emotionally rewarding relationships as they perceive time as more limited, aka you're getting older and you don't want to have to deal with the meatheads or the drama queens.
2: Yeah, or just worried about like offending someone if I say the wrong thing.
0: People want higher quality social connections. Here's some reasons that seniors or the older adults, how about we say the more mature adults, tend to be a bit more selective about who they hang out with. Quality over quantity. As we age, we realize a few great friends are better than dozens of casual acquaintances.
2: Yep.
0: I mean, you still have those groups where you're going to show up and you're going to be part of a huge group, but you're really not connecting with anyone.
2: I mean, that's you, but yeah.
0: What does that mean? What? You're not going to those things. Spotting red flags gets easier as you mature. Life experience makes it easier to recognize toxic, one-sided, or manipulative people. So true.
2: 100%.
0: Because you've been through those experiences like, uh-oh, he's just like that dude I met 10 years ago. Stay far away from him. He's bad news, man.
2: Yeah.
0: Time becomes more precious. Jeez, man, as you get older. What do they say? The old Irish saying, the days are long, the weeks are short. I mean, time just flies by. It does.
2: It does.
0: Yeah. Charlie McMurray.
2: Summer feels like a blink.
0: Charlie McMurray's a senior. He's going to be a senior in college.
2: That's
0: yeah.
2: Wild.
0: You've known him since fifth grade, I want to say. Emotional energy is limited. Work, family, health, and responsibilities leave less emotional bandwidth. Many people protect their energy by focusing on friends who lift them up, not wear them down.
2: 100%. We all have that, like, one friend who crosses into a dark place at some point. And then everything is negative from then on out. The grocery store, the milk was a temperature too hot. My cart got stuck.
0: I had to walk.
2: Like, they'll find negative in everything and complain to you about it. And you're like,
0: I just saw a buddy the other day. Oh, my gosh.
2: Like, if you're going to be upset about everything, don't call me.
0: I just saw a buddy the other day. And it's like, let's look at the positive side, man. You're healthy. You got a great family.
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18: ABC News, I'm Brian Clark. An about-face from the U.S. attorney in Washington, D.C. related to charges that a man vandalized the reflecting pool, says ABC's Catherine Falders.
20: They are specifically filing a motion to dismiss the charges they brought against former Olympian David Hearn. He was indicted by a grand jury in the D.C. Superior Court, charged with vandalism to the reflecting pool. They are filing this motion to dismiss, admitting that the damage to the reflecting pool was, quote, the result of flawed installation by the contractor.
18: Two U.S. officials familiar with the matter tell ABC that President Trump's weighing a round of intense strikes on energy targets in Iran that could begin this weekend. There's more pressure on one of President Trump's close allies, the president of FIFA, Gianni Infantino. He withdrew his proposal to sell stakes of soccer's World Cup to private equity investors. Now the governing body of soccer in Europe says it's lost confidence in Infantino. This is ABC News. It's been 6 months since Nancy Guthrie was abducted from her home near Tucson, Arizona, and the Pima County Sheriff's Department's now shared the details of two ransom notes, says ABC's Aaron Katursky.
4: Both notes contain the same Bitcoin address, and the author also claimed to know details from Nancy Guthrie's house, saying her white smartwatch was left at the foot of the bed and a backyard floodlight was destroyed. Investigators tell us those details are accurate, and the sheriff says labs across the country are working to untangle a mixed sample of DNA from as many as four people, and they're not giving up trying to trace those notes.
18: The Substance Abuse and Mental Health Services Administration released new data that shows a decline in tobacco, alcohol, and drug use among Americans ages 12 to 17 and 18 to 25. 18 to 25-year-olds saw declines in the use of nicotine patches, products, tobacco, cigarettes, alcohol, and binge drinking. Brian Clark, ABC News.

0: It is 6:02 on the Voice of St. Louis, 68 degrees downtown at the Arch. Good morning. I'm Stuart McMillan. Here's what's happening. The chair of the Madison County Board is under fire after calling for the hanging of Anthony Fauci.
1: In a comment from his private Facebook page, Madison County Board Chair Chris Slusser said, quote, he should receive a public hanging, referring to Dr. Anthony Fauci pleading the fifth over 100 times during a Senate hearing earlier this week. The Democratic Party of Madison County is calling on Slusser, a Republican, to resign. Slusser, in a post on his public Facebook page, says anyone with common sense knows the remark wasn't a literal call for public execution, adding it was rhetorical hyperbole. He responds to the Democratic Party call to resign with, quote, give me a break, close quote. Sean Malone, KMOX News.
0: KMOX reached out to Slusser's office for comment, has not heard back. City of Florissant has agreed to pay $4 million to 24 women after a former police officer stole nude photos from their cell phones during traffic stops. An attorney for the victims announced the federal lawsuit settlement just yesterday, which represents the maximum payout under the city's insurance. Former officer Julian Alcala searched drivers' phones for personal photos after demanding to see proof of insurance. He resigned in 2024, is currently serving a 2-year federal prison sentence for violating the victim's civil rights. A temporary restraining order has been issued against Alton City Council.
2: That temporary restraining order was filed by Alton Mayor David Goins and issued by the Madison County Circuit Court. Few details are available, but at the last city council meeting, the city attorney and the director of planning and development were not reappointed to their positions. The mayor was on vacation when an alderman amended an ordinance on city employee residency requirements. Mayor Goins said in a statement, this temporary restraining order restores stability to city government while the legal process moves forward and ensures that actions alleged to be unlawful will not remain in effect during that process. Debbie Monterey, KMOX News.
0: Former state senator Bill Eigel is fined by the Missouri Ethics Commission for campaign financial violations tied to his 2024 gubernatorial bid. State ethics regulators fined the candidate $2,000 after finding he accepted too much anonymous cash and reported over 100 duplicate donations. Eigel can settle the penalty for $200 if he stays clear of future campaign violations. The ruling comes just days before Tuesday's Republican primary, which sees Eigel running against incumbent Steve Ellman for St. Charles County Executive. Right now, 68 degrees downtown at the Arch on our way up to... Today, 70 in the 80s today. Stuart McMillan came.

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6: That was Elizabeth Hurley. Remember when we had her on with her son, Damien?
7: I sure do.
6: Stunningly beautiful. I felt like she was flirting with me. I mean, I felt a vibe there. I really did. There was something going on.
7: That's weird.
6: And then we talked about her, how I follow her on Instagram, and she's in a bikini, and I felt like it was weird that I hearted the bikini pictures with her son on Zoom.
7: I mean, the whole movie that they were in together was very... Mm-hmm.
6: Yes, 100%. But Elizabeth Hurley has a new boyfriend. I had no idea. And she said she had a feeling that she would like his daughter. Do you know who she's dating?
7: No, I don't keep track of celebs.
6: But never in a million years, Elizabeth Hurley, who could be in the supermodel category, smoke show, she's dating Billy Ray Cyrus.
7: Okay.
6: And the daughter she was talking about was Miley.
7: I love how you're shocked that a stunning woman is dating a mid-looking man. It's like the oldest trope there is.
6: That only helps guys like me. I love this.
7: It's so annoying for us.
6: I love it so much. Elizabeth revealed that Miley's been on her radar for years prior to dating Billy Ray Cyrus. She's adorable, she said. I've been lucky to meet some of his kids, and they seem fabulous. Do you know how many kids Billy Ray Cyrus has?
7: Three?
6: Six.
7: Oh, dang. Okay.
6: By the way, Elizabeth Hurley and Billy Ray Cyrus have been dating for a year and a half.
7: Good on them. Keep it secret.
6: Speaking of music, Lisa, do you crank the tunes when you're in your car with someone or have people over at your house?
7: I mean, crank makes it sound like they're loud. I play.
6: You play the music in the background when people are around?
7: Yes.
6: Okay, so you have a party, you got the tunes on.
7: You want to set a vibe, but I don't want people screaming at each other.
6: Now, I went to a party... I guess we started inside, but we were outside on your deck. Were you playing music inside, too? Because I know you were playing music outside.
7: Maybe. I don't know.
6: A lot of Beatles on that playlist. Did your husband put that together?
7: You can't. Listen, the Beatles put that playlist together.
6: The average music fan... That's good. I like that line. The average music fan will do two-thirds of their listening alone.
7: I believe that.
6: Totaling 379 solitary hours a year, which seems kind of sad, but if you listen to music, you got your headphones on. Everybody does.
7: Or you're alone in your car.
6: Right. Alone in your car, headphones. When else are you listening to music? When you have people over, that's
7: cleaning,
6: it.
7: Cleaning.
6: Yeah, mowing the lawn. Okay, but I'm usually listening to a podcast.
7: If you were, like, doing work in your garage, would you have music on?
6: Why do you think I do work in my garage? Like what? What am I doing?
7: I don't know. Things that men do in the garage. You tinker?
6: I'm not tinkering with anything.
7: Well, some people got, like, workshops out there where they're fixing up their car or their lawnmower or their snowblower or whatever.
6: Yeah. I take the blower and I clean out the garage after I mow the lawn. That's it. I'm not doing anything in my garage. I'm not hanging out.
7: You're so white collar.
6: I know dudes that drink in their garage. I would do that. I've drank in my neighbor's garage before. That's such a guy thing to do.
7: I feel like it feels like a comforting hug somehow. It's weird. It smells like gas and tires, and yet everyone just puts out an uncomfortable lawn chair and is happy as a clam.
6: When was the last time you drank in someone's garage? Because I can tell you when I did.
7: What, like 2 days ago?
6: Last Thursday.
7: Yeah, exactly. Exactly.
6: It's been a while for you, hasn't it? Most songs are heard through headphones or while alone in the car rather than

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2: This is why people like me loved music back in the day, because you could hold it in your hand. Now it's on a playlist, you're kind of looking at it. I mean, when you had an album or a CD or a cassette tape, you could read the liner notes, you could hold it in your hand, you put it into something, and you press something to play this music.
3: But that's like your experience. I think the younger generation now are having their own love story with music, and they're getting it in ways that we don't understand, that they'll look back on in 20 years and say, God, the way we had it was better.
2: For Gen Z, music discovery is through social media, especially TikTok. 34% saying they only discover new music once it's gone viral.
3: Yeah.
2: I mean, it's hard to find new music. We had this conversation. Where do you find new music?
3: The Spotify.
2: I know that. But how does...
3: But even Spotify annoys me, because I want to find new music, and it's always like, we made this playlist for you based on what you already listened to. And it's like, no, expose me to... I want, like,
2: how
3: music
2: do you
3: roulette.
2: That is my number one pet peeve with Spotify, because they put together playlists that... The music I already have on other playlists. I don't need another playlist with the same music.
3: No,
2: I want new music.
3: Thank you. Amen. Praise.
2: What about finding that special someone if you're not making 100 large?
3: I mean, most people aren't making 100K.
2: Money and romance are deeply connected, Lisa. Got some sad news. 1 in 4 of us believe their financial situation has prevented them from finding true love. On average, Americans say a salary of $106,417 is needed to attract a partner.
3: I mean, I understand, but that's just not realistic in a lot of places.
2: If you're not making 100K a year, you're listening to music alone. 78% of Gen Z tied salary to finding love versus only 32% of baby boomers. 15% have ended a relationship due to finances.
3: I mean, I think that makes sense. I think the boomers had an easier upward trajectory of you get your foot in at the door in the mailroom, and you could work your way to be CEO. And those opportunities don't really exist anymore. So if you meet someone who's working in the mailroom, you might look at them and be like, it's always going to be mailroom.
2: Or someone with credit card debt. Have you dated someone with credit card debt?
3: Not for very long.
2: I dated a girl for a cup of coffee. She had $42,000 in credit card debt. Mm-mm. And we were in our late 20s. I'm like, I can't lock this one in. I got to run from this.
3: Yeah, no, that's not acceptable.
2: Not good. Gen Z says they would absolutely break up with people if they had poor finances. Yeah. Can love survive if one person is a spender and the other is a saver?
3: Depends on how much they make.
2: 106,000. What was that? $106,417.
3: Mm-hmm. If you spend more than what's coming in, you're not going to survive.
2: Gosh, that's the American way nowadays, man. Just spend, spend, spend.
3: It is wild to me how much we put on credit and just hope it will pay it or not pay it off in the future. We don't need all the things we buy. We don't need them. They're not going to make you happy.
2: Well, maybe a little bit. A shirt can make me happy. A pair of pants, new sneaks.
3: And how long does that happiness last?
2: I mean, for a while.
3: Yeah, it's not lasting.
2: The top reasons people break up. Number 5, lack of effort. So they're really not making the effort, and things just kind of fizzle out. Number four, lack of trust.

0: You're lying, broken promises. Number three, poor communication, not talking, not listening. Hey, it's not you, it's me. I just need time. Number two, infidelity, emotional or physical. And the top reason people break up, financial stress.
1: 100%.
0: Damn. Debt.
1: If you don't have the same outlook regarding spending, saving, it's going to be really hard.
0: And real quick, this popped up on my Instagram this week, and I know you're going to love this. The non-cheesy pickup lines that actually work. Are you ready for these? Let's bang.
1: I'm sure they're awful.
0: Let's bang these out. I love your belt, especially the buckle.
1: Nope. Pass.
0: I have never seen more magnetic eyes in my life.
1: Lies.
0: Hey, you have great shoes.
1: Oh, Lord.
0: Women love that. I've said, hey, wow, your shoe game is on. I feel like women love that compliment. They do.
1: If it's true, but like if I'm wearing a scuffed up pair of old shoes, like,
0: well,
1: you know,
0: you're not going to do that. You're going to shift.
1: Don't just say a line because someone said compliment her shoes. You got to look at the shoes. Are they worth complimenting?
0: Two more. If I didn't have to go to work tomorrow, I'd kidnap you and take you to Paris.
1: Ew, skeevy.
0: Settle an argument. First date drinks and apps or dinner and drinks?
1: I think it should be coffee.
0: See? You responded. The last one worked, folks!
2: excuse me, do you know how much a polar bear weighs?
3: No, how much?
2: Enough to break the ice. Hi, Fred Steering, how are you?
4: I'd like to try the Australian kiss. It's a lot like a French kiss, except down under.
2: Excuse me, do you think these bar napkins smell like chloroform? I'm kidding. Fred Steering, can I buy you a drink?
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6: Dude, you chill me for this mixtape. 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
7: Man, I love a good mixtape. I love it. I used to do those back in the day.
8: I'm over the mixtape. 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Of D-sides. Not B-sides, not A-sides. Like the worst track on the album.
7: You were dating the wrong guys. You were dating the wrong guys. You were hanging out with the wrong people. Ugh. I put hits in there. I put songs with meaning in there. That's what I do with my playlists. If you want me to send you my playlist, just reach out. I'll send anyone my playlists.
8: But every guy thinks that their mixtape is the one with the meaning.
7: 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That would be me.
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7: I would never do that to you. No. Maybe Springsteen from the early 70s, off one or two, his first two albums. Now, be honest. 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
8: Oh, no, I mix it up.
7: Do you?
8: My playlist on Spotify has songs from 2026 to like 1945. Like, it's all over the place.
7: Who from 2026?
8: Oh, I just learned about this new band called...
7: for me.
8: Called Buttered?
7: Buttered?
8: Butter?
7: Like,
8: I don't know. They
7: buttered
8: had some
7: bread?
8: Good, they had some good jams. So, like, Instagram will feed me bands, and then I check them out on Spotify, and I'm like, yeah! And then I add them to the list, because I'm trying to stay current.
7: Now, why wouldn't you share that with me?
8: Because you just want to keep listening to REO and Bruce and Aerosmith.
7: I love REO.
8: You have your like list of songs, and I don't think you deviate.
7: I do deviate. I love listening to new music. I love going to festivals and finding new bands. Greta Van Fleet. I saw them at Lollapalooza, I want to say 6-7 years ago.
8: That's new?
7: You know, I mean, they were new at the time. Greta Van Fleet is that band from Michigan that sounds like Led Zeppelin. So, yeah, I can find new music.
8: You found the new music.

0: music that sounds the most like the music already on your list?
1: Well, one song can instantly take you back to your friends, high school, college. What was your senior year song in high school? Do you remember?
0: No.
1: What? Really? That was a big deal when we were in high school.
0: I do remember that Green Day song, Time of Your Life, was like real popular around
1: right
0: then.
1: There in the 90s, man, when you graduated, sure.
0: Yeah, but it doesn't like there are certain songs, if I haven't heard them in 20 years, will bring me back. Like recently a song came on from my high school years that I hadn't heard in a while, like probably 20 years, and it gave me weird feelings. But like the hits that are still played all the time, like if I've heard it 10,000 times, it doesn't have the same effect.
1: Yeah, but if you're in a certain moment, like if I play Born to Run, which was our senior year song, along with Baba O'Reilly, if I play either one of those songs and I'm by myself or on a run or working out, it does take me back there. It makes me happy.
0: That's so weird. Like if I hear it still regularly on a weekly basis, it doesn't feel tied to that time period anymore.
1: Born to Run takes me back to high school. The Stones and Billy Joel, college. I mean, I can go right back there, man. Yeah. Stones, my first job. AC/DC, living in Rockford, Illinois, back in the early 90s.
0: Listen, I will say that the entire album, Chronic 2001 by Dr. Dre.
1: Oh, boy.
0: That brings me back.
1: Does it? What are your top five classic rock tunes? Or your top five songs, if you had to name five. It's always hard for you to put together a list. I mean, Born to Run would be in there. Gimme Shelter would be in there. September by Earth, Wind & Fire would be in there. A Zeppelin tune, maybe Over the Hills and Far Away. AC/DC, Back in Black.
0: I feel like it always changes. There would definitely be a Brandi Carlile song.
1: Okay.
0: There's going to be something off of the Pinkerton album by Weezer because, God, that album's a banger.
1: God, you love Weezer. You love them. Music lovers are suffering from tunes on a loop, listening to the same tracks and albums over and over again. We all do it, man. We all do it. A poll of 2,000 people who described themselves as serious music fans found 70% listen to the same tracks and artists over and over and over again.
0: Mm-hmm.
1: Yeah. So you're listening to your favorite song 343 times a year.
0: Not me.
1: A lot of people are. You go to a party, you're not playing new music. You want to hear old tunes that makes everybody happy. How many artists
0: are... a lot of work.
1: The average person, how many artists in their rotation?
0: Four.
1: Six.
0: Yeah, it's not that many.
1: That's not very many. I mean, I have many artists. I have different playlists. I have for slow times, upbeat times, many different artists.
0: But see, that's the thing, is that you make a playlist. So then anytime you're in that mood, you're listening to the same playlist.
1: Yeah, but if I want to be in a good mood, I'll put on Pete's playlist or the Brothers playlist.
0: But it's always the same 20 songs. That doesn't get boring?
1: No.
0: Do you at least hit shuffle?
1: Of course, every single time. Yeah. Send me new music. I am open to anything. By the way, the study found 41% haven't listened to an album in full from start to finish in years, which is true. No one does that anymore.
0: Nobody. Do.
1: What? You are. No one does that. Listens to an album start to finish.
0: No, I did, because you know what album came out last year that really likes being start to finish is Lily Allen to West End.
1: Oh,
0: that is a story from start to finish, and that album is amazing.
1: We are out of time.
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1: It's Shark Week, folks. Our next guest doesn't just study sharks, she swims with them. Kendall Berna is an environmental scientist. She stars in World's Biggest Mako, searching for one of the ocean's fastest and most mysterious sharks. Let's say hello to Kendall Berna. Happy Shark Week.
20: Thank you. Happy Shark Week to you guys as well.
1: I had no idea what a Mako shark was. I looked it up. Let me see if I have all the stats correct, okay? A Mako shark is the fastest shark in the ocean, one of the fastest fish in the world. Is that true?
20: That is true. They can travel 35 miles an hour and do burst speeds up to 40, maybe even faster.
1: Jeez, man, that's like a car. It's crazy.
20: Oh, yeah. They're like shaped like little torpedoes of the sea.
1: They're 8 to 12 feet long and anywhere from 200 to 1,200 pounds. Is that right?
20: Yeah, they can get larger, though. And that's the premise. That's the premise of our show, is trying to see how big they can get.
1: And where do you find a Mako shark? We're not going to see that in Florida or California, are we?
20: Oh, yeah. So you can find a Mako basically anywhere in the world that the temperature is over 61 degrees Fahrenheit. California is where we're studying them for the show, and where we happen to be finding them eating things like marine mammals, because we have such an abundance of sea lions here.
1: What's the biggest Mako shark you've ever seen?
20: I want to say, I mean, north of 13 feet. We've seen some really big Makos. The problem is actually being able to scientifically measure them. So that's kind of the tricky part, is a lot of what we're hearing about Makos being bigger is bycatch from fishermen who don't really care. You know, it's not really the scientific community going out and actually giving them a proper measurement.
1: I would think you could eye it up since you've been doing this for so many years, right? That's about 12 or 13 feet.
0: It's moving 30 miles an hour.
20: Yeah, and that's you know, that's what we mostly do. But on Shark Week, it gives us the opportunity to do some of these kind of fun out there experiments that we wouldn't normally do otherwise in science. So I always say that Shark Week is basically giving you the opportunity to do your like 10-year-old sort of science experiment brain in many ways. Because, you know, usually you're getting grant funding through institutions or academia or something like that. Shark Week is really like, what's your craziest idea?
1: Oh,
20: let's do that one.
1: Yes.
0: What have you learned this year filming Shark Week?
20: I mean, just how big Makos can get.
1: They're huge, man. And their skin is like sandpaper. Is that right?
20: Yeah. So their skin is made up of, it's actually essentially like more equivalent to teeth. They're called dermal denticles, and so it feels very equivalent to sandpaper, because it really is just like tons of tiny, tiny teeth on them, basically.
1: Oh, wow. Man.
0: That's awful. That term made my whole body shudder, and I do not get skeeved out. That's skeevy.
20: You don't like the term dermal denticles? I like that. That's like the new, what's the term that everyone hates? Moist. Yes, moist is moist. Dermal denticles is your new moist.
1: That's going to be my new check-in name at a hotel.
0: Dermal denticles.
1: That's great. We're talking to Kendall Berna. It's Shark Week, folks. Are you in the water when you're studying these sharks? Are you in a boat looking down? You have to be in the water, right?
20: Yeah, so you know what? If the question is for Shark Week, yes, we are in the water. Shark Week very much wants us in the water interacting with them, which is what is so fun about it. Very often in science, you're just on a boat sort of tagging the sharks. But for Shark Week, we want to get that in the water footage. You know, it wouldn't be that exciting to just watch a show where people are on boats tagging sharks all day. So this is an opportunity every year to actually get in the water and look at the sharks face to face. And I will say, Makos are one of the most intimidating. Actually, I think they are the most intimidating shark out there when you're face to face with it. They're very intelligent. They have a very large brain to body ratio. So when you're underwater and looking at them with a mask on, they very much recognize that you're not prey. They know what you are. That doesn't mean they're not still going to come test you, but they know what you are, and they're very confused and they're very curious, and they do a lot of circles around you. But it's really cool too. If we put like a piece of tuna next to us or something, it's very cool to watch them come attack the tuna.
1: A piece of tuna next to me so the shark shows up. Do you ever have one of those moments where you're like, uh-oh, I think I went a little bit too far here, and you got nervous?
20: Yeah, of course. But I mean, it depends. You know what? This is my fourth year doing it, and you get more and more comfortable with both the animal and the people you're in the water with, because you have to remember, I'm just there interacting with the shark and being on camera. There's someone next to me who's doing that with a camera also.
1: Ah, okay.
20: So making sure that you're comfortable with the person you're in the water with, or sometimes you're alone with a GoPro type of thing, but usually when you're in the water with someone else, you kind of have to just do this dance together of your head is on a swivel at all times and they're looking at one side, you're looking at the other side.

0: And you sort of just have to really have each other's backs. And I would say the only moments I felt uncomfortable are if I felt like I was in the water with someone who was reckless in any way.
1: I was going to say, like, you want to make sure you're getting in the water with someone who's not going to panic and do something chaotic when they get scared.
0: You know what? I would say for that would be the normal world version of it is you don't want to be in the water with someone who'd panic and get scared. With kind of like Shark Week veteran videographers, the bigger worry is getting in the water with someone who's way too comfortable with sharks and gonna rile them up in some way because, you know, they are wanting to get the best footage, so.
2: The name of the show is called World's Biggest Mako. Kendall Burna is our guest. If I fell in the ocean, what's the first thing I should do if I spotted a shark?
0: Not panic. So the thing that, I mean, sharks have so many different senses that we don't have. And one of those is a lateral line that goes down their back that helps them sort of measure movement in the water. And so the thing that you could do to appear most like an injured or dying animal is start to splash around. So that sense is going to be a better one for them than their sight, for example. So if you start to splash around, it's not that they're going to, people will say, you know, sharks will smell your fear. It's not that. It's that they're going to sense in many other ways that you are flailing around. And sharks, like, you know, they like Uber Eats like us. They don't want to have to go for the hardest hunt. They're going to take an easy meal. So that's why sharks are so often kind of like the garbage trucks of the sea as well. They're picking off the animals that are weak, injured, flailing. So if you can see, if you don't want to seem like an injured animal, that's the best thing. So if you fall in and you see a shark, you can try to casually, calmly get out of the water. Do not make a big splash.
2: Just calm down. I know it's a 13-foot Mako shark next to you. Just remain calm.
0: Exactly.
2: Float on your back. Everything's fine. I mean, but attacks on humans are very rare with Makos, correct?
0: Yeah, and I would say largely that's also because they're not really where humans are in the water. So, like white sharks, great white sharks off California, especially this summer because there's a heat wave happening, are going to be in the areas where people are swimming at the beaches. Whereas Makos are a bit more pelagic, meaning they like to be in deeper water, a bit more offshore.
2: Right.
0: So I would say one of the main reasons that's the case is that you don't hear of Mako attacks is in large part because they're not overlapping as much. But also usually white shark attacks are very often juveniles.
2: Oh, okay. So they're younger great whites compared to.
0: Yeah.
2: And what's the biggest misconception that we have about great whites? Because we've all seen Jaws and we feel like if there's a great white in the water and we're swimming, we're done.
0: Yeah, you know, there's an account. I think he was on Shark Week as well. His Instagram account is the Malibu Artist, and he's out daily doing drone videos of white sharks in California. And he's nowhere near these people, so he'll be filming white sharks basically swimming under swimmers on California beaches every day right now.
2: Oh.
0: And thankfully, the people don't realize it because I think once people realize there's a shark next to them, they are much more likely to start splashing, panicking, looking like a dying seal. But he's filming videos every day of just people right next to sharks, and they have no idea.
2: I mean, Shark Week's been around for like 40 years. Is it, it's has helped the shark community.
0: Yeah, I think, you know, that's what we like to think is that we're creating this entertaining content that's also scientific. But we have to have that level of entertainment. And in there, we can always put a level of awe and slight fear, but also respect and dispel some misunderstandings. You know, we're showing the most intense moments of each of these interactions. There's many moments where I'm under with a Mako and it feels very peaceful. Those aren't making Shark Week, but I swear you could do the equivalent like meditation app version of Shark Week with certain footage where it's just like us calmly being in there with a Mako passing by, like, ah, you know. And those moments
1: So
0: aren't making it, but
1: cool.
0: That's a good thought. We should do the alternate channel next year that's just
2: I don't know if you're going to get
0: peaceful
2: the ratings.
0: Shark
2: Or
0: images.
1: you start playing it at 1 a.m. so everyone can just fall asleep with the sweet shark footage.
0: Yeah, exactly. But yeah, it has to be, you know, Shark Week has to always walk that line of appropriate respect and fear of these animals, because they, you know, we come to watch Shark Week because we want to see the massive teeth and we want to see them jumping out of the water.
2: Yeah.
0: So that's why we're showing all of that, but we're also trying to weave conservation and, you know, showing that we all do this every year with the sharks and we manage to do it safely.
2: And how did you fall in love with sharks?
0: Good question. I grew up in LA, and LA's water, I would say, is a little scarier. It's not where I would first have somebody start scuba diving necessarily. It's a little colder. It's a little darker. It is where I learned, but I then eventually moved to the Caribbean. I lived in the British Virgin Islands for 7 years, and that water is warm, inviting, bath water, crystal clear. And I started doing some more shark research down there. And so then that just transferred. But I love whales too. I love dolphins. I love all sort of marine megafauna. But sharks are a particularly fun one because they just freak everyone out. So it's a fun one. You go to a party, you show people your shark footage, and they're like, what is wrong with you?
2: Oh, my gosh. My wife grew up in northern Wisconsin, and she's deathly afraid of sharks. She's never seen a shark, never been by a shark, nothing but afraid of sharks. It's so weird how people are afraid of things that they've never even seen or been around.
0: I think it's more likely to be that you're afraid of sharks if you grew up on lakes, because you never got that exposure. So if you grew up in the ocean going, I go to the ocean every day and nothing's ever happened to me or my friends, you start to realize your odds are pretty good. If you grew up at a lake, you're like, well, why would I risk it now? I went my whole life without a shark attack. I don't want to go to that place.
2: You're right, she did.
0: Where there could be.
2: And she grew up on a lake. That is so true. Well,
0: I think it's the lake effect. That's pretty common.
2: The show is called World's Biggest Mako. It's Shark Week. Kendall Berna, thanks for your time. We appreciate it.
0: Thank you, guys. Have a good day.
3: That's a 20-footer. 25. 3 tons on them. You're going to need a bigger boat.
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2: I'm a big Conan O'Brien fan. Love Conan. I've seen his talk show in real life many times. I listen to his podcast religiously. I've reached out to get him on our show over the years. No dice.
1: He's busy, man.
2: What do you mean he's busy? We're all busy, Lisa. We all got stuff. You can take 5 minutes, pick up the phone, call the show. Tried to get our show on his SiriusXM channel. No dice on that one. If you follow Conan O'Brien on Instagram or watch his podcast, you were wondering what's going on with the slick back hair.
1: Yeah.
2: Conan O'Brien has revealed a bad case of sunburn to be the reason for his new slick back hairstyle. He joked, "I'm a greaseball. I'm so greasy." Fans were wondering what the heck was going on when a new video taping of Conan O'Brien Needs a Friend, his podcast, featured him sporting not his traditional big pompadour hair, but a 1950s grease back look.
1: Yeah, well, sometimes you gotta make a change.
2: People were upset, and guess what happened? The internet blew up, Lisa. Gosh, man, we all hate change. It's just, what's going on here? What happened to Conan's hair? According to Conan, the reason for his new do goes back to his attendance at the grand opening of the Obama Presidential Center in Chicago.
1: It was a nice weather day that day.
2: When Conan learned about the event, which was scheduled to run over 3 hours and it was going to be outdoors, he decided to put on some sunscreen on his face, on his arms before he left, and he attended with his wife, Liza. "When it's over, I'm so glad," he thought to himself, "that I put on sunblock and I'm feeling really good about myself," because he looked over at Stephen Colbert and David Letterman and they look bright red. Well, guess what? A day or two later after the event, I felt like my skull was on fire. Then 2 days after that, it got really, really itchy, and it looks like a snow globe. So he had to put lotion on it, and he slicked it back.
1: I mean, okay, but why are we talking about this?
2: Because the internet blew up. Yeah, you're fair-skinned. You can't go out in the sun. You got to put sunscreen on.
1: I mean, I wear sunscreen, but Conan and I are very different shades of white people.
2: He's translucent, right?
1: Yeah.
2: Yeah. Okay. Sneakers can serve a lot of purposes. They can make a fashion statement, provide an athletic edge, or even serve as a place to stash your booze. Fireball Cinnamon Whiskey is launching Fireball Sneaks, a limited edition sneaker featuring a compartment designed to hold the brand's new stash flask. A resealable 200 milliliter pouch that holds up to four shots of Fireball.
1: Fireball is whiskey?
2: Well, I mean, I don't think so, but they call it Fireball Cinnamon Whiskey. The black and red high tops feature Fireball branding, including flame detailing, along with a pocket beneath the tongue engineered to hold the flask. Sneaker culture is all about being ready for what's next, whether that's chasing a drop or making memories with friends. That same hype around discovery and the element of surprise inspired the stash flask and our sneaks.
1: And then people wonder why security takes so long at a concert.
2: See?
1: Because now we got to check for booze in the sneakers.
2: I was thinking, what a great idea. Because the metal detector is not going to go off. It's plastic. It's a plastic flask. How great is that? 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
1: Whoa, that's cheap.
2: Yeah. I looked at the sneakers. They have flames on the side. They look like Air Jordans, which with a few tweaks. They're actually pretty nice. Would you want a pair of the hot red with flames, the high top Fireball Sneaks?
1: No. And let me tell you why.
2: Oh, boy.
1: Who's going to wear them? Dudes. Who has stinky feet? Dudes. And then they're going to be like, hey, would you like a shot from the stinkiest part of my body?
2: Can you imagine going to a festival and someone pulls out that from their
1: shoe?
2: They're
1: like, oh, the beer line's too long. But don't worry, guys. I got it. Hot sneaker booze. It's hot from being on your foot.
2: What about Lollapalooza when they're hiding the bottles a month before? Don't you think it's going to be a little warm drinking vodka at the festival? Isn't it the same thing? God. And finally, does having a nice looking home make you more attractive?
1: Yes.
2: If your curb appeal lacks appeal, chances are so do you. New research suggests people who are dating and own or rent a home revealed over 7 in 10 believe the exterior of a person's home influences their level of attraction to them.
1: I think it just goes to show, like, you got things in control.
2: Another 86% equate being able to take care of an outdoor space with a potential partner's caring ability.
1: Yeah.
2: When I started dating my now wife, I lived in a dump with blue couches. So I don't know if this is true.
1: Yeah, but you were younger. If you were dating someone in their mid-30s and up, and their house was a disaster, like there's trash in the front, there's weeds everywhere, there's cobwebs on the door, you'd be like, I don't want to use their toilet. I don't want to have any food from inside. Like, if they don't respect their property, do they respect themselves?
2: And that does it for us, folks. Remember, if you missed anything on the show, just search Pete McMurray Show wherever you find your favorite podcast. And please subscribe. You guys have a great day, and we'll see you next time. Bye-bye.
1: Clean up.
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19: ABC News, I'm Brian Clark. Tens of millions of people in the western U.S. experiencing a major heat dome, and ABC's Jacqueline Lee says there's a wide range of dangerous consequences.
20: Areas across the West hitting triple-digit temperatures. In Phoenix, Arizona, the city's rescue helicopter out of service during one of the hottest stretches of the year. Firefighters say mountain rescues that used to take as little as 30 minutes could now take 3 hours. Temperatures could reach highs near 116 degrees.
19: Spain says it's installing a 1,600-foot barrier on the sea border between its territory, Ceuta, and Morocco. That's where as many as 60,000 migrants breached the area this week. At least 67 people were killed. Spanish authorities say most of those who entered the territory have returned to Morocco. The Justice Department's dismissing the charges against a former Olympian who they accused of vandalizing the reflecting pool in Washington, citing new evidence that the contractor did not properly perform the work. This is ABC News. Some California workers are going to get a raise at the start of next year. Alyssa Navarro from affiliate KSFN has more.
0: On Friday morning, Governor Gavin Newsom announced changes to the statewide minimum wage.
21: We need everybody to have a chance at having a good life.
0: Nanette Palma says an increase has been long overdue.
21: And a good income is what you need.
0: It's currently $16.90, but beginning January 1st of 2027, minimum wage will be $17.40.
19: CBS Sports says that Tony Romo has been placed on leave by the network. He is CBS's top NFL analyst. He'll be replaced for now by former Houston Texans star J.J. Watt. This follows Romo's arrest last week in Milwaukee, Wisconsin, on suspicion of operating while under the influence. He is due in court on September 21st. I'm Brian Clark, ABC News.
22: At 7:02, we have cloudy skies, 68 degrees downtown at the Arch. Good morning. I'm Stuart McMillan. Here's what's happening. Well, Missouri's August 4th primaries is days away.
23: Election officials are keeping a close eye on early voter turnout. Secretary of State Denny Hoskins says county clerks across the state are reporting what they're seeing so far.
24: Early voting turnout has been increased from prior years. Folks are recognizing that they can vote up to 2 weeks early. I think there's some excitement about different things that are on the ballot, whether that's local races or Amendment 4 and Amendment 5.
23: Hoskins tells MissouriNet he predicts about 32% of Missouri voters will cast ballots in next week's primary. That's higher than turnout in many recent August elections, including Missouri's statewide primary in 2024. Beth Coughlin, KMOX News.
22: Candidate Bill Igel facing state ethics penalties just days before the primary election for St. Charles County Executive. The Missouri Ethics Commission issued a $2,000 fine against Igel's previous gubernatorial campaign for accepting illegal levels of anonymous donations and overinflating his fundraising totals with duplicate entries. Igel can settle the fine for 10% of the total cost if he avoids further violations. He faces incumbent Steve Elman and two other challengers in Tuesday's primary. A Georgia man has been charged by federal authorities in Missouri for committing Medicaid fraud through his St. Louis County Adult Daycare.
25: Tony King of Agape Love Adult Daycare is facing 5 counts of Medicaid fraud for allegedly inflating how much care he provided in order to obtain more money. According to charging documents, King submitted claims that reflected he provided double the amount of hours per day to Medicaid patients than what his company actually did. King was allegedly paid out nearly $1.5 million from Missouri Medicaid. Sean Malone, KMOX News.
22: A sinkhole in North St. Louis is giving neighbors a glimpse into the city's past. Fox 2 News reports a street collapse at Branch and Knapp Streets has exposed a hidden creek converted into a sewer in the 1800s. Metropolitan Sewer District says the 16-foot-deep waterway was paved over more than a century ago to prevent cholera outbreaks. Crews are working around the clock and around the rain that we've had and expect to repair that caved-in road over the next couple of weeks. Winning is good, but St. Louis' soccer coach wants more.
26: St. Louis City SC has taken all 9 possible points since returning from the World Cup break. But head coach Juan DeMay won't allow 3 straight wins to become the finish line. City's latest was a 1-0 home win over Colorado, jumping the club to 7th in the Western Conference and above the playoff line after its 3rd match in just 10 days. Now with a full week before hosting Real Salt Lake, DeMay says the results don't change the process.
27: The focus is to get better. What did we learn from the Colorado game? What did we learn from the Galaxy game? It's about us pushing that process that we've started in January.
26: Jen Cease, KMOX Sports.
22: City is at home tonight against Real Salt Lake. Pregame 7 o'clock, Y98. Cardinals on the road in Toronto. Pregame on KMOX 115 this afternoon. High of 75 degrees today. A couple of storms possible early, then clearing today. 68 degrees right now, downtown of the Arch. Stuart McMillan, KMOX News.
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4: 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The Missouri primary election happens this Tuesday. 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
6: 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Welcome back to Wealth and Wisdom with Gary Goldberg here on KMOX FM 104.1. This is a radio show where your retirement plan doesn't take the summer off and your financial strategy stays sharper than your kids' number two pencils. Well, at least until they disappear during week one of school. Hello, I'm Gary Goldberg. I'm the president and founder of Financial and Tax Strategies, LLC. I'm a 37-year veteran financial strategist, proud American, and likely the only guy in the Metro East who still owns a flip phone and argues with my GPS about the best route to the office in Westport. So today we are tackling one of the most budget-busting, emotionally charged seasons in American family life, back-to-school spending. You know, whether you've got a first grader who has to have those light-up sneakers or a high schooler angling for a new iPad for school, of course, the costs of heading back to class have ballooned to a full-blown financial event. Let's get real. Let's talk numbers, strategy, and how to survive August without putting your Roth IRA in timeout. Stick around because this episode is all about getting smart, staying sane, and taking control of your family's finances before the school bell rings. So let's start with the sticker shock. According to National Retail Federation, the average family with school-aged children, they're going to spend around $890 per child this back-to-school season. Wow, that's up 20% from just a few years ago. And if you got three kids, you're talking over $2,700 in pencils, paper, electronic, backpacks, shoes, clothes, you know, and then those six items that were definitely not on the list, but somehow ended up in the cart anyway. You know, kind of like that $15 pencil sharpener shaped like a hamburger, because apparently regular pencil sharpeners don't inspire academic success. So now if you're in the college game, it's even worse. The average back to college spending is topping over $1,400 per student. And that's before you factor in things like the meal plans, parking passes, and the world's most overpriced twin XL bedding sets. You know, I swear they make those sheets in a special size just to torture parents' wallets. So why is this happening? Well, here's a few culprits to talk about. First, inflation. Surprise! That same supply chain mess that made eggs cost as much as a steak last year is hitting notebooks and glue sticks too. I saw a pack of colored pencils at Target last week for $12. $12! You know, when I was a kid, that would have bought you enough supplies to open your own school. So the second thing, technology creep. Remember when school supplies meant a trapper keeper and a pack of Crayolas? Well, now it's Chromebooks, wireless earbuds, graphing calculators that cost more than your first car, and those required apps with monthly fees. I had a client show me her son's supply list. It included a $180 calculator for algebra. I guess they're still doing that. And I told her, I said, man, for $180, that calculator better do his homework and make him breakfast. She laughed, of course. And then thirdly, marketing madness. Every major retailer knows that parents are stressed and kids are persuasive. You know, it's like they studied psychological warfare and decided to apply it to school supplies. If you've ever tried saying no to a kid who's clutching a sequin unicorn backpack with tears in their eyes while you're standing in a checkout line that's moving slower than a Missouri road construction, yeah, you already know what I'm talking about, and you know who wins. But here's what really gets me. The peer pressure isn't just on the kids anymore. It's on the parents. Social media, it's full of perfectly curated back-to-school hauls that look like they were styled by Martha Stewart's overachieving cousin. Yeah, I saw in a Facebook post last week where a mom spent $400 on organizing supplies alone. Not the school supplies, just bins and labels to organize the school supplies. And I'm thinking, lady, for $400, you could hire someone to organize your kid's entire room and throw in a motivational speech. So what do you do? Well, that's what we are here to talk about today, because back to school students shouldn't feel like, you know, Black Friday met a Vegas slot machine and had a baby in the school supply aisle. You know, this may sound obvious, but here's what I see in real life. Parents wing it. They walk into Target with the best of intentions, cart in hand, list in the phone, and 45 minutes to an hour later, they emerge looking like they've been through a tornado, dazed, confused, and $400 or $500 poorer. And that's with three different types of glue, no actual notebooks, and somehow

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1: Applies in her house. She could have opened up a whole new small Office Depot franchise. And thirdly, set a total budget per child. And yes, get the children involved. This is a teaching moment, and that's more valuable than any overpriced calculator. Show them how to make choices. Let them see that choosing the $120 light-up sneakers means giving up something else, like eating that month. Just kidding. Well, sort of. So here's a trick I call Gary's Garden Rule of Back to School. Don't buy all your seeds in, the first day. Wait to see what sprouts, what dies, and what the teacher actually meant when they wrote bring markers on the supply list. Because sometimes markers means two Crayola classics, and sometimes it means a $50 set of professional art markers that would make Picasso jealous. Oh boy, I remember that. In Savannah College of Art and Design, where my son Carlos graduated, they required those super expensive pens. Somewhere around a couple of $100 each. I know your pain. Translation, don't overspend just because it's August 1st. Some of the required items become optional by September. And I've seen teachers ask for 24 glue sticks per child. 24. What are they building in there? The Taj Mahal? By October, half those glue sticks are still sitting in backpacks harder than a Missouri clay and about as useful. So now let's talk tactics. First, compare prices. I know it takes time, and I know you'd rather be doing literally anything else, but a quick scan can save you serious money. Using some apps like Honey or Rakuten, they're like having a coupon clipping grandmother in your pocket, minus the guilt about not calling enough. Second, loyalty rewards. If you're buying shoes at DSW, use those reward points. Same goes for Kohl's Cash and those birthday coupons retailers send you every other week. Apparently, according to their systems, I have 47 birthdays a year. Yeah, I'm not complaining either. Thirdly, set spending boundaries with your kids. Let your child choose a $20 backpack, not the $60 designer one that looks like it was bedazzled by a craft store explosion. Teach them that wants and needs are different things. And you know that story, of course. They won't thank you now, but they might thank you when they're not eating ramen noodles to pay off their student loans later. One of my clients, Sarah from St. Charles, she started using what I call the envelope system of parental sanity. She took out $600 in cash, labeled four envelopes for her two kids, clothing, shoes, supplies, and tech, and made that the budget. Physical cash, physical limits, physical reality check. So at first, her son threw a fit worthy of a daytime soap opera because he couldn't get the flashy sneakers with those LED lights that probably cost more than, per hour than most people earn. But once he saw how much he'd have to give up in the extras envelope to make it happen, well, suddenly those regular sneakers looked pretty good. Funny how math works when it's your own money on the line, right? So by September, she was $140 under budget, and her kids learned more about financial responsibility than they would in most high school economics classes. So now, let's skip the rookie mistakes. Don't buy all new clothes just because the calendar flipped. Kids grow, yes, but not every item in their closet needs replacing. Focus on what actually matters. The shoes, they've got to fit, of course. Pants that aren't too short, high waters. And maybe one new shirt so they don't look like they raided a thrift store clearance bin. Avoid trendy fashion that'll be out of style by Halloween. This year it's cottage core. Next year it'll be space cowboy or underwater librarian or whatever the fashion industry dreams up next. And I'm still trying to figure out why my granddaughter needed ripped jeans that cost more than my intact ones. Still questioning that one. And here's the big one most families miss. Most parents front load their spending in August and then they act surprised with more expenses when they hit it later. Class pictures in September, because apparently school photographers charge more than wedding photographers. Field trip fees in October, sports equipment that costs more than your car payment, band instruments that require a second mortgage. If you've got a high schooler, brace yourself. Senior year is like a parade of invoices.

0: happen. Gown rental, graduation announcements, prom expenses that could fund a small country, and about 15 different senior activities that each cost more than your first date. So build what I call a school year survival fund. Set aside $50 to $100 a month for these surprises. Future you will send thank you cards to present you, assuming you can afford those stamps. Look, I know we're talking about backpacks and binders here, but it's the perfect time to hit reset on your entire financial strategy. Don't just organize your kids' pencils. Organize your 401k contributions, the 401k allocations, your Roth IRA strategy, your emergency fund, and your credit card debt payoff plan. Because if you don't, your child might get straight A's, but your retirement plan will get an F. The families who learn to budget for school supplies, they're the same families who successfully navigate bigger financial challenges. Those families who panic buy glue sticks in August, they're often the same families who panic borrow for college tuition later. Which family do you want to be? All right, now stick around, because next segment after the break, we're diving into college planning, FAFSA mistakes, scholarship strategies, and why a 529 plan might be the best back-to-school gift you've ever considered. And we'll be right back with more Wealth and Wisdom with Gary Goldberg.
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0: Welcome back, friends. You're listening to Wealth and Wisdom, the radio show where we tackle the financial fine print that most folks ignore until it costs them money, sleep, or both. I'm Gary Goldberg, a financial strategist, lifelong learner, and I'm the only guy in Metro East, probably, and I still use yellow legal pads and a number two pencil because it can solve 97% of life's financial problems. Now, the earlier segment this morning, we unpacked the sticker shock of back-to-school shopping for elementary, middle, and high school families. But now, it's time to take things up a notch. College, higher education, the land of ramen noodles, group projects, and debt that lasts longer than your first marriage. Well, whether your child is heading into senior year of high school or is already halfway through college, this is the season when financial planning shifts from buying notebooks to navigating the maze of tuition bills, deadlines, and, oh yeah, the government forms that read like stereo instructions from the 1980s. So let's talk about what really matters here. College costs, how to plan, how to save, how to apply for aid without losing your mind, and how to make sure your child graduates with a diploma and a future, not just a six-figure debt balance and a tote bag. Now, I'm going to begin with a number that makes most parents, you're going to spit out your coffee. Hang on, take it, you know, swallow. $27,940. That's the average annual cost of attending a public four-year school in-state university in the United States. That includes tuition, room, board,

books and supplies. That's per year. So multiply that by four, and you're looking at about $112,000. And if your student wants to go to a private college or go out of state, well, get ready. That bill could be closer to $200,000 or more. Now, don't get me wrong. I believe in higher education, but I also believe you shouldn't have to raid your retirement or sell a kidney to pay for it. And here's what most families do. They panic. They procrastinate. And then they overpay. So let me fix that. So the first place families often get tripped up is the FAFSA, F-A-F-S-A. It's the Free Application for Federal Student Aid. I've done thousands of those over these years. Sounds easy, right? Fill it out, get some aid, send junior off to college. But let me tell you, this form is like a financial SAT designed by someone who clearly failed customer service training. And mistakes in these things can cost you thousands. One common pitfall, waiting too long. The FAFSA opens up every year on October 1st, traditionally, for the following school year. And many colleges award aid on a first-come, first-served basis. And so if you wait until spring, you can miss out on thousands in grants and subsidized loans. I've seen it happen more times than I've seen Missouri weather change in a single day. As an example, a client of mine, Nicole from Edwardsville, called me in mid-April in a panic. Her daughter had already been accepted to two schools, but they hadn't filled out the FAFSA yet. And by the time they submitted, one school's need-based grant pool had already dried up, just like that. $3,500 gone. Not because they didn't qualify, but because they were too late. That's $3,500 that could have bought a whole lot of ramen noodles. So if you're listening right now and you have a college-bound student who is starting as a senior in high school, set a reminder for October 1st. Better yet, mark it on your calendar and bid big red ink. FAFSA opens today. Treat it like Black Friday, except instead of fighting over discounted televisions, you're fighting for financial aid. Now, here's another thing the FAFSA looks at. Your prior year income. That means for the current year coming up, 25 and 26 in college, they're going to look at your 2023 tax return. So if you think moving money around this fall will help with eligibility, think again. That ship has sailed, hit an iceberg, and is currently resting on the ocean floor next to your hopes of gaming the system. Now here's a fun little twist. The FAFSA doesn't count your retirement assets as assets, but it does count regular savings and brokerage accounts. So if you've got money sitting in a joint account, you know, as labeled for college under your name, it could hurt your aid chances. That's why having a smart saving strategy matters just as much as the saving itself. This is where I come in. I'm going to show you how to protect yourself from things like this. Now that brings me up to the 529 plan. If you're not familiar with this tool, think of it as a Roth IRA for college, except it's designed for educational expenses instead of your retirement cruise fund. You contribute after-tax money, it grows tax-free, and if you use it for qualified education expenses, tuition, books, room, board, and even some tech, you don't pay a dime in taxes on the growth. Let me tell you a story about Mike and Jennifer from Baldwin. They opened a 529 plan for their daughter, Rachel, when she was four. They put $200 a month, nothing crazy. You know, it's less than most people spend on coffee and questionable lunch choices, and they let it ride. By the time Rachel hit senior year, they had over $41,000 in the account. That money covered her freshman and sophomore years at Mizzou, books, dorm, pizza, and all. And they didn't have to touch their retirement or take out loans. Now, here's the kicker. Missouri and Illinois both offer state tax deductions for 529 contributions. In Missouri, you can deduct up to $8,000 per taxpayer. That's not nothing. That's more than your average school cafeteria spends on frozen tater tots in a semester. Now, here's something else most families overlook. Scholarships. Not just the big ones, the national competitive ones you see on TV where kids cure cancer, speak 17 different languages, but the small local ones also. I had a client, Alan, up in Alton, whose daughter applied for 9 scholarships from local civic groups and alumni associations. She got 6 of them. Total payout? $6,800. Was it a lot of essays? Sure, but what's a few weekends of writing compared to graduating debt-free? And timing matters also. Most families only search for scholarships senior year like they're cramming for finals, but many are open to juniors, even sophomores, sometimes even freshmen.

0: There are scholarships for left-handed students, kids who bowl, even students who write essays about duct tape. I'm not kidding. There's a duck brand scholarship that gives $10,000 to the best prom outfit made entirely from duct tape. Financial aid meets arts and crafts meets questionable fashion choices, right? And also, don't sleep on community college as a strategy. You know, I've worked with families who've saved over $40,000 by doing 2 years at community college, knocking out the core credits, and then transferring to a state university. Same degree, less debt, and nobody at a job interview ever asked where you took English 101 or whether your professor had a PhD or just a really strong opinion about Shakespeare. A client of mine, Teresa from Florissant, she did just that. Her son, Alex, wasn't sure what he wanted to major in, so they didn't want to commit to a $60,000 per year university just for him to find himself. He spent 2 years at St. Louis Community College, worked part-time, figured out he wanted to study business, and then he transferred to Mizzou. Graduated with honors and zero debt. Plus, he had enough left in his 529 plan to cover grad school. Speaking of which, 529 plans can now be rolled over to a Roth IRA in some cases, thanks to recent legislation. So if your child gets a full scholarship or doesn't use all the funds, you may be able to convert unused dollars into a retirement account, tax and penalty free. That, folks, is a game changer. That's like finding out your leftover pizza is still good for breakfast. Now, because of so many families have to rely on student loans because they're unavoidable, you know, it's like Missouri humidity or the construction on I-270, you know, start with the federal loans first. They typically have lower interest rates, income-based repayment plans, and in some cases, forgiveness programs. Private loans, those should be a last resort and only after you've read the fine print with a magnifying glass and possibly a lawyer. So where do you start? Start with a plan. Sit down and map out the total cost of attendance for each college your child is considering. Look at the tuition, housing, meal plans, books, travels, fee, and yes, even the cost of doing laundry, because apparently washing machines on campus require a small loan to operate. And then add in potential aid, scholarships, work study, and savings. What's the gap? How will you cover it? And the earlier you do this math, the more options you have. And also, please talk to your student. Too many parents take on the entire burden without looping in the person who actually is going to be attending the classes and eat the questionable cafeteria food. Make it a partnership. They should know things about like what they cost and what the loan terms are, what's being sacrificed, because responsibility starts with understanding and understanding starts with honest conversations. Here's my golden rule for college funding. Don't sacrifice your retirement to fund your kids' education. They can borrow for school. You can't borrow for retirement. There are no scholarships, you know, for being over 70 years old and broke. And I've said this before, I'll say it again. Every dollar you spend without a plan is a dollar that's not doing its job. 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I'll walk you through it step by step, form by form, line by line, with significantly less frustration than trying to navigate college websites designed by people who clearly never had to use them. And there's no charge for the first appointment. And hey, if you're already paying for college and it feels like you're bleeding $1,200 a month from every orifice, take a breath. We can help you restructure things too. Don't go it alone. 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Now, we're just getting warmed up in segment three after the break. We're shifting gears back to K through 12 with one of my favorite topics, school lunches, sports fees, and special trips. 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
0: Welcome back, my friends. Welcome to Wealth and Wisdom with Gary Goldberg. This is the radio show where we break down real life retirement planning, tax smart strategies, and sometimes what the heck happened to your August budget once your kid went back to school. Now, in the first segment earlier this morning, we talked about the wild world of back to school shopping. In segment two, we tackled college costs, FAFSAs, 529s, and scholarship strategy. Now we're going to zoom back in on K through 12 because if you think the spending stops after the backpack's bought and the pencils are sharpened, well, you haven't opened a school newsletter lately. You see, back to school is just the beginning. What comes next is the real avalanche. Lunch accounts, spirit week, sports fees, band uniforms, math tutors, booster clubs, and roughly 82 requests to donate baked goods or raffle items to raise money for the new gym mats. Now, and if you've got more than one child in school, well, buckle up, because you're not just managing a budget. You're managing a part-time logistics company with the organizational skills of a caffeinated squirrel. So let's talk about where the money really goes once the bell rings. For starters, school lunches. You might think it's no big deal, a few bucks a day. But let's do the math, because math doesn't lie, even when we wish it would. So if your child buys lunch 5 days a week, that's about $3.50 per meal. Multiply that by 5 days a week and then by 36 weeks of school. That's $630 per child. Two kids, that's $1,260. Three, you're financing a small catering business that serves mystery meat and vegetables that have given up on life. Now, is that lunch money well spent? Sometimes, sure. But for families who pack lunches, yeah, there's also cost. Groceries, containers, insulated bags that somehow disappear every semester like socks in the dryer. And then you've got the extracurriculars. Soccer, cheer, robotics club, dance, student council, marching band, chess club. The list goes on longer than a CVS receipt. And these days, very few of them are free. There are uniform fees, tournament travel, shoes, equipment, snacks, team shirts, custom water bottles with your kid's name on them and glitter font. Because apparently hydration has to be personalized now. Let me tell you about a client of mine, Laura from South County. Her daughter joined the competitive dance team freshman year. Nothing crazy at first, just a couple outfits and a few local meets. However, by spring, they were traveling to Chicago, Nashville, even Orlando. Between costumes, travel, hotel rooms, gas, makeup that cost more than my first car, and choreography fees, Laura told me they had spent just over $4,700 that year. Nope, you heard me right, $4,700. And when I asked if her daughter had fun, she smiled and she said, yeah, she had the time of her life. But my visa, it had a panic attack and it's still in therapy. And I'm not saying don't let your kids participate. Quite the opposite. These activities teach teamwork, responsibility and commitment, valuable life skills you can't learn from a textbook. But what I am saying is budget for them like you would any major expense. Put it in the plan. Create an extracurricular fund. If you know fall soccer costs $250 and spring volleyball is $350, that's $600. Divide it out over 10 months and save $60 a month. Set up a separate account or even a labeled envelope. Whatever system works for you and doesn't require a PhD in accounting to manage. Because if you wait until the Friday night before the payment is due, when the coach sends that friendly reminder email with 3 exclamation points and a smiley face emoji, you're going to be making emotional decisions with financial consequences. That's how people end up putting gymnastic fees on credit cards with 21% interest. Suddenly, your kid's handstand costs you a car payment. And don't even get me started on school fundraisers. You know, I support schools. I love them. I love teachers. My spouse is a special ed teacher with St. Louis Public Schools. They're doing God's work for wages that wouldn't barely cover my coffee budget. But what drives parents crazy is the surprise factor. There's no consistency, no calendar, no warning system. It's like fiscal whack-a-mole played by someone who's had too much caffeine. And that's why I recommend what I call the Hidden School Expenses Fund. You know, $40, you know, maybe up to $75 a month. Just set it aside for all the stuff you didn't see coming. Think of it as insurance against financial surprises, except instead of covering car accidents, it covers the inevitable emergency bake sale for new playground equipment. Now let's talk field trips. If you think you're just paying $10 for a bus ride to the zoo, think again. I've seen invoices for $40 trips to the science center, $60 orchestra tickets, even $95 for a day at the Renaissance Fair with optional turkey leg and chainmail rental. Because nothing says educational experience like medieval dining and uncomfortable metal clothing. So how do you plan for all this madness? It starts with visibility. You've got to get your arms around the real cost of the school year, not just August. That means reviewing calendars, talking to your kids, reading the school emails. Yeah, even the 17th one from your PTA president about upcoming sock drive and asking teachers or coaches what's coming up. And then you automate. Monthly transfers, cash envelopes, whatever helps you stay ahead of the curve and prevents you from having a financial meltdown in the Walmart parking lot. And here's a curveball you may not have thought about. Tutoring. Academic support is a growing line item in many families' budgets. Bigger than most people's entertainment budget, but twice as stressful. Whether it's to keep up with advanced math, prep for the ACT, or just pass Spanish 2 without having a nervous breakdown, tutoring is now a big business. In the St. Louis area, a single session with a professional tutor, it could cost anywhere from $40, maybe $100 per hour. Weekly sessions for one semester, you're looking at $1,000 up to $2,000. That's more than some people spend on vacation. Except instead of relaxation and margaritas, you get algebra homework and stress headaches. One of my clients, Janet from Oak Island, she told me that she spent a little over $2,600 in a single school year for her son's ACT prep and algebra tutoring. So was it worth it? Yes, he scored a 32, got a merit scholarship, and landed in the honors program. But it wasn't in their original budget. They had to pause their Roth IRA contributions to make it happen. Is that a good trade-off? Possibly, but not ideal, and definitely not something you want to discover at tax time. And this is the kind of stuff that I can help you avoid. And that's why I look at educational costs holistically. It's not just tuition and books, it's a full ecosystem. Food, supplies, sports, tutoring, tech, and yes, the fall carnival pie throwing booth where you get to pay $5 for the privilege of throwing whipped cream at the vice principal. And here's something I rarely hear financial advisors talk about, but we do. The emotional side, the parent guilt, the fear that saying no to a field trip or extracurricular activity will somehow shortchange your child or make you the worst parent at the PTA Facebook group. And let me say this clearly. Your financial boundaries are not parental failures. They're lessons. You're not just raising a student. You're raising a future adult who needs to learn how to make choices, prioritize wants versus needs, and understanding that money doesn't grow on trees. How many times have you said that? And despite whatever they may think based upon your spending patterns. I worked with a family, Tony and Rachel from Maryland Heights, who had three kids in three different schools. Their monthly school-related spending was topping $1,800 some months, which is more than some people's mortgage payments. And they felt overwhelmed, guilty, frustrated, and like they were running a small nonprofit organization dedicated to funding every school activity in the greater St. Louis area. So we sat down, we did a priority budget, listing everything the kids were involved in and assigning a value from high, medium, or low priority. And then we looked at how much each of those things cost and made tough but smart decisions. They cut two activities, consolidated tutoring, and started packing lunches instead of doing school meals. Savings? About $4,500 over the entire school year. But more importantly, they felt in control again, like they were running their family finances instead of their family finances running them. So if you're listening right now and you're feeling that back-to-school whiplash where the calendar is full and the bank account's not, know this, there's a better way. You don't have to choose between financial security and supporting your kids. You just need a plan, some boundaries, and maybe a sense of humor about the whole thing. And that's what I help families do every day, all across St. Louis, Metro East Illinois, sunny St. Pete. 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
11: All right, we're about to the end here. You made it to the final segment of Wealth and Wisdom with Gary Goldberg. This is the radio show where financial plans grow up, get organized, and learn to pack their own lunch. I'm Gary Goldberg, and today I'm closing out our back-to-school series with something a little different. Because here's the thing. Back-to-school isn't just about your kids. It's about you. It's about resetting your household rhythm, your routines, and yes, your money. September is the financial new year for parents. Forget January 1st. That's all about kale smoothies and unused gym memberships that collect dust faster than your kids' summer reading list. September is where the real reset happens. The alarm clocks go back on. The calendars fill up. And for most families, this is the spending that starts to spike like a caffeinated teenager on the first day of school. So I want to challenge you to use this back-to-school season as more than just a chance to stock up on glue sticks and lunch meat. Let's make it your family-wide financial reboot. Let me start with a story. A few months ago, I was sitting with my granddaughter, Selena, 8 years old, full of questions and full of sass and full of opinions on everything from stickers to cereal brands. She wanted to buy a toy from the store, something that, if I'm honest, kind of looked like it came out of a vending machine in 1987 and had been sitting there ever since. But she had that look. You know the look that says, "Papa, this is happening whether you like it or not," right? So I asked her, "How much money do you have?" She runs into her room. She comes back with the shoebox. Inside, a mix of quarters, dimes, some birthday money, and for some reason, two Chuck E. Cheese's tokens that predated the Obama administration. I guess that's probably her mother's. We sat at the table and counted it up. And then we made a little spending plan. Toy budget, snack budget, savings jar. Three sections. She used stickers and a Sharpie, and we even gave it the savings jar a name, Selena's Future. Now, here's what hit me. That cardboard box had more structure than some of the adult budgets that I've seen in my 37 years of financial planning. And it reminded me that budgeting doesn't have to be complicated. It just has to be real. It has to be visible. And it has to be habitual. And it should be written. So let's talk about how to build that kind of visibility into your family finances, starting with what I call the September sweep. Once the kids are back in school, the dust settles and the lunchboxes are mostly labeled, take 1 hour, one real hour. Sit down with your partner or even solo or heck with a cup of coffee and a dog that keeps you company and judges your financial decisions less than your teenager does. And then do the sweep. Log into your bank account, review your spending for the last 2, maybe even 3 months. Print it, highlight it, put it on a spreadsheet, or scribble it on a yellow pad like I do. It doesn't matter how you do it, just do it. But see where your money is going. I guarantee you'll find a few shockers that'll make you question your life choices. I had a client, for example, in Richmond Heights. He did this last year. He discovered they'd spent $612 on delivery fees and convenience charges in July alone, and another $400 on unused subscriptions that they had forgotten to cancel after the free trial. Apparently, they were paying for a meditation app, a workout program, and 3 different streaming services that they hadn't used since the pandemic started. So we canceled the subscriptions, planned some batch cooking for school nights, and redirected $1,000 a month into their Roth IRAs. That's not budgeting. That's transformation. That's turning financial chaos into retirement gold. I'll give you one more story. This one from Ron and Lisa out in St. Peter's. Ron's a teacher. Lisa's a nurse. And they've got 2 teenagers and a Rottweiler with more opinions than most people on Facebook and twice the attitude. Every year, September would hit them kind of like a financial freight train, carrying sports fees, PTA donations, band shoes, homecoming dresses, and approximately 47 other expenses they had forgotten about since the previous fall. Ron told me that, like, he felt like they were always behind, even though they had a decent income and no crazy spending habits. So we did something different. I gave them what I call a September spending autopsy. We looked at their bank and credit card statements from the last 3 years, but only for September, October, and November. Just those 3 months when family finances go from manageable to what the heck just happened. So we totaled up the seasonal stuff. It came to about $5,000 per year, not counting the big ticket holidays, just school and kid related spending. Lisa stared at the total and she said, "Gary, no wonder we're always wiped out by Thanksgiving and eating ramen until New Year's." So we created what we called their fall buffer plan. They opened a separate savings account in January, labeled it the Fall Frenzy Fund, Triple F, and auto-transferred $200 a month. Now, by the time September rolled around, they had about $1,600 sitting there ready for the chaos, like a financial emergency kit for the back-to-school apocalypse. Next step, build your household calendar. Not just sports practice and dentist appointments, I mean your financial calendar. Mark bill due dates, paydays, upcoming big expenses, seasonal spikes, hello, holiday shopping that starts earlier every year, insurance renewals, open enrollment for benefits, quarterly tax estimates, IRA, Roth contribution deadlines, and end of year charitable giving deadlines. Lay it out on a big dry erase calendar. Put it on the fridge. Share it with your spouse. Color code it if it makes you happy. Whatever helps to stick and prevent those, oh crud, I forgot moments that cost you late fees and stress headaches. Because one of the most powerful things you can do for your family's finances is to make the invisible visible. Now let's zoom in on your goals. When was the last time you reviewed them? And I don't mean the vague ones like retire someday or pay off the house eventually. I mean real goals with real dates and dollar amounts that don't require a crystal ball to achieve. So if you're saving for your kids' college, how much do you need? How many years left? Are you on track? Or are you hoping for a miracle scholarship that covers everything, including room, board, and emotional support? If you want to retire in 5 years, do you know how much income you'll have after taxes, Medicare, and that sneaky little thing called Irma that nobody warned you about until it's too late? I once had a couple come in, Samantha and Jake from Fairview Heights, and they told me, "We think we're good, but we haven't really looked at the numbers in a while." And that's kind of like saying, "I think I'm healthy, but I haven't been to the doctor since flip phones were popular." So I ran a full review. Turns out they had enough savings, but they were overfunding their 401ks while underfunding their taxable accounts. That meant that they'd be fine long term, but struggling in the first 5 years of retirement when every withdrawal would have triggered big tax bills and a lot of regret. I rebalanced them, shifted some contributions, built a 5-year income bridge, and gave them what every parent needs this time of year, clarity instead of confusion. I've seen way too many families work hard, save hard, love hard, and still fall short because they didn't optimize. They had all the right intentions, but none of the coordination. So let me ask you, do you know your monthly burn rate? Have you reviewed your insurance lately? Is your estate plan updated since your last child's report card? Are you maxing your HSA, your 401k, your Roth IRA? Do you have a backup plan if your income changes? So if the answer is no or not really, it's about time. And if you've been waiting for the right time to get back into the office with me, this is it. Not after Halloween, not once the holidays hit, not when things calm down. That's a myth bigger than the idea that your kids will keep track of their own school supplies. Things never really calm down. They just shift from one type of chaos to another. September is your window, your runway, your opportunity to recalibrate before the big Q4 push that includes Halloween candy, Thanksgiving travel, and holiday shopping that somehow costs more every year. And let me say this plainly, I'm not here to sell you anything. I'm here to help you plan, to make sure your retirement goals, your college savings goals, your debt paydown goals, your income goals, your legacy goals, all are pulling in the same direction instead of fighting each other like siblings in the back row of a minivan. 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All right, folks, we're closing out this back-to-school riot on Wealth and Wisdom. I'm Gary Goldberg, your financial strategist and the teacher's pet with a PhD in penny pinching, because your bank account deserves to moonwalk through the new school year, not trip over a rogue glitter bomb. Thank you for spending part of your weekend with me. I'll be back next Saturday at 7 a.m. after the news, right here on KMOX. Until then, be well, spend wisely, and let's go Cards. Good day.
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18: ABC News, I'm Brian Clark. Senators Tom Tillis and John Cornyn have blocked President Trump's pick for Attorney General Todd Blanche. They say they're demanding written assurances that the so-called anti-weaponization fund is dead. On Friday, the president said,
19: "It is dead, but, you know, I wish it weren't, to be honest with you. I think people were horribly treated, horribly abused. This has nothing to do with Todd. This was me. Horribly abused, and I'd like to see them compensated."
18: And this morning, the president wrote on social media that if Tillis and Cornyn do not drop their opposition, he'll push to bring the fund back and says he'll succeed. Spain says it's installing a 1,600-foot containment barrier between its territory of Ceuta in North Africa and Morocco. It's after as many as 60,000 migrants breached the area this week. Spanish officials say most have returned to Morocco. Record high temperatures expected for parts of the western U.S. today as a heat dome bakes tens of millions of people. This is ABC News. Disgraced former Congressman George Santos has agreed to pay $35,000 to settle a federal investigation into his suspicious trades on the prediction marketplace Kalshi. It's after he bet against his own plans to attend President Trump's State of the Union earlier this year. The former Republican lawmaker said he settled with authorities to put this matter behind him and said that he admitted to not he did not admit to doing anything wrong. FIFA president Gianni Infantino's under pressure after he dropped his controversial plan to sell equity interests in the World Cup to private equity organizations. Bob Dorfman's a sports marketing expert.
20: This is the biggest sport in the world and the biggest organization in the world, and trying to turn it into a private equity angle and get private companies involved in this, it just felt wrong.
18: I'm Brian Clark, ABC News.
21: At 8:02, we have cloudy skies, 68 degrees downtown at the Arch. Good morning, I'm Stuart McMillan. Here's what's happening. The Republican leader of Madison County is under fire after calling for the hanging of a public figure.
22: Quote, he should receive a public hanging, close quote. That's what Madison County Chairman Chris Slusser said about Dr. Anthony Fauci pleading the fifth over 100 times in a comment from his private Facebook. Slusser, in a post from his public Facebook page, called the comment hyperbolic rhetoric and exaggerated language people use every day. Slusser also encourages people to Google, quote, examples of the phrase public hanging used as hyperbole. We did, and the first five posts are news articles about his call for Fauci to be hanged. The Democratic Party of Madison County is calling on Slusser to resign, to which he says, quote, give me a break, close quote. Sean Malone, KMOX News.
21: A $4 million settlement has been reached with 24 women who had private photos stolen by a former Florissant police officer. Federal lawsuits showed former officer Julian Alcala repeatedly took driver's cell phones back to his patrol car under the guise of checking for insurance, then searched their personal files and messaging apps. Alcala resigned from the department and was sentenced to 2 years in federal prison earlier this year. The $4 million payout maxes out the city's insurance coverage. An unusual move by the mayor of Alton leads to more questions than answers.
23: Alton Mayor David Goins filed for a temporary restraining order against the city, and the Madison County Circuit Court granted it. Details are few, and the mayor's office has not yet returned KMOX's calls, but it appears to be related to actions taken by the Alton City Council. In a statement, Mayor Goins said the court's decision is an important affirmation that the rule of law must guide the actions of every elected official. More details may be forthcoming as additional court proceedings are expected. Debbie Monterey, KMOX News.
21: Well, a sinkhole in North St. Louis is giving neighbors a glimpse into the city's past. Fox 2 reports a street collapse at Branch and Knapp Streets has exposed a hidden creek that was converted into a sewer in the 1800s. The Metropolitan Sewer District says the 16-foot deep waterway was paved over more than a century ago to prevent cholera outbreaks. Crews are working around the recent rain and expect to repair the caved-in road the next couple of weeks. St. Louis City SC could have another attacking option soon.
24: New midfielder Alexandre Matan is available for selection on Saturday as DeMay begins working him into the group.
25: He's available for the weekend. It's going to be a process to integrate him. He's a smart guy, so I think it's going to be like a short period of time to acclimate.
24: While newest Danish midfielder Carlo Holza is in St. Louis, he can't suit up until all paperwork clears over the next few weeks. 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
21: 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Cardinals are on the road in Toronto. Pregame coverage on KMOX 110 this afternoon. Weather for today, a high of 75 degrees. That's unusual. Showers and thunderstorms possible today as well. Low of 68 tonight. Tomorrow, high around 80. Clouds breaking with some sun. Monday, a high of 84 there. Sunny and pleasant. Right now, cloudy skies, 68 degrees downtown at the Arch. I'm Stuart McMillan, KMOX News.
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26: It's Saturday morning. You know what that means. It's the Garden Hotline. My name is Michelle Reeser-West. I am your host and director of horticulture for Pointer Landscape. And we're going to be talking about gardening today. We're going to talk about whatever you guys want to talk about. Call in and ask your questions. Something weird going on out there. Something great going on out there. Would love to hear about what you're harvesting in your gardens. Today's going to be a great day to be outside. I actually have a long sleeve t-shirt on right now. It feels freezing outside, especially for August 1st. It was 68 degrees, my car said, and today's high only 75 on August 1st, which is kind of unreal for St. Louis, which is typically like the devil's armpit this time of year. So, yeah, really excited to go home after this today. We had plenty of rain overnight. It's going to be cool. And I'm going to be pulling some weeds. I think it's going to be a great day for pulling weeds in my yard. I haven't been out there in a while because it's been hot. We've had some rain and stuff, but haven't been out there too much. But hopefully today that will change. Got a couple of guests with me today in the studio. Really excited to start talking with them. We've got Aaron McFarland, the development manager at Urban Harvest STL. Her background is in environmental studies with a focus on civic and community engagement. She has worked for Urban Harvest in different capacities, from on-the-farm labor to administration, for nearly 5 years. We also have my friend Beth Austin, who is a horticulturist, a St. Louis master gardener, and an avid tomato grower. She has planted tomatoes in 5 states and 1 Canadian province. She finds the tomato to be the most delicious, captivating, and heartbreaking crop to grow in a home garden. Ladies, thank you so much for being here.
0: Hi, Michelle.
26: Yeah.
0: Happy to be here.
26: So let's start off talking about Urban Harvest. So I was contacted by Erin this week. She wanted to talk to us about an event, which we'll get to later. But Urban Harvest has been on my list of people to have on the show. It's such a great organization. It's been around St. Louis for a while now. So can you tell us a little bit about Urban Harvest?
0: Yeah, so our mission is to build community around inclusive and resilient local food systems. And what that really means to us is that food is community. Feeding people is community, feeding your family is community, and growing food is a community experience. So we do that through the operation of 5 urban farms within the city limits. We operate different educational programs all the way from preschool education up to workforce development and anything in between. So there's a lot of ways to get involved and to get educated and learn how to grow food.
26: It's super exciting. You know, I love, you know, learning about growing food and all the ways that, people are doing it, from places and organizations such as yours, but also, you know, all of us home gardeners out there. And I talk about this all the time. It's one of the things that I love about gardening, not just veggie gardening, but just gardening in general. There is such a community that is built around it. And you know, people, I think St. Louis is notorious for being hard for like implants to find friends. You know, I think that if you're a gardener, that is less of the case, because there's so many organizations that you can volunteer for, so many community gardens that you can, you know, have a little plot and grow your tomatoes. But I love the community around our around gardening. And Beth, speaking of community, you're kind of part of my community. You're in the circle. I've known you for a while now. You
0: That's
26: were
0: right.
26: my intern.
0: That's right.
26: That's right. Tell us a little bit about yourself.
0: I've been in St. Louis since about 2015, with a hiatus of a few years to Durham, North Carolina. But given the opportunity to come back to St. Louis, we jumped at it. So, yeah, it's a great city. I've gotten to be part of that network that you're talking about, with gardening and with horticulture, both in a professional capacity and in a volunteer capacity. One of the very first things I did when we first moved here was I got involved with Urban Harvest.
26: Yep.
0: Back on the original food roof. And it was a great experience. And the connections I've made in St. Louis through horticulture and gardening have just been fantastic.
26: Yeah, it's a great place to be a plant nerd, for sure. And we were talking back in, I think it was like February, I ran into you at an event, and we were talking about the show, and you volunteered your tomato nerdiness.
0: I did.
26: You're not, I want to preface everything. I think you said it in a text message to me earlier this week that you're not an expert on tomatoes, but I think you're more of an expert than I am. So I can't wait to kind of dig in into that and talk tomatoes. I know a lot of our listeners out there always have questions about growing food and things like that. So let's get back to Urban Harvest a little bit. I mean, we're going to talk about this a couple times during the show, but one of the main things that you reached out about, Aaron, was that great event that's coming up. It's a plant bingo. Can you tell us a little bit about that?
1: Yeah, so on August 8th at 6 p.m. at the Urban Chestnut that's in the Grove, we've been really lucky to be invited there to host an event. We're doing plant bingo. So you'll be playing three rounds of bingo per ticket, and everyone wins a plant in every round. Well, not everyone, but every round wins a plant. And we've gotten some lovely donations of plants from River City Natives, some other really cool plants on the way, some house plants. There's a couple of edible plants, a couple of flowers, some really cool things. And all the proceeds go towards our mission of building community, growing food, and distributing it to people.
26: I like, we have to, everybody does not get a plant. It's not like Oprah giving out cars. You get a plant, you get, but I think that's such a great idea. I've heard of that going on in other, other places, and I'm just glad to hear about it. I am, unfortunately, I have a wedding that day to go to, so I can't go to plant bingo, which was kind of devastating whenever I checked my calendar. I think that's going to be super fun. And I love, the venue that it's at. I think that's a fun place to hang out and drink some beers and just have a good time. So I hope that's great for you guys. Where can we find more information about that?
1: You can find more information on our website on the events tab, urbanharveststl.org, or on Eventbrite, where the tickets are.
26: Yeah, and I have also linked this on my Instagram and Facebook. I think it's also on

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2: To even cooking, so we do demonstrations with them so they can see exactly where their food is coming from. And we're introducing them to vegetables at a really young age, which helps them to eat those vegetables later in life. I know it helps me eat them because I have to sit there and pretend I like things like, oh yeah, this raw kale is so good. I love it. Yum. But it's actually super adorable. And then we actually distribute all of the produce that they grow and some supplemented from our other farms to the families through a CSA or community supported agriculture box every Friday. And every other Thursday. So it's a pretty cool program. And then we also have our adult education programs, anything from a 1-hour workshop. We have partnered with Perennial and with other farmers in the area to bring anything from how to grow peppers in buckets to how to create your own rain barrel. A lot of those are take-home events too. So you can go come to that, learn, and then take something home to grow. So that's awesome. Keep an eye on those. And then we have an apprenticeship program. That's two cohorts of 8 weeks where they are learning hands-on the importance of food security, how to grow their own food for their families. And they're just kind of like meeting other people in the space. If they want to continue that on, they can go on to our workforce development program the next year called the Farmer and Training Program. We hire them on as a season-long farmer so they can do a resume building experience with us, and then we take them through a capstone project and help them figure something out. So for example, last year we had someone who was interested in irrigating their garden, and we taught them how to do that, provided them with some resources, and then they were able to irrigate their beautiful, lovely garden, and it's flourishing now.
3: I love that so much. And part of this show, you know, we have a lot of home gardeners, a lot of beginners, you know, and even growing food for me has been a newer thing. I've been in horticulture for, you know, 15 years, and I know a lot about ornamental plants. And learning to grow food has been something I've been really into in the last couple of years. And so I love that you guys offer all of these different classes and take home things, because I think it is, you know, really helpful to be talking and learning from other gardeners. We're going to take a break, but when we come back, I'm going to talk to Beth Austin about why she thinks, you know, tomatoes are both captivating and heartbreaking. We're going to learn more about that. We want to hear from you guys. 314-436-7900. You can call, you can text. It's the Garden Hotline on 104.1 KMOX.
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10: Jamming out. That's a great song choice, James. Thanks so much. It's the Garden Hotline. I'm Michelle Reeser-West. I'm here with Beth Austin and Aaron McFarlane. And we are talking about a lot, mostly about veggie gardening and Urban Harvest STL. You know, and one of the things that Beth wanted to come on here and talk about is tomatoes.
11: Right on.
10: What is this about your love of tomatoes? Like, tell us, how did this happen?
11: I think tomatoes for a lot of home gardeners are kind of like the holy grail. I mean, you have your tomato haters out there. There are people who passionately hate tomatoes, but a lot of us really love the experience of watching a tomato ripen on the vine, picking it, and that taste that can't be matched by anything you're going to buy in a grocery store, right? Plus, you've got this wide variety of color and size and taste. I don't know if either of you have ever had the opportunity to go to a tomato tasting.
10: No.
11: But I've done it a couple of times, and just side by side to experience the differences in these varieties is really interesting. And tomatoes, we eat them as a main dish. We eat them as a salad. They're condiments. They're just, the uses are endless. And I've recently found out there's a tomato martini out there that I've got to get out there and try.
10: Have you smelled or seen the tomato candle that says it smells more tomato-y than an actual tomato? But it's not the tomato. It smells like it's the vine.
11: It's the vine. Who is it? Mrs. Myers, I think, has got a soap that's tomato vine.
10: Yeah.
11: And it was on the clearance at Walmart.
10: Yeah. I would
11: it
10: have
11: was
10: bought
11: not
10: it all.
11: Moving.
10: I love that smell so much. Yeah, I do. It's very nostalgic for me. It's almost like smelling lilacs or something. It reminds me of my grandpa and grandma and being in the garden with them. But it's just, I love it when you're out picking tomatoes and you come back inside and your hands still smell like that. It's great.
11: Yeah, you wash them and the water runs green and you're like, how did that happen?
10: I don't need all that, but I do like the smell. Let's take a call. We've got John on the line who's been waiting very patiently. John, welcome to the Garden Hotline.
12: Well, thank you very much. Thank you. So we have two flower beds in our yard of daylilies. And they're separated by about 100 feet. One of them is having some problems. Had a problem last year, and I think, well, Mother Nature does some weird stuff sometimes. I didn't worry about it. Well, it's doing the exact same thing this year. So before I dig it all out and start over with something new, I thought I would ask a professional. So,
10: okay, so we can't see it, right? So can you describe a little bit about what the problem is? Is it, what does it look like?
12: Well, about the time that these are the orange ones that you see everywhere all over the St. Louis area, not these special, really cool ones, just the common orange ones. About the time that they stand up the stalk that blooms, we get a couple of blooms and then they die back. The entire bed, it's about 4 by 10 on the east side of our house. The entire flower bed dies back. It's brown, dead, going dormant. That's the time everybody else is in full bloom. Well, then now it's starting to grow back. It's all green again. It's about a foot high, all the foliage. Not sending up the stalks to bloom, but it's coming back to life. And it did the exact same thing last year, and it's doing the same thing this year. So is there something that we're missing? These flower beds are probably 10 to 15 years old, been doing great every year until last year with this one. Should I just start over again with something else, or should I leave them alone? What are your thoughts that might be going on?
11: I also have a lot of daylily experience. I will say it sounds like maybe they are behaving in a way that reflects the fact that they're such a basic plant, basic variety. You know what I'm saying? Like a original species type where all daylilies flush, bloom, and then do a lot of dieback, and you might get a little reflush. But this one's just kind of taking that to the extreme. You're not enjoying these plants. They're not providing you a lot of pleasure. So for that reason alone, I would say to move on to something else.
10: Yeah, and I agree with that. I'm a hater of daylilies. I know I hate on so many plants on this show. And here's why. It's exactly why what you're saying. Like they so often, especially the orange kind, just this common, some people call them ditch lilies. Mm-hmm. You know, they aren't bred, like Beth is saying. They are just these old fashioned plants that are not resistant to fungal issues, which is probably what's happening with the dieback. They get really crowded in the bed. I don't know how crowded they are in your bed. But because there's not a lot of air circulation, when things get wet and humid, it is a breeding ground for fungal issues. And daylilies in general are very prone to fungus, especially these old-fashioned ditch lilies. So for me, I am almost always telling people to dig out and get rid of just their old-fashioned orange daylilies. And if you want to go back in with a different daylily, great. I would find one that's has some fungal resistance. I would make sure you're thinning them out often, because as they get crowded, there's no air circulation. And again, we know they're prone to disease. So it's just one of these plants that is high maintenance and just also has pest and disease issues. But like you said, you can clean it up, get all that stuff out of there, and then it flushes out with those new green leaves. And at least most of the time for the rest of the summer, it kind of looks like green leaves.
12: Okay, well, that makes sense because they're tucked in between the house and a concrete walkway. There's some rain collection barrels on either side, so they don't really have any room to to spread out, and they're really packed in there pretty tight. Fungus was one of the things I thought, well, maybe that's going on. So
10: yeah,
12: if I do this, dig it all out, do I need to do something with the soil to protect against the next crop being infested with the fungus? Is there a way to get rid of the fungus to make sure all that's gone before I put something else in next year or this year, this fall?
10: You could try solarization. I don't think it's necessary, especially if you go in with a different plant. Again, I would recommend anything but daylilies. But if you love daylilies, like people do, it's a big collector species, you could go back in there. You could do like a fungal drench. But again, I don't like using chemicals. You're going to also, you know, potentially kill other good living things that are in the soil. So I would say if you're going to do something, I would maybe do some solarization, put some black plastic over it, and come back to it in the spring.
12: But, well, I'm thinking of putting garlic in this fall. And
10: oh yeah, do that.
12: Instead.
11: The other thing is
12: over and kill it. Okay.
11: Is if you dig out a bunch of daylilies, crowded daylilies, you're likely going to reduce the soil volume significantly in that area. So you could come back in with like a new nice mix of raised bed soil or nice garden soil.
10: And you're going to have regrowth. I guarantee you, you're not going to get all of those little tubers. They're going to come back for a minute. You're going to have to keep at it for a couple seasons. So thanks for the call, John. We appreciate the question.
12: Very good. Thank you for your answer. Thank you.
10: Let's go up next to Pat. Pat, you're on the Garden Hotline.
13: Hi, good morning. I have a Mandevilla marosa bush. And right now, it's kind of a pinky color. I'm not sure exactly how to take care of it. It's in a big pot right now. Will it survive a winter in St. Louis if I put it in the ground?
10: Beth,
11: I'm not sure. A Mandevilla, what was it?
10: Mandevilla vine. It's just a vine. It's just a cultivar.
11: Just a mandevilla.
10: Yeah.
11: Oh, okay.
10: She just said a cultivar name.
13: It's a big bushy plant, but it's got like two big feelers coming out now, which I'm assuming that's would be a vine.
10: Yeah.
11: Yeah, it definitely isn't going to survive our St. Louis winters. But I have heard anecdotally people will bring these in as houseplants and try to overwinter them that way, cutting them back, letting them go to sleep a little bit, not feeding them. They will still need light over the winter. And then keeping an eye on pests. Plants that have come in from outside, very often you end up with a bug problem. But I have heard of people doing this with some success.
10: Yeah, but definitely.
13: Yeah, that's what I was wondering. I mean, would it survive in a garage, or does it really have to be, it couldn't stand any freezing temperatures?
10: Yeah, it can't freeze. That's the biggest thing, is it can't freeze. If you're going to keep it in the garage, it's going to go real dormant because, you know, like you're not going to, you're probably, I can assume you're probably not going to set up lighting or anything like that. So it's going to go dormant. And you can water it a little bit, but water sometimes is like the devil whenever you're trying to overwinter tropicals, because of pest and disease. And if it does get really cold, that's the biggest thing, is that it cannot freeze.
13: Oh, okay. So when I cut it back, if I cut it back before I bring it in, like how much do I cut it back? I mean, just a few inches above the soil, or do I leave it pretty bushy, or what?
11: I think you could get away with a pretty hard cut back. I would cut it back at least by half.
10: Yeah.
14: It's usually recommended that you leave at least 25% to 30% of the plant.
10: Yeah.
13: Okay.
10: Aaron's coming
13: in strong. Beautiful, and I hate to lose it, but, you know, I don't know what to do with it.
10: Yeah.
13: All right, well, I will give that a try this winter. Thanks very much.
10: Good luck with that, Pat. We're going to take a quick break. We can talk later about how much of a lazy gardener I am. I almost never overwinter my tropicals at all. It seems like too much work for me. I know a lot of people do it. I respect it. I can't be bothered. Let's take a break. 314-436-7900. 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
15: It's the Garden Hotline. It's me, Michelle Reeser-West. I am here today with Aaron McFarland, the development manager at Urban Harvest STL. I'm also here with Beth Austin, who is a horticulturist and St. Louis Master Gardener. We've been talking a lot about tomatoes. We've been talking about urban farming, and we have been talking to you a little bit. So if you guys want to call and chat with us, 314-436-7900. That is for live phone calls on the air. Or if you're too shy, you want to text us your question, that's great too. Let's go up next to Tom. Tom, go ahead with your question.
16: Yeah. We recently replaced all of our landscaping in our front yard, and all of the new stuff is doing excellent, except a Miss Kim lilac. All the leaves are, it's not dying, but they're curling up, and we're trying to figure out, is it getting too much water? Are we not watering enough? Do we need to fertilize it or what?
15: What do you think, Beth?
17: I planted a Miss Kim lilac just last week. That is a variety of lilac that by its nature has a slightly curly leaf. It cups a little bit.
16: Exactly what it's doing.
17: It could be completely normal. If everything else in your yard is doing well, presumably you've got good drainage, your watering schedule is on point. I would be cautiously watchful, but it may just be a shape, a style of leaf that is just a little uncommon for you and what you were expecting.
15: Is there browning at all or leaf drop?
16: No, not at all. Nothing's fallen off or nothing.
15: Is it a tight curl or just a loose curl?
16: It's sort of tight, sort of loose. Sometimes it looks a little bit better. Sometimes it looks a little more distressed than my opinion is.
15: Yeah, so is the, when it's curling, and you say sometimes it's better and worse, is it like curling more in the afternoon time than it is maybe in the morning?
16: I haven't really noticed that.
15: Because it could just be that it's conserving energy, and you know, some plants will wilt down or curl up in the afternoon, and then as the temperature goes down or overnight, they'll unfurl. It could be, since it's recently planted, that it's not 100% rooted in yet, so it is doing that to conserve energy. There are also a couple of insects that can cause some leaf curling, so I was asking if it was tight or loose or wavy or what it looked like. And some of those could be like an aphid. There's a leaf curl aphid that happens. It's super hard to tell. There's even fungal issues that cause some leaf curl. So I think if I could see a picture, that would be great. You could, if you wanted to upload one on the website or go to my social media, I could probably help identify it a little bit better with a photo. But because there's just so many things that are happening, we just, you know, like it's almost impossible.
16: Do they take direct sun?
15: Yes.
16: Okay, because it gets direct western exposure. I mean, it's like a super, when it's hot outside, it's super hot in the front yard.
15: I would monitor and see, like, do a little kind of researching and watching for, like, what time of day it might be curling and then recovering a little bit. But, yeah, send me a picture. I might be able to identify it a little bit more.
16: All right, thank you.
15: Yeah, no problem. Beth, this one is going to start with you. I think it's going to become a group conversation with Aaron as well. It's a tomato question, so should be right up both of your alleys. Somebody texted in and said they had a couple of tomato questions for you guys. They've always planted primarily big boys and better boy tomatoes and some beefsteak. And they get a lot of wilting leaves on their plants, and it seems to stop producing earlier than they should. They get a lot of tomatoes early and then start dying off, producing less, usually done by August. Are there varieties you recommend I try that are more disease resistant, or is there something I can do about wilting plants? Could it be a contaminated soil fungus? So basically, you know, that's the information that we have. So let's just talk about some potential things that could be happening, and then maybe we can talk about some varieties that we know maybe are disease resistant. Who's going to go first?
17: I'm going to jump in, I guess. So those are very popular, reliable varieties, the better boy and the big boy. And in terms of how much disease resistance they have, I'm not really sure off the top of my head. That's an easily researchable question. Wilting plants, the first thing you think about is water. Are they getting enough water? Is there good drainage? Tomatoes are very thirsty plants, and they require consistent, deep watering. You want to get on a good schedule with those, because extremes lead to other issues with tomato plants. So that would be my first thing to check. And then in terms of stopping production, that's a pretty common problem when we get to the height of summer. Tomato flowers will become sterile in the high heat that we're having and the humidity. So a lot of people will see that, and then they'll see a bit of a rebound as the temperatures cool off, and you'll get a little bit of a fall crop. There are certainly varieties that are described as doing better in high heat and humidity. I have seen in seed catalogs that mentioned. So I think with a little bit of, again, research and maybe some careful shopping, you might come across something new to try like that. But it sounds like environmental issue to me. If you wanted to go so far as to do a soil test and see if you've got a problem in there, and fertilization. Tomatoes are heavy feeders. They like a higher middle number, so you don't want to be giving them a lot of nitrogen, which is the first number in your fertilizer formula. So those are the things that come top of mind.
15: What do you think, Erin?
18: Yeah, I would agree with that. It does sort of sound environmental to me as well. I find even right now we're kind of having a lull with our tomatoes. It's so hot. But it's also kind of dependent on where you are in the city. So there's something called the urban heat island effect that causes the city to be 10 to 20 degrees hotter, depending on where you are, than the surrounding rural areas. So something that might grow really well outside of St. Louis might struggle a little bit in the heat of the summer. So if you can find more heat tolerant varieties, I find that there are even local places that you can buy seeds that have been cultivating in St. Louis. So if you can find like a local cultivar that's been growing here and it's made for this climate, that would be super helpful. So I would look into like Baker Creek. They are local to Missouri. They have a lot of really cool varieties of seeds. And then any of the little local nurseries, sometimes they'll source seeds locally. Or if you even go to a local farm, a lot of them collect their own seeds. So it's kind of just a matter of finding, like they said, a cultivar that works in this type of environment. And I wouldn't stress too much about it. Around late August, September, you'll probably see another crop.
15: Yeah, good points there. You know, it's always one of those things that it's hard to identify what's going on and give solid advice without seeing it, because, you know, leaf curl in tomatoes could be caused by so many things. It could be bacterial, could be viral, could be fungal, could be pests, could be bugs that are out there, could be, like we were talking about, some environmental stresses, with watering, nutrient deficiencies. So there's all kinds of reasons for that leaf curl. So making sure that you kind of identify what is causing the leaf curl. And again, without pictures, hard to say. So if you want to submit some pictures on my website, STL Plant Nerd, or even go to my social medias and then hit me up with a picture, we can try to help diagnose that a little bit better, because if we don't know what the problem is, we won't really know how to fix it. If you guys want to call and join the show, 314-436-7900. Let's take a break and we'll be back to the Garden Hotline on 104.1 KMOX.
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15: We are back to the Garden Hotline, and we are here talking about plants. We want to hear from you and see what's going on with your plants in your yard. We want to know if you are having problems. Are your plants performing well? Let's talk about it. We've got Aaron McFarland here, who's the development manager at Urban Harvest STL. We've got Beth Austin, who is a horticulturist and St. Louis master gardener, in the studio answering questions. We do have a couple of callers that just came in. We got Jim on the line. Jim, go ahead with your question.
5: Yes, I have a tomato question.
15: Great.
5: Every year I have to fight bottom rot on my tomatoes. Is it something I can do my sorrel in the spring or fall to stop that?
6: We're talking blossom end rot.
5: Right.
6: Right. So that is cultural to a great extent. It has to do with the plant's ability to get water and calcium uptake. And environmental factors will interrupt that, things like heat and too much rain. I was just looking at this before I came in here this morning. So a lot of people, when they plant their tomatoes out, will throw in a handful of bone meal just as kind of a preventive treatment for blossom end rot. There are also varieties that are a little more resistant for that. You can look at that when you're shopping for your seeds or your plants. But it is kind of a combination of a couple of different factors. So you want to mulch your tomatoes, keep the moisture consistent. You don't want to plant them out too soon. Tomatoes don't like cold soil. And then, the calcium balance. There's nothing wrong with a bit of bone meal in your planting hole. It's just a, it's just a preventive measure. And it could tip the scales a little bit and help you with that problem.
15: Anything to add there to that, Aaron?
18: That's what I would have said, too.
15: Awesome. I hope that helps.
5: Well, like this year, I just really only got it on one plant.
15: Yeah. I think there can be different microclimates within, you know, even the same garden bed. Is it the same variety?
5: Yes, they're all the same tomatoes.
15: It's interesting.
6: It is.
15: Yeah.
18: Do you know... is there like different plants that you have next to them? Because there could
5: no,
18: be a plant
5: in a,
18: competing.
5: They're an above ground box, and that's all in their tomato plants.
18: Yeah, interesting.
15: Well, I hope that maybe adding some bone meal will potentially help in the future. But this is part of your Beth's comment about it being a heartbreaking crop as well. So good luck with that, Jim. Let's go up next to, looks like we got another Jim on the line. Jim, go ahead with your question.
8: Yes, I have a Japanese maple, miniature ones, about 30 years old, and I got some dead branches in it that I haven't cut out of it, and it's losing color the way it looks. Can I use like them tree spikes for feeding or not?
15: You can. I wouldn't do it now. Summertime is not a great time for fertilizing our trees. We don't want them to put on new growth right now and not have enough time to harden off before the cooler temperatures get here. So you could do, maybe a little bit of fertilization as it's starting to go dormant. But I would probably wait till late winter, early spring to do any fertilization.
8: Would it be okay if I cut the dead branches out of it?
15: Yeah, you can do that. I would, maybe not do that in the heat of the day. It's almost always okay to prune out the dead, diseased, and damaged branches, those 3 Ds. But just don't do it in the heat of the day, and maybe do it early morning or late afternoon.
8: Okay, hey, I thank you for your service.
15: Thanks so much. This first hour has just flown right by. We've been here with Beth again, a horticulturist and master gardener. And of course, we've got Aaron McFarland here from Urban Harvest STL. We talked a little bit earlier about this great event that they have coming up. We'll talk more about that again when we come back from the break. If you guys think you might be interested in playing some plant bingo, winning some plants and hanging out with some other folks to help raise money for Urban Harvest STL, stay with us and we'll talk more about that. And then when we come back, we're hoping to talk to you guys. 314-436-7900. That is the number to call or text into the Garden Hotline. 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
29: ABC News, I'm Brian Clark. Tens of millions of people in the western United States could be affected by a heat dome today, says ABC's Jacqueline Lee.
30: Areas across the west hitting triple-digit temperatures. In Phoenix, Arizona, the city's rescue helicopter out of service during one of the hottest stretches of the year. Firefighters say mountain rescues that used to take as little as 30 minutes could now take 3 hours. Temperatures could reach highs near 116 degrees.
29: In Pima County, Arizona, authorities released two ransom notes related to Nancy Guthrie's abduction, one of which said she is dead. The 84-year-old mother of TV host Savannah Guthrie has now been missing for 6 months. At least 10 U.S. embassies in the Middle East have issued alerts advising Americans to consider departing, citing escalating tensions in the region. Multiple sources tell ABC that President Trump's considering strikes on Iranian energy centers. And the Justice Department is dismissing charges against a former Olympian accused of vandalizing the reflecting pool. This is ABC News. Los Angeles Mayor Karen Bass says she's taking action against the owner of a warehouse that burned for days and polluted the air. She says she's freezing all rebuilding plans at the warehouse until the owner begins to meet its cleanup obligations.
31: The violation, the fines, formal complaints continue to pile up against Lineage from all sides. The commitments they've made, or commitments they've failed to meet, I should say, are too many to count.
29: Her opponent in the mayoral race has criticized her for not doing more to ensure the warehouse owner meets a 45-day cleanup deadline imposed by the city. The attorney for a Johns Hopkins University researcher says she has now been released after she was detained by ICE agents at Baltimore Washington International Airport earlier this week. ICE agents arrested Fatima Amieka, a Cameroonian national, saying she overstayed a visa. Documents obtained by ABC News say she had a work authorization. I'm Brian Clark, ABC.
1: At 9:02, we have cloudy skies, 68 degrees downtown at the Arch. Good morning, I'm Stuart McMillan. The chair of the Madison County Board is under fire after calling for the hanging of Anthony Fauci.
3: In a comment from his private Facebook page, Madison County Board Chair Chris Slusser said, quote, he should receive a public hanging, referring to Dr. Anthony Fauci pleading the fifth over 100 times during a Senate hearing earlier this week. The Democratic Party of Madison County is calling on Slusser, a Republican,

0: to resign. Slusser, in a post on his public Facebook page, says anyone with common sense knows the remark wasn't a literal call for public execution, adding it was rhetorical hyperbole. He responds to the Democratic Party call to resign with, quote, give me a break, close quote. Sean Malone, KMOX News.
1: Turnout in Missouri's August 4th primary could vary widely depending on where you live.
2: While Secretary of State Denny Hoskins predicts about 32% turnout statewide, some counties are projecting participation as low as 20%, others as high as 70%.
3: The 20% obviously would be in some of those locations that don't have any local contested primaries. With 70%, we have a lot of pretty hotly contested primaries all throughout the state, whether that's the new Congressional District 6 up in northern Missouri or the new Congressional District 5, which is basically west central Missouri.
2: In addition to local races, Missouri voters will decide on four statewide amendments. Among the most closely watched are Amendment 4, which would change how constitutional amendments qualify for approval, and Amendment 5, which would begin a phase-out of Missouri's individual income tax. Beth Coughlin, KMOX News.
1: Clydesdale is the newest member of the St. Louis Metropolitan Police Department. Captain, the Clydesdale is the largest of the four horses in the SLMPD's Mounted Patrol Unit, standing 6.5 feet tall, almost 5 years old. Evita Caldwell with the police department says he's the first Clydesdale to join the unit, which started in 1867, reestablished in 1970.
4: So today, our mounted officers continue to play a critical role in public safety, crowd management, patrol operations, and again, building those meaningful relationships with the community.
1: And Rufus, the escaped kangaroo, has been found. His owners announced on Facebook a neighbor found him and kept him until she could get there. Rufus had been missing in southeast Missouri since July 24th. His owners say the affectionate 4.5-year-old kangaroo most likely was spooked by the loud noises coming from an excavator in their yard and fled. Sports, St. Louis City SC adding another major piece to its attack. Jen C. says that.
5: Sporting director Corey Ray says the club knew exactly what it was looking for. 27-year-old Danish midfielder Carlo Holze comes from Turkish side Samsunspor as a new designated player for a city team that's won three straight since the World Cup break and is currently above the playoff line. Ray says the scouting went well beyond goals and assists.
6: Some of the off-the-ball movements, he's selfless in his ability to recognize and time his runs in behind, his willingness to also drop in and provide overloads in certain areas as well. Fans should also be quite interested to see what he does off the ball.
5: And Holze says he welcomes the challenge of big expectations for a player acquired through a club record $6 million transfer fee.
7: That's the kind of player I want to be. I want to have a big impact on the team.
1: City is at home tonight against Real Salt Lake. Pregame 7 o'clock on Y98. Cardinals on the road in Toronto. Pregame on KMOX 110 coming up this afternoon. High of 75 today. Could have a stray thunderstorm this morning yet. Right now, 68 degrees downtown at the Arch. I'm Stuart McMillan, KMOX News.
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9: We are back to the second hour of the Garden Hotline. We will be here for the next hour. My name is Michelle Reeser-West, your host and director of horticulture for Pointer Landscape here in St. Louis. And in the last hour, we were talking with Aaron and Beth, a lot about tomatoes, a lot about gardening. And we're going to continue talking about that and, Urban Harvest STL here in the coming segments. We're going to chat with you, 314-436-7900. I did want to mention, some upcoming events. If you guys didn't know, on my website, I do have a garden community calendar of events that are going on throughout our St. Louis area that are garden related. So, some cool stuff coming up. St. Louis County Library is partnering with Missouri Botanical Garden to do a couple of classes. One of them is virtual. One of them is in person at, I think, over in Florissant. But they're going to teach you guys about grant opportunities for your garden. There's some MSD rainscaping that's happening that you can get grants for and all kinds of cool stuff. So that seems like a great informational event that's coming up. We got Grassroots Redeeming Love, which was the organization we teamed up with for tornado relief. They have a couple of boots on the ground cleanup events coming up on the next couple of Saturdays. There is a St. Louis houseplant show for all

0: all of you houseplant people out there. That's coming up August 8th out at Priscilla's Nursery. And I'm really wanting to get into the next event with our guest today, Plant Bingo, happening at Urban Harvest STL. Or it's not happening at Urban Harvest, it's happening with them. It's their event. I'm going to be down at Urban Chestnut Brewing. Erin, can you tell us more about that event?
1: Yeah, so a ticket to that event is going to get you three bingo cards. Each round of bingo, there will be a winner. Someone will take home a plant each round. That's going to be at Urban Chestnut at 6 p.m. In the Grove, at the Grove location. So very cool. You can always stop in, grab a beer, grab a ticket, and see what kind of cool plants we've got. That event is, if you're not sure if you want to attend the entire time, it's 6 to 8. You can drop in as you please. It'll be kind of one in, one out situation since we got that little back room. But when you walk into the Urban Chestnut, all the way in the very back, there's a little room where they do private events, and that's where this will be held.
0: And all the proceeds from this event are going directly back to Urban Harvest. And you, and what does that support? Like, all this money that's being raised, what is that going to go towards?
1: Yeah, so our mission of building community around inclusive and resilient local food system includes quite a lot of different facets. So anything from educational programming all the way to just straight donating the food to our partners and to our program participants. All of the food that we grow, which is grown completely organically and provides habitat for pollinators and everything throughout the city, that is donated to our nonprofit partners, to our program participants, to our volunteers, and to staff at our partners' facilities. So you will be supporting our mission of feeding your neighbors and of teaching your neighbors how to feed themselves.
0: And potentially you. I mean, you guys have some adult classes. There's kid classes that we talked about. You guys can find out more information about Urban Harvest on their website, urbanharveststl.org. And again, I'll link that from my social media and website. So if you follow me, it will already be on there as we speak. Information about the upcoming events and Urban Harvest in general. We were also talking about one of the other events that you guys do, and I think that it's kind of directly relevant to gardeners. You guys do rooftop yoga, and we were talking throughout a break earlier about our bodies as gardeners and how our bodies feel and all of our aches and pains that come with gardening. But tell us a little bit about that rooftop gardening that's going on.
1: Yeah, so we have a rooftop garden at 3224 Locust Street.
0: Yoga. Rooftop yes. Yoga is what I meant.
1: Yes. Yeah. So our garden, it's called the Sally's Rooftop Garden. It is a part of the Dot Zach building where there's a little theater in the Midtown Arts District. It's a beautiful rooftop space where we host yoga every second and fourth Sunday of the month at 8 a.m. It's a lovely little 45-minute class, so it's not too terribly long. And it is going to be a nice slow flow. I'm the actual yoga instructor. I take a little litmus test before each class to see where everyone's feeling. And I actually curate that class based on everyone who attended that day. So don't feel like you can't do it because you're a little creaky from gardening. That is the entire point. We want to open those ligaments and those muscles back up and kind of do some anterior motions to all that hunching over that we're all doing and pulling and everything that gardening does to your body. We're kind of just doing the reverse so that we can loosen back up and make sure that we're not causing any problems that are going to continue on later in life.
0: Yeah, we were talking about all of our aches and pains, and my aunt was a professional gardener and always told me as I was getting into this field that I should take care of my back, which I did. I think that my back is mostly okay. It's just like all of my other joints that are causing havoc. And Beth chimed in and Erin chimed in, and we were all talking about all of our creaky bodies from, you know, the different motions of gardening. Beth, tell us about some of your, we were talking about pinching weeds and even crawling on our hands and knees, how our wrists hurt and elbows.
2: That's right. And I mean, especially if you're doing this in a long-term capacity, if you're out there for a few hours, it's the same as an office worker with repetitive motion, plucking a weed and using your hands that way. Over and over and over again, it can suddenly you've got a problem. Yeah,
0: I put you on the spot. Sorry about that.
2: That's okay.
0: we had a text come in about squash. Let me find that. It says my three kabocha, is that how you say that? Kabocha squash plants seem to get a lot of blossoms and the beginnings of little squashes, but the full squashes, I don't know how many times I'm going to say squashes, never grow. The vine grows about 2 feet every day and are taking over other plants in my garden and even outside of my garden area. It's now growing into the grass. I have seen bees in both the male and female blossoms, so I think they are being pollinated. Should I trim them back

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2: We call it looking pregnant. If you look underneath the blossom, it will kind of balloon out a little bit. And that will be the indication that that plant has been pollinated. You said you are getting little fruits, so it does sound like they're being pollinated. And if you've got a lot of foliage, that might actually be a nitrogen imbalance. So you might want to look at getting a soil test. I know where that's like, you know, super fancy terms, but if it seems like it's a nitrogen imbalance, you just want to kind of rebalance that with a different kind of fertilizer to encourage vegetation to kind of slow down and encourage the plant to produce more fruit. You could also cut back some of those leaves. I wouldn't necessarily recommend doing too much cutting back because that can get a little out of hand, but to encourage the flowers to produce fruit, you want them to put less energy into those leaves.
3: Great answer. I did Google the kombucha squash while you were talking, and it is a common enough looking squash. I guess I didn't realize that's what it was called. It's like a dark green. It's got a little bit of white streaking. Almost looks like a really squat fat pumpkin almost, and then it's like bright orange on the inside, but it looks beautiful. But I never really have that much luck for many reasons, many reasons, you know, with different pest and disease happening with cucumbers and my yellow squash and zucchini. Can you talk to us a little bit, Aaron, about other pests and diseases we might see on our squashes?
2: The common ones that we see are the pests, obviously squash bugs. Those are truly the bane of my existence. I have bad dreams about them every night. There are some squash bug resistant varieties. That is truthfully the only method that I find works for me personally. I use a community garden, so they get really out of hand in the community garden. They can be a little bit easier to manage in a personal garden. It's really just about hand picking them off and throwing in a little bit of soap. And if you see those eggs, squish them or burn them. That is the only way to really stop them without using chemical pesticides. And even those, they don't really respond very well to. They're a very hardy bug. So those are kind of a pain to deal with. You'll notice they will cause wilting. And that is kind of how you know that the plant needs to just get ripped up and go. If it's already wilting your plant, you're not going to be able to save it from them. Butternut squash, great. Resistance to those. There's also vine borers and squash beetles. Those two are also kind of like the bane of my existence. They're a little bit less prolific and a little bit easier to deal with. Same thing though, you kind of just want to like hand pick those off, put them in a little bit of soap, make sure that they die. And be looking underneath your leaves for those clusters of eggs. That is where they hide. They hide underneath the leaves. In terms of other things like fungal, we're going to have some powdery mildew is a very common one. Those leaves are really big. They're very tight together. It gets very moist underneath them. Hard to combat that as well. I kind of, if it gets out of control, I just take a little bit of vinegar on a paper towel and wipe off the individual leaves, which can be very labor intensive. And I'm sure there are some other ways to deal with that. But I'm personally growing in a very small space, so it's not too difficult for me to do those labors of love for my plants.
3: This is for me. Beth said that the tomato was, what did you say, it was like a heartbreaking crop. I think all squash for me are heartbreaking. Like it gets going, you pick a couple and then those freaking bugs come or the powdery mildew comes and your whole crop is ruined. So I'd like to move on from that topic, but but they're evil. Thanks so much for that text. We're going to take a break. We're going to come back. We've got Judith on the line. We're going to talk to Judith, see what she's got going on in her garden. If you guys want to call us and ask a question, 314-436-7900. You can call, you can text. It's the Garden Hotline on 104.1 KMOX.
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16: It's the Garden Hotline. My name is Michelle Reeser-West, your host and director of horticulture for Pointer Landscape. We are here talking about plants. We want to talk about plants with you. 314-436-7900 if you want to join in the conversation. We're going to go straight up to Judith because she has been so patient. Judith, what's going on?
17: Well, good morning. First of all, I love Chesterfield Valley Nursery. It's like going to a botanical garden.
16: Yeah, it's great.
17: It's so beautiful. But I have a huge problem. I have about 10 spirea bushes along the side of my house, and they have been in for at least 58 years. And every year after they bloom, I trim them back. And this year, because of the rain and the heat, I did not get to that. And they are covered with bindweed.
16: Mm-hmm.
17: And the only thing, I mean, I guess the birds brought it in, but it's been a problem for me for years. But I usually get in and can find the root and take care of it. But this year, the roots are all in the middle of the spirea bushes. And it's difficult. I can't get in there.
16: Yeah.
17: And so I looked it up online, and what they suggest is that I get plastic or cardboard and lift the heavy vines and put plastic or cardboard under them and then let the vines be on top and then spray them with Roundup.
16: Mm-hmm.
17: And I don't know. I hate to do that, but I don't know anything else. Do you have any suggestions? I mean, I've had people say, well, just pull them out, but that doesn't solve the problem.
16: You know what, Judith? I just looked over at my friend Beth, and she mouthed the word move. She thinks you need to move. That's how bad this bindweed problem is. I can't believe Beth would suggest that.
0: I have such a hate on for that weed. It is a heartbreaker. It is a heartbreaker. It really is.
17: It spreads everywhere.
0: Yeah.
16: So, you know, we talk about pesticides a lot on the show and when we should use them and if we should use them. And there are some weeds, unfortunately, that are really, really hard to control. And sometimes the only option is to go to an herbicide to kill them. I know that bindweed sometimes can be one of those because it's impossible to get rid of. They have these little bingo daubers with Roundup or herbicide in them that might be a little bit easier, and it's not as messy and you won't have to worry as much about overspray. But they have like little Roundup or some kind of herbicide in them. There's different ones, but I might recommend that just in case just so you don't have to mess so much with all of the cardboard and plastic and stuff. Maybe doing some bingo daubering out there on that bindweed.
17: What are those? I've never heard of them.
16: I think you could just Google, I forget what they're called, but you could like Google bingo dauber weed killer, and they like are readily available online. And there might be some local nurseries or garden centers that have them as well. I wouldn't be surprised if some place like OK Hatchery or something like that had them, but they are online all the time, and they're really being recommended a lot, especially for like honeysuckle management and things like that, because it's a great way to directly treat a stump or something like that. So even like that bindweed, you could cut it back a little bit to control the top, and then you could dab some of the remaining leaves or that fresh cut, and it would take in that that herbicide a little bit differently.
17: Well, I will look into that because I found that Weed Stop by Spectracide,
16: yep,
17: treats bindweed. But this stuff is terrible. I mean, it just takes over everything, and because of the rain,
16: yep,
17: and then the heat, I couldn't get out there. And, I mean, it is just like I'm on the side of a road somewhere. It's just terrible. But I thank you for the information, and I will look into that.
16: Good luck with that, Judith. Give us an update. Tell us how it goes.
17: Well, this year it's just gotten ahead of me because of the weather and the rain. I usually, nip at the minute I see one coming. I paint the leaves.
16: Yep.
17: But this year it's just,
16: it's a battle.
17: So thank you for your help. I appreciate it, and I'll look into that.
16: Yeah, no problem. Let's go up next to Ruth. Ruth, you're on your garden hotline.
18: One of my varieties of tomatoes has a hard white core in the center that you have to cut around. What could be causing that?
0: I know exactly what you're talking about, and I'm not sure. That's a really interesting question. If that variety is prone to that, have you grown it before? Have you seen this before?
18: I've grown it before. I have not seen it before.
16: I think I don't know much about it, but I do think that that's some kind of thing that's happening. It's not like a disease, but it is like a growth problem on that tomato. And I do think also that some tomatoes obviously just grow a little bit differently and have like a bigger

0: core. But I don't know that there's much you can do about it. Any thoughts on that, Aaron?
1: Yeah, I'm pretty stumped on that one.
0: Yeah, I don't know. I'm going to have to look into that. Because I do notice that on some of my tomatoes, but I just don't really pay that much attention to it.
2: I just don't know which variety it's on for sure. And I don't want to give a variety a bad name.
0: Yeah.
2: But the tomato tastes fine. You can work around it, but they're just not, they don't slice very pretty.
0: Yeah. Yeah. That's unfortunate.
1: So, something in the growing conditions this year has been a little different and thrown it off, I guess.
0: Yeah. Good luck with those, Ruth.
2: Thanks.
0: I hope that I'm definitely going to I love it when I get stumped, because immediately when I go home, you know, I'm going to be Googling whatever this white core is on the tomatoes. But I notice it. I mean, it's some of my tomatoes have it and some of them don't. But I guess I've just never really given it a second thought. So let's take a break. Let's come back from the break and talk with you guys some more. 314-436-7900. It's the Garden Hotline on 104.1 KMOX.
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7: It's the Garden Hotline. My name is Michelle. I'm here with Aaron and Beth. We are talking plants. Before we went to break, we had a caller asking about this white core that they were getting in the tomatoes. And, of course, it stumped us a little bit, and I couldn't help myself. We Googled it on the break. And according to the University of Missouri Integrated Pest Management website, it is just called internal whitening or white core. And it just is something that happens to tomatoes under stressful conditions, such as, fluctuating temperatures or really, really high heat. And it just is something that happens. There's, no real thing that you can do for it. Hopefully we can, these nice temperatures that we're having right now, will help that out, but, there are some newer varieties that they say are less prone to things like that, and just different fertility problems. So that website is a great one if you guys don't know about it. The Extension Office and University of Missouri have so many great resources for pest and disease. This one is their Integrated Pest Management website, which is just ipm.missouri.edu. I might post this link on my social media so you guys can read about it. It's got so much great information about all these different tomato pest and disease problems. So great resource for that. And yeah, learning something new today. That's what I also love that so much about gardening. It's like there's a never ending amount of things, that you can learn. I think the difference between me, starting off in school and me now is when I was starting off in horticulture school, I had no idea how much I didn't know. And now I know exactly how much I don't know. And it's definitely humbling. Let us go to a caller. We've got Sue on the line. Sue, go ahead with your question.
8: Ah, yes, I love your program. But anyway, my daughter and daughter-in-law and son gifted us a butterfly bush to put on our deck because we're older and we just wanted to enjoy the blooms. We live, you know, where the deck's up high and we have to go downstairs to enjoy some of our yard. But anyway, this was in June. She put it in a large pot. It's at least a foot. Let's see. It's at least a foot or more high and about 16 inches across. And I love this thing. It's still blooming, but the leaves look like they're dying. I don't know if I overwatered because it just, you know, it was so hot and this deck gets very hot. I try to scoot it underneath the table every once in a while, but what should I do to this thing? I don't want to lose it.
7: Thoughts?
9: Butterfly bushes are super tough plants.
7: Yeah.
9: And I think you're probably okay. It's probably stress from not just the heat we've had, but we've had a lot of wind. And if it's on a deck, if it's in an exposed place, then it would have been, you know, feeling the effects of hot wind. It should relief if the leaves are so dry, if they're starting to, you know, decline to the point where the plant might drop the leaves, it should be sturdy and resilient enough to relief even this summer and then through the fall. And it should bloom well into the fall for you. I would think that it's probably just feeling the effects of some of this extreme weather we've had this summer.
7: Okay. Yeah, go ahead.
4: Thought maybe I overwatered, and I was so desperate the other day, I just thought, she said, pull it up and put some dry soil in there. Well, I pulled it up, and it was very dry. It wasn't wet down deep, you know, so I didn't feel like it was root rot.
7: Yeah, so one of the difficult things about gardening sometimes, especially gardening in containers, is that overwatering and underwatering can look exactly the same. And so sometimes it's hard. If it's overwatering and your leaves fall off, they sometimes will have like a darker appearance, almost like a blackish color or like some shriveling. And then they're not, when they're dying, they're kind of soft and mushy. And then when you're underwatering, they get really crunchy and more of a brown color, I think, in most plants. This is not across the board. And then sometimes when it's an overwatering issue, there could be fungus present as well. So if you look at some of those older leaves to see if there's any like white powdery substance, that could be an indicator of overwatering. But anytime you're gardening, especially in pots, it's just consistent, deep watering. Letting things dry out a little bit between waterings is really important, whether they're in a pot or in the ground. For most plants, want a little bit of a drying out time, but not completely dry. So, and that's been hard with all the rain that we've been having. And like Beth was saying, some of the extreme weather, but consistent watering sounds like it's still blooming and doing well up top. So I think you, like Beth said, you're probably going to be okay.
4: Well, it's funny looking because it's blooming and then the leaves look so pitiful. I think they are, the ones that have fallen are a little crunchy. So maybe I underwatered and I thought I overwatered.
7: But yeah. It's hard. Okay. Yeah. Gardening is hard. It's just too hard. Yeah. You can do it. I believe in you.
4: I should not cut it back in any way. Just let it be and talk to it, I guess.
7: Yeah. Talk nice to it.
4: Okay. Thanks so much.
7: Yeah, thank you. Let's go up next to Jim. You're on the Garden Hotline.
10: Hi, Michelle. A couple quick questions. One, I had a 25-year-old. It was supposed to be a sterile sweet gum tree, and it had roots kind of close to the surface, and they would grow sprouts out of those roots. Well, anyway, the tree wasn't sterile. It was a grafted tree, and I had it cut down last year. And now, and I had the stump ground also, and now where the roots were, it's shooting up sprouts, even like 20, 30 feet away from where the stump was. My question is, will that eventually stop, or do I need to do something with that?
7: That's incredible that it's happening. It's a wildness, especially after you've ground out that stump. It should quit, though. It might take some time, but plants need energy in order to grow. And the way they get energy is from the leaves. So if it doesn't have any leaves, that energy is going to deplete itself at some point. So if you keep cutting off any of those sprouts and not allow it to create any more energy, then eventually it will stop.
10: Okay. All right. And one last question. This only occurs in my ground cover. There's these, I don't know if they're weeds or what, but I'll describe it to you. It looks like a small tree growing, and it has leaves that look like a redbud leaf. Is that a small redbud tree? But they're like everywhere. I just pull them out. Or is that some sort of weed that is growing?
9: Have you got a redbud tree in the vicinity? Or a neighbor?
10: Yes.
9: The redbuds are prolific seeders. It's kind of like the one downside for me for the redbud, because it is my favorite tree, but they are very, very seedy. So they send out a very long tap root very quickly. So it's best to grab those when they are very small and pull them out.
7: Yep.
10: Okay. Yeah, that's exactly what I've been doing. So, okay. Well, great. Well, you got a great show, and keep up the good work.
7: Thanks, Jim. I appreciate the comment and the call. Speaking of Red Buzz, we got a text that came in from somebody that is asking a question about a specific red bud variety called Ruby Falls. It's a weeping red bud. They're thinking about planting and wondering if they do well in our area, and wondering if any nurseries in the area might carry these plants. They're not finding any at any chain retail garden center. So red buds are great for our area. We do sell a few of those Ruby Falls weepers. Some of our designers use those a lot. It's a purple leaf weeping version. And, you know, red buds tend to do okay here for, you know, 10, 15, maybe 20 years. They're not long-term trees, and certainly these weeping ones aren't. I do think they're readily available. Our show sponsor, Chesterfield Valley Nursery, probably has some. If they don't, they could probably order you one. I think Kirkwood Gardens in Kirkwood might have some. I think it's called Site One now. But you might check even Sherwood Forest right next door to them often have a lot of things. But I would suspect that your local nurseries, if they don't have them, they could get them for you. Red buds are also often dug in the summer or the springtime. They don't like to be dug and then replanted in the fall. So there might be low inventory right now, but it might be something you can get pretty readily in the spring. So just keep that in mind. Some of our plants are dug in the spring. So if they do have them, they might have been sitting above ground for a while. So, but great. I think good trees transplant relatively well. Beth, you like those trees? You're nodding. You love the, I didn't know that was your favorite tree, redbud.
9: I love a redbud.
7: You like the weepers?
9: I have never had a weeper. I think they're very beautiful, and the color is amazing, and the form is very, very interesting.
7: Yeah.
9: The company I work for has used them as well in designs quite often. In terms of longevity of them, I don't have that experience. But it is getting to be a very popular tree in the trade. So I would think in the spring it would be pretty easy to find.
7: Yeah.
9: At a bigger garden center.
7: Yeah. There's so many cultivars of the red buds out there.
9: It's crazy. It's blowing up.
7: Yeah. It's they've got all kinds of leaf colors like that. Have you seen the flamethrower?
9: Oh, yeah.
7: It's like it starts out like a reddish color and then it turns into like a yellowy leaf. But I like, I like a red bud. I just like our native red buds. There was one that was around a while ago. It's harder to find now. It's called Ace of Hearts, which it does really, really well in our area, and it stays relatively small. It has smaller leaves, and the tree itself is, it's not a dwarf. I wouldn't call it a dwarf, but it's smaller than your typical red bud. If you ever see that one around, I would buy that one. That's one of my favorite red buds. What do you have, a cultivar of a red bud that's your favorite, or you're just au naturel?
9: Didn't they do a cross with Canadensis, our native, and another species of redbud in it?
7: Oh, I'm sure.
9: They're calling it, is it the Texas redbud or something? And the blooms on it were just much more thick and vivid.
7: Yeah.
9: It was a particularly beautiful hybrid across on a redbud.
7: Yeah, there's a lot of them. There's one that's called a pom-pom redbud that's really cool. Can't find any big ones of those because those are so new. But it's always interesting to me what's coming out. But a lot of times our tried and true, native, no cultivar, that's the way to go on some of these plants. And trees, I think, is probably a good idea. 314-436-7900. That's the number to call or text us. It's the Garden Hotline on 104.1 KMOX.
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7: We are back to the Garden Hotline. My name is Michelle Reeser West, and I'm super sad. Like every week, I mention it. This last segment is always sad time because I have to wait a whole another week before I get to talk to you guys. We did get a text in asking about the text that you mention one time putting a big container up on the roof at KMOX. What happened with that idea? And I think this listener is referring to the weed that was on top of the Millennium Hotel, Millie the Weed. And that plant was actually taken, says, so says Chris Ranji, and planted in the ground somewhere over in Illinois. He was kind of vague about it. I heard about it by listening to their show. He did not give me an update. But if you guys are listening to the Chris and Amy show this week, please call them or text them and ask Chris to give us an update on Millie the Weed. And I honestly would love some photographic evidence that it is in the ground and doing well. So if you guys could help with that this coming week, ask Chris and Amy about Millie, and we need an update. We want to have pictures. We want to see how well she's doing. Weather's been nice. She should be thriving. So we need an update, Chris and Amy. What's going on? Anyway, that saga's been going on for a while. I hope Millie's well. We only have a few minutes left, so I want to get to the phone calls. We got Margie on the line. Go ahead with your question.
0: Yeah, hi. Thank you. I was kind of calling to chime in on the woman who called earlier about the spirea bushes,
7: oh, yeah,
0: you know, being overtaken by that invasive weed that is everywhere, that vine.
7: Yep.
0: I've been keeping that very thing in check behind my condo and in front of my condo for about 4 years since I've been here. And this year, the same thing's happening. They grow up close to the trunk until they surface about 15 feet up where you can't reach them.
7: Yep.
0: Is it possible for them to adapt for survival? That's kind of science fiction sounding, but it looks like what they're doing. And those things can kill trees because, I mean, they're everywhere along the roads. It's totally overtaking huge stands of trees and stuff.
7: Yeah.
0: Are they going to just kill our trees? Because it's everywhere.
7: I think you're talking about a different thing than bindweed. Bindweed is really small, and it could possibly overtake a perennial, but the stuff that's growing up the trees and taking over trees and killing trees is often either a Euonymus fortunii, which is the winter creeper Euonymus, or maybe an ivy of some kind.
0: The one that kind of looks like a grapevine, actually, with tendrils and...
7: Yep. Yep, yep. So those are really hard to cut as well. But plants are adaptable to your common. I mean, they can adapt to their surroundings and their spaces and come back stronger than ever. But that one is a tough one to control as well. But I think that's probably easier to control, by killing it, than the bindweed. Cause those that are crawling up your trees, you can just cut, saw a little 1-inch piece off and paint them with herbicide.
0: Well, I have that fir tree, and you can't reach the center anymore. Yep. It's a huge, huge tree. All right. Well, a quick question is about my cucumbers. I have tons of flowers and very few cucumbers this year, and I water it. I know it needs steady watering. And
7: yeah, we were talking about squash a little bit earlier. Aaron, what do you think about that?
1: If you're finding that you have flowers but you're not getting fruit, a lot of times that is a pollination problem. Squashes and cucumbers, they are very keen on being pollinated. I was even talking about earlier how I tend to hand pollinate mine because I like to eat the male flower. So if you harvest the male flower, I just kind of like tickle the little stamen on the inside of my other flowers and then I take it home and fry it. So I found that method kind of works. Beth was even mentioning that sometimes they need to be pollinated multiple times by multiple different flowers, and this can ring true for many varieties. A lot of times the plant, in an effort to produce a hardier fruit, will want to be cross-pollinated by other plants within, you know, the same variety or the same, you know, like a neighboring plant, rather than using the flowers on the same plant. So you have one plant, let's say, and it has a male flower and a female flower.
7: Yep. But that is going to do it for us. Margie, thanks for your questions. Thanks so much to Aaron McFarland and Beth Austin for coming in and joining us today. More information about Urban Harvest STL can be found on their website, urbanharveststl.org. 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
24: ABC News, I'm Brian Clark. What's ahead in the Middle East? As multiple sources tell ABC News that President Trump's considering a series of strikes against Iran's energy infrastructure. He told reporters on Friday,
25: I'm losing faith in them because they do lie and they do misrepresent. Well, the other day, the 5 missiles were shot. We knocked them down, but we were in the midst of a negotiation.
24: At least 10 U.S. embassies in the region have issued alerts advising Americans to consider departing, citing escalating tensions. Defense attorneys for Gannon Van Dyke say criminal charges should be dismissed against the special operations soldier who allegedly bet on Nicolas Maduro's seizure in January. His lawyer said it does not qualify as insider trading. Yesterday, former Congressman George Santos was fined $35,000 for betting against his attendance at President Trump's State of the Union address earlier this year. Severe heat impacting tens of millions today in the West. This is ABC News. It's been 6 months since Nancy Guthrie was abducted from her home in Arizona, and the Pima County Sheriff's Office, saying this is still an active case, released the text of 2 ransom notes, one of which says the 84-year-old is dead. ABC's Aaron Katursky has more.
26: Both notes contain the same Bitcoin address, and the author also claimed to know details from Nancy Guthrie's house, saying her white smartwatch was left at the foot of the bed and a backyard floodlight was destroyed. Investigators tell us those details are accurate, and the sheriff says labs across the country are working to untangle a mixed sample of DNA from as many as 4 people, and they're not giving up trying to trace those notes.
24: The Department of Homeland Security announced Friday that it has blocked 43 Chinese companies from having their products enter the United States because those companies are accused of using slave labor in China. This was spotted by the Forced Labor Enforcement Task Force. I'm Brian Clark, ABC News.
27: At 10:02, we have cloudy skies, 68 degrees downtown at the Arch. Good morning. I'm Stuart McMillan. Here is what's happening. How many Missourians will actually cast a ballot next week's primary election?
9: Missouri Secretary of State Denny Hoskins says turnout projections vary from county to county, but election leaders are beginning to see a clearer picture.
11: Turnout, based on conversations with our local election authorities and county clerks, to be about 32% statewide. Now, we've seen some jurisdictions that have been predicted and estimated those.

0: return out as low as 20%, and we've seen others as high as 70%.
1: Hoskins tells MissouriNet local races and ballot questions are among the biggest factors affecting turnout. Beth Coughlin, KMOX News.
2: Three people have been charged with the murder and kidnapping of a woman who was found dead at Cementland, along with that's along the North Riverfront, and that would happen in March of 2022. 25-year-old Dacia Allen had been out buying diapers for her infant when Christina Houghton collided with Allen's car around Chain of Rocks Road in Riverview. According to the Post-Dispatch, Houghton's passengers, Jamont Ellis and Denzel Williams, hopped out with guns. Allen was shot multiple times, and Allen's vehicle was set on fire. Her body was found 9 days later. The owner of a St. Louis County adult daycare is accused of committing Medicaid fraud.
3: Tony King of Georgia is facing 5 counts of Medicaid fraud in the Eastern District of Missouri after allegedly inflating the services he provided to obtain Medicaid funds. King is accused of doubling the amount of hours of care his business, Agape Love Adult Daycare, provided to their clients. King allegedly received $1.5 million of Medicaid funds. King surrendered to federal authorities in Missouri earlier this week and entered a not guilty plea. Sean Malone, KMOX News.
2: Well, if you were at any of the Cardinals-Cubs games this week, you may have met the newest member of the St. Louis Metro Police Department. His name is Captain, and he's almost 5 years old. He's a Clydesdale who stands at 18 and a half hands tall, or in simple terms, 6.5 feet tall. Evita Caldwell is with the department. She describes Captain as a calm, tempered, and says the department has been looking for the perfect Clydesdale for a couple of years now.
4: Well, I think it's just the uniqueness of him being a Clydesdale, and all of our horses obviously are really wonderful and really beneficial to the department, but I think with Captain being a Clydesdale, that probably makes him stand out a little bit more.
2: A new attacker is coming to the pitch for St. Louis City SC.
5: 27-year-old Danish midfielder Carlo Holze comes from Turkish side Samsunspor as a new designated player for a city team that's won 3 straight since the World Cup break and is currently above the playoff line. Holze says he welcomes the challenge of big expectations for a player acquired through a club record $6 million transfer fee.
6: That's the kind of player I want to be. I want to have a big impact on the team. Defensively, offensively, I would describe myself as a two-way player. I don't see that as a problem. I see it as a nice goal.
5: Holze joins fellow newcomer Alexandro Matan as part of a strengthened City attack for the last half of the MLS season. Jen Cease, KMOX Sports.
2: City, Real Salt Lake tonight, 7 o'clock, Y98. Battle of the Birds this afternoon. Cards, Blue Jays, pregame 110, KMOX. Today's weather, high of 75. A little bit of rain possible, 68 right now downtown. Stuart McMillan, KMOX News.
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10: I believe planning's more than just investment advice. It's about taxes. It's about income planning. It's about risk reward, and those are the things that we need to make sure that we have in our retirement planning.
11: Welcome to the show. 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My name is Jessica. The phone number is 636-230-8824. 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That website, yourmoneymatterstl.com. Coming up in just a moment, why does the cost of health care in retirement keep getting scarier? And we're going to tell you about a Social Security solvency problem. It's getting worse. What can we do about it? Steve's going to weigh in. Before we get to that, Steve, welcome. How you doing?
12: Doing great. Doing great. Great week. I hate the temperature, you know, training for the...
11: Yeah.
12: 29029, those 90 degree days make it real tough. And starting out real early in the morning, last week it was, 7 hours. It's only a couple weeks off now. So the training starts to slow down a little bit, which I'm very grateful for because my legs feel very heavy putting in the work, trying to get everything that I need to do to get done. So when I get there, that the altitude won't be as bad as what it could be. And for those that aren't sure, 29029 is an event where I'll be going out to Steamboat Springs, and we actually walk up the mountain. It's about a 2,100-foot elevation gain. You just walk up that, ride the gondola back down, and

0: 9029 is the height of Mount Everest. So to complete that, you have to do that trek 14 times. You got 36 hours to finish it. So I like doing it because you get to walk through those thought processes of, why am I doing this? Boy, my body hurts. And you learn a lot about yourself doing something like that. It's just getting outside of your comfort zone. That guy told me very early in life that if everything fits within your comfort zone will continue to shrink and shrink and shrink and shrink. If you're willing to push that comfort zone, it makes things a lot better. And I know that works in business. There have been times over the years that I've owned the All Financial Group that it wasn't real comfortable and it had to stretch. And I knew we were going to do it anyway. So it's a great event for me. I like to do it. You'll be able to follow it. We'll get a link out that you could actually follow me when I'm on the mountain. So it's a great event. I enjoy doing it. And it'll be my third time. And I look forward to doing it. My wife thinks I'm crazy, but hey, that's okay.
1: Hey, listen, you're exactly right. Sometimes you got to get comfortable being uncomfortable. I love that analogy you were talking about. If you don't start to expand, that comfortability becomes smaller. And you talk about being comfortable, whether it's overcoming a challenge or, you know, overcoming this mountain that you're going to do, you know, 13, 14 times. It's the same when it comes to preparing for retirement, right? You have to get comfortable with the idea of discussing your retirement, your financial future. What are you going to do in retirement? For a lot of people, it is very much like climbing that 2,000, you know, feet plus up that mountain. It is so exhausting, so overwhelming that some people go, I just don't want to do it. So we want to make sure that you're comfortable and that you feel good about going into retirement. That is where Steve comes in and he can help you today. 636-230-8824. 636-230-8824. Our pal Warren Buffett officially retired at the age of 95. And before stepping down as CEO of Berkshire Hathaway, he moved a lot of money over to cash. I'm talking about $373 billion. Turns out a lot of people do the same. They retire from the workplace, they dial back their risk. But Steve, I wonder, does pulling out of the stock market just create really a different type of risk?
0: Well, if you know somebody that's got a couple billion dollars sitting in cash they need somebody to talk to, please give me the referral. We'll go that route first. You know, but you look at it for moving to cash. You know, Warren Buffett's investment philosophy was completely different. He was not a guy that was going to buy something today and sell it in the near future. He's a long-term investment type person. He's the kind of guy that if you're not willing to lose 15 to 20% on this purchase, don't buy it. And some people, that's beyond their comfort zone. So Berkshire Hathaway, completely different philosophies, but we have had people. I remember when Steve and Leslie came into the office. You know, they had around $850,000 in invested assets, 63 years old, going to retire at 64. We need to go to cash. And it's like, whoa, what do you mean you need to go to? Well, we're not going to be putting any money in the bucket anymore. So we need this to last for the rest of our life. And that's when I started to look at it. And I said, well, the problem with that is this little thing called inflation. It's going to cost you more to do the same thing in the future. So we can't go completely to cash because we need that portfolio to grow. And if we run our numbers, we usually run our numbers with about a 3% inflation and about a 6% growth rate. We believe that that should be obtainable over the long haul so that it gives you the availability because inflation is going to eat into your portfolio. So we start to look at it when people start to look at getting cash, they get more conservative as we get older. So we look at it and say, okay, if we take all of your retirement income, pensions, Social Security, offset it against your lifestyle expenses, say you're short $1,500. Now we need to look at it and say, do we want a guaranteed income to meet that so that our portfolio, we take a portion of our portfolio, create a guaranteed income that we cannot outlive? Do we want to use part of that to make sure that our lifestyle is pretty well covered? And if you don't need the income,

What about just protecting the growth? We have the options to do that. Protected growth, a fixed indexed annuity without an income rider. All we're doing is trying to say we want the floor to be zero. We do not want to lose money due to market volatility. So if you need income in that time frame, or if you're just looking for protected growth because you want to get more conservative as you enter your retirement years, give us a call now. Ask for that comprehensive retirement plan.

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2: Billion, and this is a high in current dollars. It's up 5.7% from 2024, which when adjusting for inflation is about 3%.
3: Wow. Okay. Well, a large share of that giving comes from individuals, especially with those higher income households. But do you have to be ultra wealthy to make a meaningful impact through charitable giving? And of course, what about those tax deductions everyone's looking for?
4: The idea around it of it is with the changeover of the tax laws, with the standard deductions being so high, very few people had the availability to write off or give away money for charitable contributions for tax purposes. But in 2026, an individual who has $1,000, even if they itemize their deductions. So those records that you used to keep years ago, you need to keep them again this year. As a married couple, filing jointly, you can do $2,000. And I think that's very important to look at. The other thing that I look at, that you don't have to be a millionaire to do it, qualified charitable distributions. Once you hit age 70 and a half, you can start giving money out of your IRA accounts. It has to be done properly, and you do not have to pay taxes on those dollars. Then when you hit those required minimum distribution ages, that counts towards your required minimum distribution. So those are some of the tax things that we assist our clients with. And I believe that reducing or eliminating taxes is the greatest thing that you can do for your retirement years. If you got more than $500,000 invested, give us a call. 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
1: Welcome back. This is the All Financial Hour with Steve All. We appreciate you joining us. Again, that phone number, 636-230-8824. 636-230-8824. You know, Steve, I was reading an article in Barron's recently that talked about how many people don't want to hear the word annuity when they're planning for their retirement finances. For some reason, that A word, a lot of people just don't like it. And that's why financial advisors, much like yourself, they use terms like guaranteed product income, structured income, and this is one of my favorites, retirement paycheck. So do clients lighten up a little bit once they kind of, I guess, so more understand the benefits of an annuity?
6: Some do and some don't. I always like the one that, you know, when somebody comes in and they go, "Don't even talk to me about annuities. I hate annuities." Because I know when I talked about annuities right now, some of y'all grew horns. You know, you've got those horror stories or pictures of annuities from 40 years ago. I always hear the, "Well, my Uncle Joe bought one. He died 5 days later and the insurance company kept his money." That was true. So it goes from there. But when I hear that I hate annuities, I like to look at people and go, "I don't like all of them either. Which one do you hate?" And I get that deer in a headlight look back at me. And that look is, "What do you mean? Which kind?" Because of the fact, give me the job and then we can talk about the annuity. A fixed annuity looks a lot like a CD at a bank, but it's guaranteed by an insurance company, not the FDIC. What's it do? I'm going to pay you a percentage of X over so many years of time. Might be percent, 5 years. Percent, 3 years. So there's all kinds of things out there. The big difference between the bank, whether you get the interest or not, you're taxed on it every year. Within an annuity, it stays tax deferred. If you roll the annuity over to another one, you don't pay the taxes on it until you pull the money out. So that is one of the advantages of a fixed annuity. The one that most people don't like is the single premium immediate annuity. That's the one where we were talking about Uncle Joe, where you give the insurance company the money, they're going to guarantee you an income stream. It can be for you, it can be for you and your wife. And when you pass away, the income stops. Well, one of the problems was Uncle Joe from a long time ago. So the industry looked at it and said, "Okay, let's make it 5 years certain. 10 years certain. That way, if you do prematurely pass, that asset moves on to your heirs. If you would prematurely pass, gives you some peace of mind around that. Depending on the interest rates, those can be difficult, sometimes can be very well. I don't sell a lot of them because I think there are other things that do a better job. And I maintain the asset if I prematurely pass, and it goes to my kids. Variable annuities. Your money is at risk and in the market just as if though sitting in your 401k. It can go up, it can go down. There is a fee when people manage money, so it's got internal fees inside of it. The fixed indexed annuity, some people it's the end all be all, fixes everything that's possibly could happen in the world. The thing I like about that, one, it has a floor of zero. You cannot lose money due to market volatility. But for that floor,

0: Or there's ceilings that are put on it. And there's different types of ceilings. There's cap rates where you can only make so much. There's spreads where the first part goes to the insurance company. And there are participation rates. So they can get a lot more difficult. But the idea that I like to talk to people when you do it is give me the right tool for the right job. I don't know how many times I've sat down with people that don't really know what their annuity is. And they come in and they sit down. And I find out they've got an income annuity. They're paying for an income rider. And their Social Security and their pension is more than their lifestyle. Why do they have this? Because a lot of times they're easier to sell. Well, to me, that's not good for somebody if your income's higher. Why do I need an income annuity that I'm paying for? Principal protected annuity might make more sense at that time. So I look at it, I don't dislike annuities. I dislike annuity salespeople that aren't finding out what you need. Give me the right tool for the right job. You know, I ask it in a lot of cases. One, if you need $2,000 more and you could get a pension from your company, would you take it? Most people say yes.
1: Yeah.
0: What do you like about that? Check comes in every month. Mm-hmm. I get it till I die. If I want, I get a little bit less, and I get it till me and my spouse die. The difference between that one is if you prematurely pass with a pension, it goes away. If there's still value in an insurance contract for an annuity, that goes to your heirs. So some of the pluses, some of the minuses. And that's where we look at, give me the right tool for the right job. And then if you're just one of those people that says, I don't care how it works, I don't care about anything like that, I'm going to say, call and ask, how do I protect myself if I don't use an annuity? Because I got things that create income. I got principal protected notes. They're custom notes with proprietary indexes that have the availability to do a lot of those things on shorter term contracts. So my deal is, let's find out what the problem is and then find the tool to fix it. So I'm going to sit here and say, if you've got an annuity and you're not sure exactly how it works, call, ask for the annuity x-ray. If you're looking for that, you know, what I call a personally funded pension, that's my code outside of annuity, but all it is an annuity with an income rider, but it's a personally funded pension. I used my money to do what that pension does. If you're looking for that, call, ask for it. Or if you want protected growth, call, ask for that annuity x-ray. We'll figure out what the best thing for you to do if you've already got the product, or solve the problems around where you have the need. Which one would work best?
1: I love it. Yeah. And everyone's looking for that guaranteed income, right? This is that opportunity. If you'd like to put together your very own personally funded pension, this annuity x-ray is for you. That phone number, 636-230-8824. 636-230-8824. Steve, what are some of the mistakes to avoid when you're, let's say, I don't know, 5 years away from retirement? Well, I found a list. I'm out there, can put them, some things together for you. Can you just talk about a couple of these and explain why?
0: You know, I think one of the main one of it is, okay, I've only got 5 years less. They're going to go one of two ways. One, they're going to go so conservative that they might go broke safely. We'll put it that way. So they might go completely to the safe. I got all my money in cash or cash equivalents, and they're not going to be able to keep up with inflation. So that's one way. Or the second way is, I'm going to make up for long lost time. I'm a 7 or an 8 investor, but I don't think I've got enough to hit where I need to hit. So now I'm going to up the aggression during those last 3 to 5 years. I don't think that's a real good thing to do. I look at Roth conversions. Not necessarily doing them if we're going to do them at that point. We might spread it out a little bit more, some before you retire, some after you retire. So I think that's probably the biggest question. Investing the way you've always invested. I look at it to the point, what we do a much better job of is the decumulation of your assets. You know, you saved, you dollar cost averaged in, you had a great way to invest as you were creating assets. Now that we have to look at it and say, how am I going to take these assets out of this account and make it work? What I like to call decumulation. How are we going to do that? It's a little bit different philosophy around accumulation and decumulation. Know where the finish line is. Are you ready? Have you had anybody ever run with what your average rate of return is and your lifestyle cost and your guaranteed incomes? What are your chances of a successful retirement? Because that's a question that we look at and a lot of people come in with is, Steve, when can I retire and will I run out of money? If you don't know the answer to both of those questions or have had somebody run a financial plan to help you with those questions, give us a call. Ask for that comprehensive retirement plan so that you can walk into those last years of employment and your first years of retirement with confidence that you've at least looked at the numbers before you retire versus figuring out what's happening after you retire. Again, ask us for that comprehensive retirement plan.
1: 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Coming up in a moment, you know how we always tried to get mom's approval growing up? Well, we're going to hear from Jeff Foxworthy. He shares a story in just a moment.
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12: 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You're in the right place. 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
1: Welcome back. 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One more time, that phone number 636-230-8824. Let's go ahead and jump right back into it here. Jeff Foxworthy, we all know him. He didn't grow up dreaming of being a comedian. He was just the funny guy at work. So his friends actually pushed him into a local stand-up contest back in the mid-1980s.
13: I was scared to death, had no idea what I was doing, but I knew a minute and a half into it, I'm like, this is what I was born to do. And I quit my job, and my mother's first question was, are you on the dope? I don't know what the dope is. And I'm like, no, I'm not on the dope. I said, Mom, I think I can do this. But 5 years later, I'm on Johnny Carson. That same mother said to me, you know, you wasted all those years at IBM.
1: You can't please some of them, you know? You're just trying to do it all.
0: Hindsight's 2020.
1: It always is, Mom. That is right. You know, families don't fear the dream, of course. They fear the unknown, and we talk about that all the time here on the show, Steve. So when a client's family maybe is a little skeptical about a loved one's retirement, let's talk about the process of walking them through so it doesn't just feel like a leap of faith.
0: I think the big thing is meeting a couple together. We'll get a lot of times, almost every family, usually one of the two is I pay the bills, maybe not the same person. I do the investing and I follow in with all that. You know, so a lot of times we'll hear that, well, he doesn't want to come or she doesn't want to come because I do everything. And it's, mm-hmm. I wish I could say it's always one or the other. It's not. So that's why I like to bring them both in together. Because I think it's very, very important that when we speak, that person that might not be the person that does it all the time, they at least understand it. Make sure they understand what's going on and that they've been heard. And that came to me before I got in the industry. I was interviewing a financial planner many years ago. My wife and I went in and we sit down and we talked with this guy. And we come out. I'm ready to hire him. I'd have signed on the dotted line right then. If we got out of the office, my wife looked at me and said, I wouldn't do business with that guy for all the tea in China. And I went, why? We were in that room for almost an hour and 15 minutes. He never looked at me. He never asked me a question. He talked to you the entire time. Never forgot that my wife needs to feel heard. She needs to ask the questions. So I believe that's very important when somebody's coming in and they're thinking about retiring. A lot of times it's a lot easier if you both don't retire on the same day. Let one person retire and then have the second person retire. But having them both know what the plan is, when are we taking Social Security is usually the question everybody asks. But I would rather they know, why are we doing it the way we are? Why are we investing the way we are? Why are we looking at Roth conversions? Because I think the why is the part that's very important. And a lot of times the person that's not the main decision, knowing why we're doing something is very important. They don't really care about the minute details around how it goes. So I believe that both need to be heard. If you're in that situation, call now. Ask for the comprehensive retirement plan. Allow myself and my team to sit down and make sure both of you are comfortable with what's going on, because that's going to make your retirement and that transition from working to retirement much simpler. Give us a call now. Again, ask for the comprehensive retirement plan.
1: Get the answers to those whys when you come in for this comprehensive retirement plan. Again, that phone number is 636-230-8824, 636-230-8824. We hear all these rules of thumb about spending in retirement, like you'll need 80% of your working year's income. But a new survey from T. Rowe Price found many retirees are actually living on closer to like 66%. So, Steve, when you hear that, what is your first reaction?
0: My first reaction is somebody says, you know, that I believe I'm going to live on 75% of my income. I'm going to sit here and say your total income, that might be. But what part of your expenses are you not going to be doing? If your after-tax income is X, now you're going to retire. What are you not going to do when you retire? I get very few people that say stuff like, well, I don't have to go to work. You know, most people aren't buying suits and ties to go to work anymore. You might have to drive, so you might have gas, a little bit more wear and tear on the car. So it's like, what are you not going to do? Not a whole lot of things. What do you want to do? Well, I want to play golf more. I want to go see the kids. I want to travel. Most of the time when people look at that first couple of years of retirement, they're going to spend more than they were when they were working. Why? All those things on the honey-do list that didn't get done, they're going to start looking at those and getting those done. You know, I've got time to do this stuff now. So the spending, usually in those first couple of years of retirement, is actually higher than where it's at. How are you going to replace your income? You know, if you've got pensions, Social Security, and that covers your basic lifestyle, great. If not, and there's a gap, I would prefer to guarantee it. And then I have my retirement savings and my non-qualified savings. Those are for the extras in life. And that's where I'm going to sit here and say most people forget when they start to look at those two numbers about inflation, how my buying power will go down the years in the future. So I'm going to sit here and say, one of my friends used to say the three most important things in retirement, income, income, and income. How are you going to get it? If you can guarantee it, that's fantastic. If you're not sure exactly how you're going to replace your paycheck, give us a call now. Ask for that income plan. We can look at it. Do I want it guaranteed or will I just pull it out of my portfolio? I would rather you know that before you make the decision to retire than try to figure it out after you're retired. Again, call. Ask for the income plan.
1: That income plan, guys, is going to give you that answer of how to replace that paycheck. A crucial conversation here moving forward towards retirement. 636-230-8824. 636-230-8824. Steve, something we talk a lot about is a tool called rebalancing. But what does it mean for you when it comes to your retirement portfolio? Here's Morningstar's Amy Arnott.
14: Rebalancing usually will involve selling assets that have gone up because they would be over your target levels and using those proceeds to buy into asset classes that have gone down. And why that can be difficult is sometimes if things are going up, people are reluctant to sell. And in fact, you could miss out on some gains if you sell for rebalancing purposes. So the purpose of rebalancing isn't necessarily to improve your returns, but really to control the risk level of your portfolio so that it doesn't drift too far away from your target levels.
1: Okay. I mean, I can see where she's coming from here, but it's estimated that about 30% of those nearing retirement never rebalance their 401ks or their IRAs. I already know that's a huge problem, Steve.
0: I think that one of the funniest one is Bill and Sherry had come in. I knew them personally. They came in and I always ask that question on a scale of 1 to 10, where are you at on the risk reward? Sherry was a 2 or a 3. We did the Morningstar report. She's 95% in equities. We bring them back for that analysis meeting and we sit down and I ask her that. I said, Sherry, you stated you were very conservative, a 2 to a 3. And she says, yeah, I am. And I went, you're 95% in equities. She goes, oh, I set my 401k up 35 years ago, and I've never changed it. I think that Amy put it perfectly. People are afraid they might lose some return, but when markets get too high, the chances of them going down, and if 80-20 is where I want to be, and the market's been up, I might have a 90-10 at that point. So I'm taking more risk, and then if the markets are too low, if they don't rebalance when it turns to go the other direction. So I think rebalancing the portfolio is the most important thing. That's what I love about our management styles. Static, adjust for what she called drift. I've got more risk in there than I should. Or if I'm really want tactical management, I think that's awesome. Our target date funds, they'll move away from the market when the mathematical models say it's time to. So it covers people and gives you that feeling that you're not going to experience a 2000 or a 2008 again. So if you're concerned that you might be taking too much risk, give us a call. Ask for that risk-reward analysis. Allow myself and my team to analyze where you're at and is that within your comfort levels.
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1: Welcome back. We appreciate you joining us here today again for the All Financial Hour. For the last few years, it felt like Wall Street was being driven by just a handful of giant technology companies. But investment strategist Stephen Parker tells CNBC that's changing thanks to healthy broadening in the market.
16: The conversation that we were having back in December was, this is all about the Mag 7 and the hyperscalers. And then look what's happened this year. The Mag 7 is down and the market continues to move higher. Well, it's all about the tech sector. And then we saw disruption in the software space. And now we're seeing a big pullback in semiconductors. And yet, through all of that, the market is near all-time highs because we are seeing a broadening. Earnings are continuing to deliver. A lot of that is tech. But you look at industrials, utilities, financials. This is a broader story. And that, I think, is really healthy.
1: Well, here's the deal, Steve. I mean, most of us, we don't have the time or the desire to keep track of all these market shifts. Isn't this really a big reason to work with a financial advisor like yourself?
0: Yeah, I think it's great to have a financial advisor, but we also look at it, who's behind the financial advisor. Our idea is to be financial planners and then bring in the tools that are necessary to get you where you want to go. One of those tools is investments, investment advisors. We go beyond that. And I like the fact that through MarketGuard, we have the availability of ETF portfolios, stock portfolios, static or tactical management, more buy and hold, adjust for drift.

0: shift constantly moving throughout the year. Those are different types of things. And the thing that I like too is I can get aggressive. Emerging technologies, blockchain, sector rotation, or I can get moderately conservative or conservative. I can also look at it and say, what if we just want income? What if we want a dividend portfolio? And I think that's the thing is the most important is having more than just one option available within a person's portfolio. So then we look at it to sit here and say, what do we do for our more aggressive investors? And what can we do for our more conservative investors? So I think it covers both of those in the investment side. And then we also, we're holistic, we also take care of it on the insurance side. Do you need life insurance? Do we want to make sure we pass money on to the children? A life insurance policy is one of the best ways to do that. What about long-term care? Have you thought about that day that you might not be able to do something and you or your spouse might need that kind of care? Have you looked at how you're going to cover it that way? Annuities, asset protection. I don't want to lose money due to market volatility, or I need guaranteed income. So we look at it to the point, what do you need? One of the things that we've used tremendously is a lot of people say, hey, Steve, the market's up. Can I lock in the gains? And I say, yes, we could then shift a portion of your funds to that fixed index annuity, pull out that 10% free withdrawal every year, dollar cost average back into the market. We have the availability to do what most people want to do. We can get you on the investment side. We can get you on the insurance side. Give me a call now. Ask for that comprehensive retirement plan. Allow us to look at your situation and figure out what would be best for you.
1: Again, for this complimentary comprehensive retirement plan, call today. And remember, everybody's situation is different. This is a customized retirement plan. 636-230-8824. That's 636-230-8824. Congress continues kicking the Social Security can down the road. And just a reminder, the deadline to fix the program's trust fund is 2032. So let all that aside, there's got to be some bigger and better things that we can be doing now to improve our retirement outlook, no matter what happens with Social Security, Steve.
0: I think Social Security optimization is the most important thing. As a single person, it's a little bit simpler. We look at it and say, what's the break even? The break even is around 80 to 80 and a half to 81, depending on the situation. So the break even is pretty well simple. How long are you going to live? But I think the things that we got to be careful about, taking Social Security too early. What about taxes? Is your portfolio, is the growth sustainable? And look at the surprises that are going to come out there. So if you're over 59 and a half, I'm going to sit here and say it's a great time for us to do a Social Security optimization report. Now, that Social Security optimization, I have to gather the information. I have to be able to look at what you currently have to see if you can delay taking Social Security. I can't just run it without in a vacuum. So give us a call now. Ask for that Social Security optimization. I am going to let you know we do need all the information to be able to help you with that. So give us a call now. Ask for that Social Security optimization report so we can look at it for you when the best time for you to file for Social Security could be.
1: Exactly. It's just one of those puzzle pieces when it comes to creating that retirement plan for yourself. Again, 636-230-8824. 636-230-8824. Well, if you're still working and you have your spouse on your health plan, you're probably paying between $600 and $700 a month. So you might assume that in retirement, once you're both on Medicare, that your costs will drop. But I'm going to give you some numbers here. Two people on Medicare at the base level run about $410 a month. And then you add the Medigap plan, and that's another $200 to $300 a month. So now you're right back to where you started, that $600 to $700 range, Steve. Does this usually surprise your clients?
0: I would say yes. I'd say the biggest one was a person that came in on the planning side of it, and he had to keep his income below the limit for the Affordable Care Act. And I said, you borrowed the money to be able to do this? He goes, yeah, because then when I get to 65, Medicare's free. And I went, Medicare's not free. He goes, oh, yeah, it is. That's a surprise for a lot of people that Medicare is not free. Now, let's talk about what you did. That normal about $410, that's for a couple. And then you get the Advantage plans or you get the supplemental plans. The Advantage plan, if you're going to go that route, it is usually no cost per month. But when you use it, you're going to have deductibles. You're going to have co-pays. And it comes in that, kind of like the insurance that you've got now. Then you get over to the supplemental plans. If somebody has a supplemental plan, they are paying a premium every single month, as you put at it, $200 to $300 a month, plus prescription drugs, if you want that on that. And that's where I start to look at it, and people go, well, that's a lot for insurance. And I'm going, yeah, because your company might have paid all of it for you. The average cost to cover an employee now is between $2,500 to $3,000. With an employee and their family, the average cost is $2,500 to $3,000. So for somebody like myself coming off of a plan that I had to pay both of them for, Medicare is a lot cheaper than what the other plan was. So that's where we start to look at it. It's never going to be cheap. It's always going to go up in price. Inflation in that area is very high. So that's why we come in. I don't do Medicare. I have a gentleman, Scott Stream's been doing my insurance for me for 20, 25 years plus. And I like the fact that Scott takes care of my clients when I send him to on the Medicare side of it. On September the 25th, Scott will be coming into the office. We do a Friday event. Coming into the office to talk about Medicare, to talk about the difference between the supplemental plans, the Advantage plans, Part D for your drugs. Give us a call to let us know that you would like to come. I know it's up. Save the date for September the 25th. Give us a call so that we have an idea that you're coming into the office that day so that you get the information from the experts. I know about it, but I'm not going to keep up with which plan is the best for you at this time. Give us a call. Ask for a reservation to the September the 25th Medicare with Scott Stream.
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0: September the 12th, St. Jude Walk here in St. Louis. It's in Creve Coeur Park. If you'd like to become a part of the team, I have it got it set up on mine, and the easiest way to go is Steve All, and that's S-T-E-V-E-A-U-L. Go on to that. 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So if you'd like to make a donation to St. Jude, remember, keep the receipt for it because you get that extra $1,000 this year on your charitable deductions, even if you don't itemize. So give us a call.
1: 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You can always call as well, 636-230-8824. And as always, Steve, you like to leave us with a quote. What you got?
0: I'm going to go with a Dale Carnegie quote. Success is getting what you want. Happiness is wanting what you get. And again, that was from Dale Carnegie.
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8: ABC News, I'm Brian Clark. President Trump's announcement Thursday that there was a plan for peace in Gaza between Israel and Hamas prompted questions about how an agreement would work. Daryl Blockers, an ABC News contributor and former CIA senior operations officer.
9: In order for Israel and the IDF to pull out of its current positions of power, it's going to take Hamas and the Islamic Republic of Iran recognizing that they do not have any other option other than to disarm or be destroyed. I don't think Hamas Kites understands that.
8: At least 10 U.S. embassies in the Middle East have issued alerts advising Americans to consider departing, citing escalating tensions in the region. Federal prosecutors have moved to dismiss charges against a former Olympian accused of vandalizing the reflecting pool, blaming the damage on faulty installation. And over 50 million people affected by a heat dome in the western part of the country. There could be record high temperatures today. This is ABC News. An alarming AI security breach has Anthropic admitted that its chatbot Claude deviated from its program and hacked other entities. ABC's Trevor Ault explains.
10: The company says it frequently tests its AI models in simulations sealed off from the internet. A review found three incidents where a partner testing company accidentally allowed Claude internet access and the models used it to gain unauthorized access to the real systems of three different organizations by using basic techniques such as exploiting weak passwords. This comes a week after the company behind ChatGPT, OpenAI, revealed two of its models went rogue in a similar incident.
8: FIFA's president, Gianni Infantino, said that the international soccer governing body is dropping its controversial plan to sell stakes in future competitions to private investors. But the pressure on Infantino is not lifted as UEFA, the governing body of soccer in Europe, says it's lost its confidence in him. I'm Brian Clark, ABC News.
11: I'm Stuart McMillan. Here's what's happening. The Republican leader of Madison County is under fire after calling for the hanging of a public figure.
12: Quote, he should receive a public hanging, close quote. That's what Madison County Chairman Chris Slusser said about Dr. Anthony Fauci pleading the fifth over 100 times in a comment from his private Facebook. Slusser, in a post from his public Facebook page, called the comment hyperbolic rhetoric and exaggerated language people use every day. Slusser also encourages people to Google, quote, examples of the phrase public hanging used as hyperbole. We did, and the first five posts are news articles about his call for Fauci to be hanged. The Democratic Party of Madison County is calling on Slusser to resign, to which he says, quote, give me a break, close quote. Sean Malone, KMOX News.
11: A $4 million settlement has been reached with 24 women who had private photos stolen from a former Florissant police officer. Federal lawsuits showed former officer Julian Alcala repeatedly took driver's cell phones back to his patrol car under the guise of checking for insurance, then searched their personal files and messaging apps. Alcala resigned. resigned from the department and was sentenced 2 years in federal prison earlier this year. The $4 million payout maxes out the city's insurance coverage. An unusual move by the mayor of Alton leads to more questions than answers.
13: Alton Mayor David Goins filed for a temporary restraining order against the city, and the Madison County Circuit Court granted it. Details are few, and the mayor's office has not yet returned KMOX's calls, but it appears to be related to actions taken by the Alton City Council. In a statement, Mayor Goins said the court's decision is an important affirmation that the rule of law must guide the actions of every elected official. More details may be forthcoming as additional court proceedings are expected. Debbie Monterey, KMOX News.
11: A sinkhole in North St. Louis is giving neighbors a glimpse into the city's past. Fox 2 reports a street collapse at Branch and Knapp Streets has exposed a hidden creek that was converted into a sewer in the 1800s. The Metropolitan Sewer District says the 16-foot deep waterway was paved over more than a century ago to prevent cholera outbreaks. Crews are working around recent rain and expect to repair the caved-in road over the next few weeks. St. Louis City SC could have another attacking option.
14: New midfielder Alexander Matan is available for selection on Saturday as DeMay begins working him into the group.
15: He's available for the weekend. It's going to be a process to integrate him. He's a smart guy, so I think it's going to be like a short period of time to acclimate.
14: While newest Danish midfielder Carlo Holza is in St. Louis, he can't suit up until all paperwork clears over the next few weeks. Jen Cease, KMOX Sports.
11: City is at home tonight against Real Salt Lake. Pre-game 7 o'clock on Y88. Cardinals coming at 110 this afternoon against Toronto. Weather today, high around 75, low of 68 tonight. Tomorrow, high around 80, clouds breaking for some sun. I'm Stuart McMillan, KMOX News.
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16: Good Saturday morning, St. Louis, and welcome, welcome to the Home Improvement Show. You heard the man. It's me, Rich Orris. I'm your host. Thanks for making us a part of your Saturday morning. For the next 2 hours, we're going to be talking about the one investment that most of us spend most of our time, always in our home, nowhere else but inside your home, your biggest investment. So whether you're dealing with some routine maintenance, you're planning a big renovation, or you're trying to just decide, this is a big subject of, you know, should you move versus remodeling? This is the show where you can get some practical advice and answers to questions like those. And right now, we've got actually a couple ways in. So we've got the phone lines open right now for you. You can call in, have a conversation, 314-436-7900, or same number, we got the text line open, so you can text in a question to us. Same number, same way, very easy, 314-436-7900. So if you've got a question about your home, don't wait. Give us a call and let's talk it out. And today, I'm especially excited about today's show just because we've got a very special guest joining me here today. We've got Jake Spurgeon. He's a design sales consultant with Mosby Building Arts, where we both work our day jobs. We run around. We look at stuff. We help people out. We have all sorts of conversations about all sorts of remodeling. So Jake works with homeowners every day who are facing one of the biggest decisions that they'll ever make. Should we remodel our home or should we move? And we hear this a lot. We talk about this a lot. This is a big question for a lot of families trying to figure out their next move. So maybe you're outgrowing your home a little. The kitchen no longer works for your lifestyle, or maybe you're just thinking of adding some space instead of packing up the boxes and finding somewhere else. With today's housing market, interest rates, the cost of moving, remodeling can really often be a better solution, but it's not always the right answer for everyone. And that's why today is a great day to call in, because we've got Jake here with me too. So not even just if you're thinking kind of remodel, move, but if you're thinking of any kind of remodeling question whatsoever. Kitchens, bathrooms, room additions, basements, Jake does it all. So whatever you are wondering, we can help you out. And he's here to help me out today and get through this and figure everything out. So again, you can give us a call, 314-436-7900, or text in a question, and we'll see if we can get to some of your texts there also. So grab a cup of coffee, settle in, and let's spend the morning talking about how to make your home work better for you, whether it's time for a new address or make the home work better. We can figure it out either way. This is the Home Improvement Show right here on KMOX. Let's get things started. We've got a full show today. Cardinals are just after the show. So we just niched out of not having the full 2 hours for you. So we've got enough time for everybody. One last time, write this down, 314-436-7900. But Jake, let's get started a little bit on, let's just talk about you, because it's been a little while since you've been on here with me. And let's tell people just kind of your background. How did you get into designing and you know, everything we do here at Mosby?
17: Yeah, I have currently, I was thinking about this the other day, almost, I think it's 22 years that I've been doing consulting work, interior design, architecture, and remodeling for St. Louis homeowners. And it's been a lot of fun to go through and meet homeowners and just give them really good advice on what spaces to update, how to lay out their home, and help them with that process.
16: Yeah, no, and definitely I talk about it all the time. That is one of my favorite things, is just getting to meet and talk to so many different people. And what you really realize over the years, how we're really all the same. We're all going through the same thing. And even it doesn't matter how much money you have or not, or what you're doing. Everybody kind of looks at things primarily in the same way.
17: Yeah, absolutely. It's the end goal is the same. How do I make my space not only functional, but aesthetic? How do I make it for, you know, not just the current chapter in my family and my life, but what's the next 10, 15, 20 years down the road look for my house?
16: Yeah, yeah, yeah. And so another thing we're going to jump into also today is some smaller projects, because that's another big thing of like things that we can do that aren't quite like the full remodel. How can we help people out and really just not get into like absolutely everything, because that can become just as hard as moving sometimes, or just as big. And so we perform a lot of small projects too. But talking about helping out, let's jump straight to the phone and see what's going on with Diane. We got our first call here. Thanks for calling, Diane. What's happening?
18: Good morning. Thanks for taking my call. I have a very hot attic, and I don't know if that's normal. It has a ridge vent, and it has a turbine vent, but it doesn't have any vents in the soffit. And I can tell, like, in the bathrooms where the vents are and stuff, it's hot on the ceiling.
16: Yeah.
18: Is that okay? Is that normal? Should I be doing something else?
16: Well, I mean, it's, you definitely should be doing something else. Your attic, it is normal that it's hotter in your attic than it is outside, but it really, 20 degrees, 30 degrees warmer than outside, it can be pretty typical. When you start getting beyond that, it really means you're just not ventilated properly. And everything you just described is like the primary not ventilated properly. Because what you described is you have two different types of ways to exhaust your attic, and you and you're lacking a way for air to come in. So so how that should be working is that ridge vent that you have, if you open up the soffits and you get soffit material that lets air in, and you put in these kind of egg crate material things in your trusses. They're called baffles, and then what they do is they create a space for air to flow through from that soffit up into the attic. But then you can insulate up against it, so it's only about an inch and a half space. And then you can insulate right to it, so you don't lose insulation value from the home, but you get air in from outside, and that air washes up the underside of the roof to that peak. And what happens is when you have two types of exhaust, that ridge vent will pull in air from the turbine vent. And you're basically ventilating the top 3 feet of your attic and none of the rest of it.
18: And I
16: got to have an example of this about a month or so ago in someone's attic, looking at their house to try and help them make sure it was working and correct it. And because with poor ventilation also comes humidity in the home. Because of that heat, all of that, you'd start to get higher humidity. So I was in their attic, and they had these power fans that would kick on

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2: Okay. Is that something Mosby does?
3: Oh, yes. Absolutely. Okay. Yeah, we can definitely come out. We've got plenty of exteriors consultants that work with siding, roofing, attic ventilation, perfect. And everything. So I do a lot of that, but we've got like, I don't know, three? What do you think, Jake? Like four other people to do that?
4: Yeah, there's about four other consultants or reps that can come out and talk with you about better making that attic perform as it should.
3: Yeah.
2: Okay, perfect, perfect. We just had a new roof put on, so I don't want to cause that to be compromised if we're holding humidity and holding heat. So, yeah, that'd be great. Well, I'll give you guys a call. I also noticed when I was in that process is that both of the bathroom exhaust vents only exhaust into the attic. So is that bad also?
4: Yeah, well, you would definitely want us to have or ventilate those to the exterior above the roof line.
3: Yeah, and that has come into the codes as of lately, the last few years. Most municipalities, it's a code now to do that when you build. So it's that important for that, too.
2: Okay, yep. Great. All right, well, I'll give you guys a call Monday morning. Thank you so much.
3: Perfect. Appreciate it. And for everybody out there, too, if you want to get to Mosby, 314-909-1800 is the number for everybody and Diane you can use. You can get on our website. You can go through, find callmosby.com, and you can do a submission form through the website also. So if you don't have a lot of time to call during the week, you can answer some questions, and then they'll get a hold of you and get something scheduled for one of us. So great call, great question, good topic. We've got plenty to talk through with small projects, with the remodeling versus moving. Special guest with me today, Jake Spurgeon. We're going to take a quick break here, but don't forget, call or text. Either way, we'll see if we can help you out. 314-436-7900. We'll be right back after this.
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0: right. Welcome back. Welcome back. Home Improvement Show. Remember, we are here for you still today. So we got Jake Spurgeon joining me today so we can get some remodeling, some design advice. We can do the typical home maintenance, anything you got going on. You can text in, you can call in, and let's have a conversation about it. 314-436-7900. We're both here for you today to see how we can help you out. But so Jake, let's jump into a little bit of some of these small projects. I mean, I've heard this quite a bit that I'll go look at a project for someone. They're like, yeah, I've had, you know, three or four people out, and most of them are like, well, that's just too small. And I'm like, okay, no, we'll do something like that. So just to kind of let everybody know, we'll even do some smaller projects. But what are some small projects that you've seen done for clients that really, you know, nothing huge, but makes a big difference in their daily life?
1: There are a ton of small projects that we do on the daily basis. Some could be something as simple as adding what we would consider some wainscoting to a living room or a dining room.
0: Yeah.
1: Just painting an accent wall, adding some accent molding to around a fireplace to give it a whole new kind of better look to it. You know, even, you know, lockers in a mudroom, for example.
0: Yeah.
1: Just small things like that have a big impact on not only the look of the space, but how it functions and how you use it every day.
0: Yeah, no, it definitely, the laundry room is definitely a good spot. The mudroom, laundry room, the in, the out, and it's your high used area. When we redid ours and we just put like an organizer system, you know, on the back wall that we can store stuff and the baskets and, you know, when I'm drying my work pants and stuff, I got a spot to hang them as I'm taking them out. It does. It makes life so much easier, and it's not like it was a giant thing to do.
1: Yeah.
0: Yeah, it's totally, totally simple. So what do you think about how can homeowners kind of look around and determine, like, really is their current house a good potential home to remodel and stay in? Is there any key things they can be looking for?
1: Well, I think there's two ways to do that. One is I always recommend to homeowners to, you know, you can stand in your space and look at it, but unfortunately, you're just going to look past the same annoyances and the same things that you don't, you know, visually like about the space. So I always recommend take pictures of your rooms at different angles, and then refer back to those photos when you're not in your home. Like, go out, have a cup of coffee, and then look at those photos. Things are going to glaringly stand out to you that aren't as visually appealing, like the pile of coats or blankets in the corner of the living room that, we can create furniture or cabinets to store those things. That's one way to do it. And then also is we have things like workarounds that we do on the daily basis that we don't pay attention to.
0: Yeah.
1: When there's a solution to that workaround, either it's a storage solution, a functional solution that we can change, such as if the steps from inside, like the garage into the house, there's always one or two steps there.
0: Yeah.
1: There's not a lot of times you have handrails or grab bars there. So a lot of homeowners will like grab the casing of that door. So you get kind of dirt on it and it looks a little unsightly. So, hey, let's talk about a little handrail to put in there that you can grab onto to make not only it look better, but safer.
0: Well, and if there is some good reason to do some of this stuff too, because if you are in a home where you plan on staying for quite a while, or you feel you're in your forever home, this is another conversation I have very often. I'm sure you do too, is that there we'll talk about something for later in life. Like, oh, when you're remodeling this, we might want to consider this, that, or the other, because it's going to help you later in life. And if you're here for the long haul, oh, I don't need that yet. Or, you know, you look at a rail by the garage steps and you go, well, I don't really need that yet. Like, I can get that when I need that. But so what's happened to the cost of construction? You know, that it's like, would it be like so much better to just go ahead and have that handrail put in if you know you're staying, and you'll probably pay four times less than if you waited 10 years?
1: Absolutely. The problem is with waiting to do something, to just push it off, is that A, it's going to cost more. And then B, when you really need it, like if you've, you know, hurt your ankle or broke a leg, then you really need it. And then you're in a rush to get somebody to do it. And sometimes when you rush to do things, you have regrets. You didn't choose the right person to put it in. It was not a great experience. So, you know, doing it early before you need it is the key.
0: Yeah. Yeah. I've seen plenty of that. And I've also seen it a lot with, I would advise everybody, think about your parents too. So I've seen a lot with people's parents where we were in the middle of COVID, and great client that we've done a bunch of work for is like, I need to get my house ready. I need one of these little elevator things over here. I need this. I need that. And I need it like right now because my mom fell and she's in rehab and she's going to come live with me in 8 weeks. And I'm like, okay, so yeah, we're 12 weeks from even doing anything.
1: Yeah.
0: Like she'll be here a month prior if you make plans and you think about these things, right? A little bit ahead of time. You can have this stuff ready.
1: Yeah, it's, you know, having it ready before you need it, it's kind of the old saying of, you know, I'd rather have it and not need it than need it and not have it.
0: Yeah, that's exactly what happens. And I remember the same thing talking to one of my sisters. She lives in Texas, and she was in a car accident and hurt her knee and had this leg brace. And it was her right leg, and she couldn't drive for a while. And she's like, my house is not set up for this at all. Like, everything had to change, you know. So, yeah, it is great stuff to sit back and think about and discuss with, you know, if you get in looking into some stuff, have these discussions with us when we're there. We can help come up with some great ideas.
1: Yeah, we love to talk about projects and ideas. And also, it's that other set of eyes who's fresh to your space, who's never been there. We're trained in a way to look around a home and see certain glaring problems that could be or are potentially or currently are problems for the homeowner. And we bring them up and we say, hey, have you thought about this? Is this something that has been an annoyance to you? This looks potentially like it could be improved. What's your thoughts on that?
0: Yeah.
1: And these are great conversations that we have all day long.
0: Yeah, absolutely. So, talking about great conversations, we'd love to have one with you. You can call in, get in on the conversation, even if you have some comments, if there's things that you've done that have helped out, if there's things you're thinking about. I've got Jake here with me to help out. We can get through all the maintenance questions and everything. And you can also text in on the same number, 314-436-7900. Get you right in here with us. Great day to do it. Kind of drizzly, kind of a little bit gray outside. So get inside and let's talk it out. Let's have a conversation. One more time, 314-436-7900. We're going to take our middle hour break, and Jake and I'll have more for you. And hopefully we'll have some of your questions and topics as well, right after this.
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0: All righty, all righty. Welcome back. Here we are, Home Improvement Show, KMOX. I've got myself, Rich Ora, sitting in the big chair. I've got Jake Spurgeon, design consultant with Mosby Building Arts, hanging out with me. So Jake works, I'll let everybody know. So Jake does designing as well as just the consulting. So he can actually help out with the selections, the colors, the materials, the types of materials, what's the difference in some of them. So there's a lot of information that I think Jake can get to a lot, answer a lot of good questions for everybody out there. So feel free to jump in with us, and your topic can be our topic today together here. 314-436-7900. Text lines are also open today, so you can just shoot us a text and listen up. But Jake, we've got Sue on the line, so let's get to the phones and see what's going on. Hey, Sue, thanks for calling.
1: Thank you. I listen all the time. I'm
0: thank
1: very
0: you
1: old.
0: You for that.
1: I'm old, and I live in a nice house. I don't want to move from it. It's one level. Things are made up for me, basically. I don't have good sight anymore.
0: Okay.
1: But something I can't control is when the power goes out. I live in an area with a lot of trees. And this is the second time I'm without power right now. That's why I still have my landline, as long as they'll allow me to keep it.
0: Yeah.
1: And I don't know if there's anything I can do about that. I don't have the strength to pull and start a motor like I've seen generators where, you know, you have to pull it like a lawnmower. I could not do that.
0: Yeah, and you got to refill them with gas and all of that because it's only going to last so long. So you're refilling the gas and keeping it running and everything. But so there are generators that do that, that are like that, that have little maintenance. I don't want to say no maintenance, but it could be maintenance that you wouldn't need to perform because there's generators that they can put and connect to your home, and there's ones large enough that can literally run your entire home just like as if you had electricity, or you can do like a smaller one, a middle of the road. You can pick what you want to run. And so you can actually kind of talk with the electrician and say, okay, well, I want my food to be good. I want, you know, lights in this half of the house. I want this and that to work. And they can size a generator to get enough power. And then they can hook it all up to your panel box that will only run those areas that you want it to run. And that's kind of what a lot of people do, because even when you do the one you were talking about, you got a plug and you're just running plugs to different lamps and refrigerators, or if you have a deep freeze, you kind of pick all that stuff. And so there's companies out there that can come install a generator that will run on natural gas. So they'll hook it up to the gas and it will just kick itself on when the power goes out and kick itself off when the power comes back. And there is a little bit of maintenance to those. It's kind of like a furnace or air conditioner. You would want like a maintenance plan for somebody to show up and kind of check it out every year, make sure it's good.
1: Heating and cooling. I know.
0: Yeah.
1: Yeah.
0: Yep. So yeah, you can definitely have something like that installed and put in. And okay.
1: Now, where does the natural gas come from?
0: Do you have gas in your home?
1: No.
0: Oh, you don't?
1: All electric.
0: If you're all electric and you don't have any.

0: natural gas, then they might have to look at either getting it there or one that would run on propane, and they have like a little propane tank that they fill up, and that's where the gas comes from, and it's actually propane.
1: Oh, so you could, because my son said I have to have one of those ugly look. Well, I'm sorry, I shouldn't say that. but one of those tanks sitting outside, filled with oil, I guess. I don't know what you fill it with, but I don't really want that. But there's propane. You could buy that and fill that yourself, or have someone fill it.
0: Yeah, it would be kind of like having them come for the maintenance. There's mm-hmm. companies that fill propane tanks where they just show up, they check the tank, you know, every couple months or something, and then they refill it and bill you for how much, you know, they had to do to refill it.
1: Okay.
0: But you wouldn't need it filled a whole lot because it's only happening when you lose power, so.
1: Now, is this propane tank part of the generator, or is that a separate?
0: Yeah, it would be separate. It's just the gas source, so it would be similar to what you were kind of talking about, like you don't want the ugly big tank, but it would be just a smaller, ugly, smaller tank.
2: They're usually about 500 gallons, so they're in their upright. And a lot of homeowners will build like a surround for the tank or put landscaping, like evergreen trees around it. But it is a very great alternative if you don't have natural gas from your gas company to your home. Those 500-gallon tanks can be hidden and work great with those whole home generators.
1: This is only a 1,400-square-foot home.
2: Yeah, so the smaller generators would work great. And we usually recommend to have an electrical company. You know, we work with several at Mosby, if not our own in-house individuals,
1: mm-hmm.
2: that will size it for your house, what your needs are, and go over those options.
0: Okay. Yeah. So Stribe Electric, Stribe Company is who I would recommend to have look at that for you.
1: Did you say Stribe?
0: Stribe. I'm sorry. Stribe. It's Streib.
1: Streit.
0: Streib, as in boy.
1: Okay. Oh, Stribe. Okay. Okay.
0: Yep, they can get it looked at, size. They can talk about the propane. They have services where they do low volt stuff. They do these generators. They do commercial stuff. So they're a great company to put something like that in for you.
1: Okay.
0: Alrighty.
1: All right. Thank you very much.
0: You are very welcome. Good question, and definitely something that's come up a lot here. In the past couple of years, we've had too many storms, we've had too many tornadoes, we've had too much hail, we've had way too much destruction out there, and lots of power lines down always during all of that. That just causes, you know, such headaches for everybody. And I don't know, I don't want to age myself, but I always get into these conversations where I'm like, it feels like this is happening more and more, you know, and I don't know if it's just because I've seen more of it. I don't know if it's really happening more and more, but it at least it has in the past couple of years. We've had way too many tornadoes and stuff.
2: Yeah, that's the weather.
0: Yeah, it's just, I'm sure it kind of has its phases, up and downs, in and outs like everything else. But yeah, so definitely something that's a great thing to do for the home and keep your power running when these things occur for you. So, hey, we're going to jump into another quick break, but we've got plenty of time, a whole nother hour after this one. So we've got plenty going on for you, plenty of conversations me and Jake can have, but we can also help you out. Call or text 314-436-7900. Don't touch that dial. We'll be back with more home improvement after this.
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16: Improvement Show, final segment of this hour, but don't worry, don't fret. We got a whole nother hour on top of it. We do have some time in this segment, too. If you got something going on, feel free. Let us know, 314-436-7900. Whatever's happening, whether it's some routine maintenance, maybe you're working on that DIY list, the honey-do list. You just got to get things ready for upcoming holidays and occasions. And today I've got Jake Spurgeon hanging out with me. So we've got a whole nother level of how we can help you with designing, questions, types of materials. Why should you use a certain countertop or a certain floor, or what's the best type of floor in different instances? We got all these things that we can chat about. And then In the next hour, we're going to have 97.1 joining us also, so we'll have a little bigger crowd. Same number, both stations, same number, text or call in and just have a conversation with us, 314-436-7900. So, Jake, on some of these smaller projects, and I'll explain one of my last small projects I just got into with a client of mine to kind of maybe gauge a little bit of the level of, like, how small can some of these projects even be? Because sometimes it is just about making your life a little simpler or better, and it's not like all these big, giant projects or whatever. So this client of mine lives out in the woods, out in Wildwood, trees absolutely everywhere. He will never, ever run out of firewood. That is a fact. And he's got a little deck on the third floor, and there's only like three sections of rail, like between the two walls for this little deck, about 4 feet wide or whatever between the post. In the bottom rail of the deck rail was about maybe an inch off of the deck floor, maybe even three quarters. And he's like, I cannot get these leaves off my deck. It drives me crazy. And we're literally just taking off that bottom 2x4, cutting pickets about 3 inches shorter and putting it back on.
17: Yeah.
16: In three places. And he will then be able to just sweep all that out from underneath that deck rail. He's like, I'm picking it up with my hands and throwing it over the top, trying to get most of it. He's like, this area drives me nuts. And talk about the simplest thing that you could possibly do in one project. But that's sort of some of the stuff that we can get into, even on simple things like that. But what I would be curious about is, like, going into different rooms and kind of saying, like, a kitchen. I know it's probably difficult in a small project to really change ailments of, like, you don't have a good working triangle or things like that. But I know we do a lot of updates and a lot of projects that, yeah. What are some things people can do on a smaller scale to just make that space better?
17: Yeah. In a kitchen, there are some pretty easy updates that we can help clients with to give a big impact. Sometimes it's just a matter of new countertops, a new sink and faucet, new tile backsplash, and new cabinet hardware. And then you could take it even further and paint some or all of the cabinets to get a whole new look.
16: Yeah.
17: It's not a full, you know, it's more of a facelift versus plastic surgery.
16: Oh yeah.
17: Or Botox. If
16: you want to. Yeah. Yeah. Yeah. There you go. Yeah. And there's definitely there's also some things, what are some things you could maybe add to your cabinets to make them a little more effective for you?
17: Oh, roll trays. In a heartbeat. They have so many aftermarket kits and things that we can help put in for homeowners to make those cabinets more accessible. You know, pull out organizers, roll out shelves or roll out trays, drawer inserts, you know, that are pretty easy to, you know, modify and get installed. Just little things like that really make your space. You can store more, it's more organized, and just more a joy to use.
16: Yeah, yeah. I've got one cabinet that I just put these, like, little wood kind of rails on the inside of the back of the cabinet door, and we just slide the lids to the pots and pans right in there, and they're just kind of stuck to the inside of the back of the cabinet door. And, man, we'd be digging around in that cabinet forever to find the right lid. So, yeah, some kind of lid organizer like that you could put in part of the cabinet, or just something that goes on the back of the door to make it, bam, it's right there. There's so many little things like that.
17: And there's even smaller items such as under cabinet lighting that we can add to a kitchen if your house didn't come with it. Crown molding on cabinets is a fantastic detail to add. There's just these little architectural elements that so many new build homes just are missing that really give the space that lift, that like just a little bit more, just the architectural elements that are just not.

0: there that a lot of homeowners love to see in some of our older houses in St. Louis.
1: Yep. Yeah, absolutely. And sometimes there's things that might just be able to be better or just kind of odd to you. Like in my kitchen, on the main wall on each side of the range, there's under cabinet lights left and right, light up that countertop. They're the greatest things ever. But then on the left, on the other side of my pantry, there's a base cabinet with an upper cabinet, no under cabinet light. I don't know what, you know, it's the only other upper cabinet. Like when you built this house, why did you not put an under cabinet, you know? And so that's been probably on the 90% bottom of my to-do list, things I'd like to get to at some point, but never have yet. But yeah, it's things like that that we could help accomplish too, where it's like, I don't know why they did this, but not that, but I'd really like it over there.
0: Yeah, it's easy, quick project to do.
1: Yeah, absolutely. And so there's tons of little jobs like that that we can help you out with. So it doesn't have to be a full-on bathroom remodel, a full-on kitchen remodel. We can come out and look at some pretty simple things and just some pretty simple updates that can really just drive your house and make it so much better for you, I think.
0: Yeah. And speaking about bathrooms, there's tons of things to do in there.
1: Oh, yeah. Yeah, absolutely. And so, yeah, even so in the beginning of the next hour, let's jump into bathrooms.
0: Yeah.
1: And see what we can do. So partial bathrooms, all that. There's a ton that we can do in bathrooms, too, to help you out. So don't forget, 314-436-7900 is going to get you right in here to us. We got a whole another hour waiting for you. We're going to get through our news break, but don't fret. We will be back right after this with much more home improvement.
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2: News. I'm Mike Dubosky. The Trump administration continues to face questions about whether Hamas and Israel are on board with a proposed deal announced by President Trump this week. ABC's Alex Prochet reports from Washington.
3: Hamas says its commitment to disarm is dependent on Israel withdrawing from Gaza first, saying in a statement, the occupation's commitment to ending the killing and halting its attacks is the essential prerequisite. Israel has yet to officially commit to the agreement. The president, with few details during a cabinet meeting at Camp David Friday, but he insists Israel is happy with the deal.
2: It comes as two U.S. officials tell ABC the president's considering a fresh round of strikes on Iranian energy targets. Spanish authorities have installed a sea barrier between one of its North African territories and Morocco after tens of thousands of migrants crossed the border earlier this week. Most of those migrants have returned home. And at least nine people are dead in Ukraine after another round of Russian airstrikes overnight. This is ABC News. U.S. prosecutors now say a National Guard officer carried out a secret second marriage to a woman he met while posted in Mongolia. ABC's Luke Barr has details.
4: A member of the Washington, D.C. National Guard pleaded guilty to stealing $54,000 and committing immigration fraud after he created a fake divorce decree for his Mongolian mistress, according to federal prosecutors. Colin Welch was deployed to Mongolia in 2019 when he met a woman that he began a romantic relationship with while he was still married. According to the Justice Department, he forged a marriage certificate and used government funds to facilitate the affair with someone who isn't a citizen, according to the Justice Department. Luke Barr, ABC News, Washington.
2: Strong words from the European Soccer League, known as UEFA, saying current FIFA leadership has not only lost UEFA's confidence, but also that of many other members of the football family. It comes after FIFA's decision to drop a controversial plan to involve private equity companies in the organization's money-making operations. UEFA had threatened to boycott upcoming tournaments. Mike Dubosky, ABC News.
5: I'm Stuart McMillan. Here's what's happening. The chair of the Madison County Board is under fire after calling for the hanging of Anthony Fauci.
6: In a comment from his private Facebook page, Madison County Board Chair Chris Slusser said, quote, he should receive a public hanging, referring to Dr. Anthony Fauci pleading the fifth over 100 times during a Senate hearing earlier this week. The Democratic Party of Madison County is calling on Slusser, a Republican, to resign. Slusser, in a post on his public Facebook page, says anyone with common sense knows the remark wasn't a literal call for public execution, adding it was rhetorical hyperbole. Sean Malone, KMOX News.
5: A sinkhole in North St. Louis is giving neighbors a glimpse into the past. Fox 2 News reports a street collapse at Branch and Knapp Streets has exposed a hidden creek that was converted into a sewer in the 1800s. The Metropolitan Sewer District says the 16-foot deep wide waterway was paved over more than a century ago to prevent cholera outbreaks. Crews have been working around the rain and expect the repair of the caved-in road over the next couple of weeks. Turnout in Missouri's August 4th primary could vary widely depending on where you live.
7: While Secretary of State Denny Hoskins predicts about 32% turnout statewide, some counties are projecting participation as low as 20%, others as high as 70%.
8: The 20% obviously would be in some of those locations that don't have any local contested primaries. With 70%, we have a lot of pretty hotly contested primaries all throughout the state, whether that's the new Congressional District 6 up in northern Missouri or the new Congressional District 5, which is basically west central Missouri.
7: In addition to local races, Missouri voters will decide on four statewide amendments. Among the most closely watched are Amendment 4, which would change how constitutional amendments qualify for approval, and Amendment 5, which would begin a phase out of Missouri's individual income tax. Beth Coughlin, KMOX News.
5: In sports, St. Louis City SC adding another major piece to its attack. Here's Jen Cease.
9: Sporting director Corey Ray says the club knew exactly what it was looking for. 27-year-old Danish midfielder Carlo Holze comes from Turkish side Samsunspor as a new designated player for a city team that's won three straight since the World Cup break and is currently above the playoff line. Ray says the scouting went well beyond beyond goals and assists.
10: Some of the off-the-ball movements, he's selfless in his ability to recognize and time his runs.

0: and behind, his willingness to also drop in and provide overloads in certain areas as well. Fans should also be quite interested to see what he does off the ball.
1: And Holze says he welcomes the challenge of big expectations for a player acquired through a club record $6 million transfer fee.
2: That's the kind of player I want to be. I want to have a big impact on the team.
3: City's at home tonight against Real Salt Lake, 7 o'clock on Y98. Cardinals on the road against Toronto. Pre-game on KMOX 110 this afternoon. 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
5: Here we are, second hour, Home Improvement Show. Welcome, welcome, 97.1 FM. Joining us on KMOX, so we've got a little bigger audience, a little bigger crowd, maybe some more questions, maybe some more comments or concerns. What is going on in your home? So for those who weren't here for the first hour, I have Jake Spurgeon, Mosby Design Sales Consultant, with me here today to help out with some conversations. We're talking about small projects that Mosby can do. We're going to be talking about the whole conversation of move versus remodeling. This is a conversation we talk about very, very often. So we can get into all of that, but we can also get into whatever you need. Whatever your topic is can be our topic. Don't worry, you can call, and we've got the text lines open today, so you can text in 314-436-7900. Get you right in here with me. And if you just want to make a comment through the text, so we got our text that just came in a little bit ago that says, Jake was my son Jordan's baseball coach. That's awesome.
6: It's pretty funny.
5: Yeah, I love it. I love it. So, yeah, whatever you need. Again, 314-436-7900. Join the conversation, and we'll see what's going on at your home. But for now, let's, as promised, let's talk about the bathroom, because you have to just gut and remodel the whole bathroom. That's the only thing you can do, right?
6: No, not at all.
5: Awesome.
6: There are tons of updates that maybe some clients, the wet space or the shower is perfectly fine, but maybe a new vanity cabinet, sink and a faucet. Maybe just the floor replacement, maybe a mirror and a light fixture. These are little changes that have a big impact to the space.
5: Yeah, absolutely. And if you can, one of the things I see often with bathrooms is really to have it lit up the way that you use it.
6: Yeah.
5: And you see the lighting wrong all the time. So we can move, we are electrical contracting company as well, so we can move the lights around, we can change them, we can change from overhead to a couple wall sconces. And so what are some reasons in a bathroom people might need to have their lighting moved?
6: Functionality. More, we are having the discussion more and more with homeowners about, it's not just about that vanity light. Adding a shower light.
5: Yeah.
6: Over the tub or shower area adds a ton of extra light in the space, so it's not like this dark hole in the corner. Lighted vanity mirrors, where the lighting is built into the mirror.
5: Yeah.
6: So you get lighting at your face. Same thing for adding sconces maybe to the left and the right of the mirror. Under cabinet lighting, not just for wall cabinets, but maybe a little toe kick light to brighten up the space at night when you walk in there and use the bathroom.
5: Night light. Yeah.
6: These are great, easy, little, small things that, again, make the space that much more awesome to use.
5: Yeah. And so we do a lot of bathrooms, and we do a lot of partial bathrooms. Some are the exact opposite. It's literally just the shower.
6: Yeah.
5: Just take out the tub, make it a stand-up shower only, and just do basically the floor, the three walls, get that area put in. And the only time that I do see that task becoming difficult is when you get into an older home.
6: Yeah.
5: You get into the mud set tile, And it's really, if the, most times it's going around the full room, and it really makes it hard to just touch one little bit area of, now you can still do like just the floor, just the vanity, just some lighting, some of that stuff, but that shower can get complicated.
6: Yeah.
5: When you get into that.
6: I think one of the great exercises that we do at Mosby is when we do design and we do quotes and estimates, is we like to break those two areas apart to say, you know, maybe we can't bite off the whole bathroom remodel, and maybe it does make sense to only do part of it at a time. Let's focus on the need, and then quote it. If you did just the shower area, here's kind of your investment. If we did just some of these cosmetic updates outside the wet space, here's what your investment is. And then if you decided to do the whole thing, here's that, you know, that cost.
5: Yeah, yeah.
6: And it really helps homeowners figure out what's best. And we talk through the pros and cons of each option.
5: Yeah, yeah, absolutely. And looking at, offering financing, that is also a good conversation that we have very often in order to end up getting to the whole thing. So a lot of times I'm talking all the time, one, about if you're going to do one or the other, do the most expensive part first. Because if you're going to wait on another and say remodeling is going up five, you know, it averages like 5 to 10% a year or something like that. Yep. Well, if you got two projects and one's 20,000 and one's 40,000, what do you want to pay 10% more per year on for every year that you wait? If you can get the larger one out of the way, then you're less of an increase when you get to the next part, and in offering some financing to kick in even a portion of that to help is a great thing.
6: Yeah, it clients. Can. And sometimes the financing can be used to turn a small project into a little bit of a bigger project.
5: Yeah.
6: To just really let you bite off more and kind of have monthly payments for it.
5: Yeah, yeah. And being able to have something too to offer that isn't a part of the home is a great benefit also. Because like a lot of people today are kind of stuck in a situation like I am, where you refinanced your house in around 2020, you got like 2.9% interest, and they're like, well, I don't want to do anything to that loan.
6: Yeah.
5: You know, so having one that could just kick in and it's actually not attached to your home, it's not changing your mortgage, helps out too, because then you're just that slightly higher interest rate is on a way smaller amount. Mm-hmm. And you keep that mortgage intact.
6: Yeah, we have these conversations with clients and homeowners almost every day, every other day, about not just about what should you do, but how do you pay for it? And, you know, we have avenues to internally to help clients with payment plans and payment options, and then externally. Now, yeah. I always kind of joke and say, you know, we're not financial experts. We just play one on TV.
5: Yeah.
6: we have individuals to call to get you those answers. If it is a larger project, like an addition or a first floor makeover, that you want to do some significant changes, here's how we can help you figure out how to pay for it.
5: Yeah, yeah. And also having one of the things I really like about the financing we have like that we do work with is the fact that there's no early payoff penalties or anything like that. So I have seen several clients, they just basically finance the whole project.
6: Mm-hmm.
5: You don't have to worry about putting down a deposit. You don't have to worry about getting a check in or making a payment 2 weeks in, halfway through a project. You don't even have to worry about that final payment. You basically just go through the whole thing, and then you start getting stuff from the financing company at the end, and then they just pay it.
6: Yeah.
5: They're like, it's just, that's so much easier than dealing with everything.
6: It lets you push that balance, you know, down the road, or the can down the road, if you will, for 6, 9 months, maybe a year, depending on what you're doing.
5: Yeah, exactly.
6: And take that cash that you would have paid for the project, invest it somewhere temporarily.
5: Yeah. Yep. Put it in a CD.
6: Yeah. Build some interest off of it.
5: Yeah.
6: Do a short-term investment with it. Something.
5: Yeah, absolutely. So there's a lot of great ways like that that I really love being able to help out like that as well. So, but I want to, what I really want to get into is, I'd want to get into this whole conversation that we have so often that,

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1: 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Once again, Rich Orris.
2: We are. Welcome back. Welcome back, Home Improvement Show. Boy, having a great time here. Loving Jake hanging out with me. I love to have that. The more information, the more we can spread to you, the better off we are. So anything you need around your house, me and Jake can help you out today. 314-436-7900. And speaking of helping out today, let's get to the phones and see what's going on with Julie that's called in. Julie, hey, are you there? Can you hear me?
3: Yeah, can you hear me?
2: Yes, I can. Thanks for calling.
3: Oh,
2: what's
3: perfect.
2: Going on?
3: Okay. I got all kinds of projects going on. I'm a DIYer. And
2: Okay. First
3: of all, we got hit by hail at my house a couple of years ago. And I hired a contractor. I'm not really happy. But point being is, let's talk about the roofing, okay?
2: Uh-huh.
3: I had somebody come out and look at it. And he wasn't really quite happy with the way the edging of my shingles were on my eaves. He said they were too extended. He said sometimes the, what you call, flashing is not done correctly also. So he advised to have them come back and put at least a maximum of 3/4 of an inch hangover instead of an inch to an inch and a half hangover because of the way the rain, it comes and sometimes can go underneath the shingles. And so that was one issue. And then the flashing on the edges between the siding and the roof, there should not be any nails showing because of the rain can go through those holes. Is that correct?
2: Yes. So definitely 100% correct on the flashing up against the walls, that step flashing, you should not see that step flashing, and typically we nail that step flashing to the wall, not the roof. And so, yeah, you're trying, yeah. So if you can see the flashing, you can see a nail through it. You definitely, that's not good for step flashing. That does happen occasionally on what we call counter flashing, because when the roof just ends at a wall, it's not the side of the wall, but it just ends against kind of like a dormer front wall or something like that. There is a piece that comes out from behind the siding that's called counter flashing, and it's a long row that goes on top of the shingles. And occasionally you'll get nails in that, and it's still, I would rather not have them there, but all roofers always do is they just pull, they kind of pull that flashing up, slide their new shingles underneath it. And
3: yeah,
2: after you've done that two or three times, replacing roofs over 20, 30, 40 years, there comes a point when it would be good to replace that step flashing. And what they do is they nail it down and then they put some rubberized or some silicone, like some caulk over those nail holes. And that caulk only lasts so long, so I'd rather replace that flashing and not have the nails, but you do see the nails there quite often. So
3: yeah, okay, I was right about that. I had some other issues with these people. Okay, that's, I got that. Can I ask another question or not?
2: Yeah, sure, go ahead.
3: So we built our house, and some of the stuff that was done, I'm kind of redoing over because I didn't like how they did them, but we lived with them for, my house is now 25 years old and it's in good condition, but we had the 12x12 tile put into the master bathroom, right? And there was this one tile that keeps on cracking. Now, as I understand it, I replaced it like three times because I kept moving tile. I tried to get it as flat as I possibly could and took all the, stuff that keeps it on the, what do you call that? The cement, I guess, on the bottom.
4: Tile.
3: Kind of level it out. And I've leveled it and leveled it and leveled it, but it's still, same tile keeps cracking. I'm wanting to probably get somebody professional to do that because if I've tried it three times and I'm running out of tile, I want someone to actually know, another try on that instead of replace the whole.
2: Yeah, so
3: floor.
2: So, yeah, that's so your shower floor is tile, and that's where that's happening?
3: No, no, no.
2: Or the bathroom actual, floor.
3: It's the bathroom floor.
2: Oh, gotcha.
3: Yeah.
2: It's not okay. In the shower. It's going, in the bathroom. Yeah.
3: Yes, sir. And yeah. You're going, it's a walkway going into the bathroom. It's that one that has the highest pressure when you're putting your foot down.
2: Yeah, so that would be, yeah, it would definitely be good to have a professional look at that just because the tile, you don't want it to have a lot of deflection. So this could be an issue large enough to where it's only happening in one spot, but your whole floor is kind of deficient. And it may, there's a possibility that if you don't have a thick enough backer and you don't have a thick enough subfloor and you don't have a tall enough floor joist that you could be getting enough bounce and deflection in that area of the floor that no matter who fixes it, it could still crack. And that's okay, really what I'd recommend finding out. Yeah. They should be able to look at it and find that out. Absolutely.
3: Okay.
2: And your other question on the roof, because I forgot about the overhang.
3: The overhang, yeah.
2: Yeah, so that overhang, they are right. You don't want it going past an inch because the shingles will just, eventually bend and break off. They'll be too far. And so a standard drip edge usually gives you 3/4 of an inch of overhang. And that's where if you had a standard drip edge and then you ran your shingles to that, that gets you the proper overhang to drip into the gutter. So he's right about the shingle edges too. So, yeah. All right, go ahead.
3: Okay, one other question.
2: Sure.
3: I've got, and I'm done.
2: That's
3: really
2: fine.
3: Been on my mind.
2: Yeah.
3: So I've got stamped concrete in my patio in the back and we put it in a few years ago. And now I want to reseal it. Now, I like the color of it because I can tell that when I put water on it, that it still has a nice color. It just needs to be sealed. What product do you recommend for me to reseal that?
2: So what you're looking for is a top coat roll-on sealer. So
3: you want to roll on.
2: Yep. Okay. Yeah, you want one that you just kind of roll on. It literally creates a coating over the top of the concrete and it creates a little bit of a sheen and that is what enhances that color and everything in the stamped concrete. So I would definitely say you want a top coat one and it'd be okay to ask them and just let them know that like what's the best one for I don't have a brand or anything off top of my head.
3: Oh, okay.
2: But
3: sure.
2: But you can ask them in the store or in the paint store, like, yeah. I want to put this over, you know, stamped decorative colored concrete and they should be able to guide you to that. But it's a top coat one. You don't want anything that soaks in that you can't see because the sheen is what pulls that color out.
3: Oh, perfect. And that's great. Yep. So then that'd be easier than actually spraying it on.
2: Yep, because it's just like painting. Yep. You just put it on with like a roller.
3: And then wash it, obviously. Pressure wash it, let it dry, and then put it on.
2: You got it.
3: Oh, you've been very, very helpful. I really appreciate that. So thank you so much.
2: Good. Hey, you are very, very welcome. Awesome. I appreciate the call. Good set of questions. Sorry for the troubles with the roofing and unfortunately, it's pretty common that you get into those kind of issues and troubles with the roofing. But so we're kind of jumping into our time break here for our middle hour break. So I'm going to ask Peter if he could just kind of, you can hang on the line for about 2 minutes. We'll get to Peter as soon as we return. For everybody else, if you have anything else going on, any other thoughts, questions, comments, concerns, 314-436-7900, call or text, and we'll get to your questions. We'll see how we can help you out, and we'll get to Peter right after these messages. 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

All right, here we go. 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Got Jake Spurgeon sitting in with me today, having some great conversations, answering some great questions. And so we got a text that came in real quick. 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Like, hey, I'd like somebody to come look at my house. I'm thinking about a bathroom or a kitchen, or I need attic ventilation, whatever the case may be. And then they'll contact you, and you can

0: kind of time to have us come out and look at what you got going on at your house. So, well, we had Peter on the line, but we lost him. We got Keith that just is calling back in. So we're going to get to Keith here in just a second. Okay, there you go. Keith, you there? Can you hear me?
1: Yes, I am. I'm back. I have kind of music playing in their background. Hey, Rich, I got a bathroom question for you.
0: Okay.
1: My wife had a thing about remodeling our bathroom. It's about 20 years old now. It has has tile walls and a onyx base floor. My wife hates the base. She's looking at some kind of stone called sintered, S-I-N-T-E-R-E-D stone. Have you heard anything about that at all?
0: I have not. Sintered, you called it?
1: Sintered, S-I-N-T-E-R-E-D stone. It's like, I think it's like an onyx or like a silestone. They come in solid panels and they make a base.
0: Yeah, it sounds like it's going to be really similar to cultured marble or onyx, that type of product. Jake, have you ever seen any of that?
2: I am not familiar with it. And if it's what I think it is, it's a man-made stone tile, so it's not nature-made. But
1: right.
2: it holds up to heat really well. Like, it's used frequently on countertops or, like, cladding buildings on the exterior, I think. And it just...
1: You can use it for bathrooms? Is it recommended for bathrooms? She says online it says you can use it in a bathroom.
2: Yeah. As long as it doesn't... As long as it's... Every material has kind of a spec sheet you can look up, and it says what's, like, the water penetration for it. Does it absorb? Does it repel water? Most man-made products will not absorb water or moisture.
1: Is there a product you recommend besides that, that you guys would recommend besides that, something that someone's heard of?
2: Yeah, a classic porcelain tile, a classic ceramic or glazed ceramic tile is great.
1: Well, we're looking for like a panel that's a solid panel. We're tired of having tile with the grout lines or make a solid.
0: Okay, like, but your wife doesn't like the onyx shower base?
1: Yes, doesn't like it.
0: Yeah, because really the what we use the most when we're outside of tile is the onyx product.
1: Okay.
0: And we do tile on the walls a lot of time, which sounds like that's what you have, is like tile on the walls but onyx on the base. And
1: correct.
0: So, the other way that we usually end up going is to a tiled shower floor. But if you're sick of grout and tile, wait till it's on your floor.
1: Yeah, I'm definitely against that. Yeah. I'm calling that. That's a definite no for me.
0: Yeah.
2: And one thing you can consider if you're not a fan of like the small mosaic tiles for tile shower floors is you might have to Google it. It's hard to describe, but it's called an envelope cut, and it's where you use large format tiles, but you cut them in a way at different angles so it slopes towards the drain. So much less grout lines. Like you might have on a square shower, there might be four that just angle towards the drain.
1: Yeah, I think we're more leaning towards some type of solid base, not a solid base. You guys recommend onyx would be the best way to go in your opinion?
0: It lasts well. It works well. It's got a really great warranty. It's fairly slip resistant. I haven't heard a whole lot of complaints with the onyx being slippery or anything like that. I mean, the only other standard option out there that I know about is just going to a typical, plastic type, like a fiberglass. But that's onyx is better, nicer, and than a fiberglass. So it's kind of like a fiberglass tub or a fiber, but it's just on the base. But generally, those tend to kind of give a little bit. They tend to creak.
1: Yeah, we don't want that.
0: You don't want to go backwards for sure.
1: We do not. Okay, guys, thanks for your information on that. She's listening right now, so maybe that helped.
0: Okay.
1: I appreciate it.
0: No problem. I appreciate the call and the conversation. And, I mean, there is a lot of products out there, and the rate that products hit the market is unbelievable.
2: Yeah.
0: And it's really about when you find one like that, is how long has it been around, do a lot of research, read the specs, and – and so we fall towards that onyx because we've just had a lot of success with it.
2: Yeah, it has a lifetime warranty.
0: Yeah.
2: And when individuals think of a shower base, they think of this big, tall curb. Well, Onyx has that low profile where it's almost like a half an inch above the bathroom floor height. So it's very non-intrusive. It's very minimal. It looks clean. It's solid. It's a great product.
0: Yeah, and that might be an answer to some of that question, too, from Keith and his wife, is if you go to Onyx website and look up their low-profile shower base, that if the curb is part of what bothers you, that's going to be your answer. I think it's really going to, because it would. So we do those, I don't know that I could say 100% of the time.
2: 95.
0: But, 95 or above. They're almost always the low profile. And they work great, and they're so easy to step into. I think that low profile is about an inch and a half tall, but once you put in a tile floor next to it, that tile floor is going to be an inch to an inch and a quarter. You're going to have about a half inch little lip up.
2: If that.
0: Yeah. Yeah, it's really nice for the closest thing to an actual walk-in that exists. But hey, I want to jump in here a little bit with you, Jake, on the moving versus remodeling the home. Mm. So the last time I was in front of a client and we were having a conversation, and they asked me, and we had a deep conversation about all of that, was Thursday. So I mean, 2 days ago.
2: At least once or twice a week.
0: Yeah. All the weeks. Yeah.
2: All the weeks.
0: For sure. I mean, that is definitely a very common thought and question. So what are some of the thoughts in the reasons to remodel in place of moving?
2: There's so many variables here, but really, a lot of times have a conversation with the client of, with moving, I can't replicate your neighbors, your neighborhood, sometimes the school district that you're in, the amenities that you're used to in that home. At the same time, if it's a pretty significantly sized project, sometimes we're starting to get towards the, cost versus value, situation where if you do a significant remodel, you need to commit to the house for 5, 7, 10 years to get your best recoupment of that investment. And there's also downsides to moving. You have to do repairs to your house to make it sell.
0: Yeah.
2: You have direct costs that you don't get a return on, which is real estate commissions, fees, taxes, cost of a mover. Plus you get to the new house and there's things that you're going to want to update there, light fixtures, painting, flooring, things like that, landscaping. It's not going to be perfect.
0: And that's that point right there is probably the most common reason I see clients, and I have them go, okay, well, wow, that's a lot to remodel. Like, it's way more expensive than you think sometimes. And they go, so if I add that amount to my house, like, I can sell my house for $500,000, and you're saying this costs $300,000, so I'm gonna go shopping for an $800,000 house. And they come back to me and they go, okay, so I found an $800,000 house, but it hasn't been remodeled since the 70s.
2: Yeah, so it's a significant investment to remodel the house.
0: Yeah,
2: so you're right back where you started.
0: And they're like, well, so now wait a minute, if I'm gonna do that, I might as well get what I want out of where I'm at.
2: Yeah, and you don't have to move.
0: Yeah. Oh, yeah. And I'll never forget the last time moving. While I was moving, I had a client that I was working with, and she was a clinical psychologist, and that's when I learned that moving is the third most stressful event in your life, and it falls behind divorce and losing a spouse or a family member.
2: Yep.
0: And I'm like, that's why I feel the way I do.
2: It's stressful.
0: It's very stressful. Yeah, it definitely is. It makes me want to stick around for sure. I need enough years to forget about that. But yeah, so you all the housing, market's gone up, everything's more expensive, so you're buying into a more expensive house, and you end up kind of going, well, now, wait a minute, I'm paying more, and it's not where I want to be, and I need to remodel this thing.
2: Yeah, it's usually a lot of times comes down to the location.
0: Yeah.
2: I can't fix where your house is located with remodeling, but we can fix the house itself.
0: Yeah, exactly. So, hey, we're going to get into our final break here, but let's talk a little bit more about that in the final segment. And if anybody out there needs something from us in the final segment, we'll have just enough time for you. 314-436-7900. We'll find us. Don't touch that dial. Stay tuned. We'll have more home improvement.
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0: Jake, let's just jump straight to the phones and see if we can get through Paul here. We got Paul on the line. Paul, how you doing? How can we help?
16: Yes, sir. You, is that me?
0: Yes, sir, it is. How are you doing today?
16: Trying to stay dry.
0: Yeah.
16: Hey, I got a couple of two questions. I got an older home, nine in the 40s, I guess. They poured concrete on the side of the house and in the back, and there's about a quarter-inch gap, eighth-inch gap, something like that, between the concrete and the house. Is there any way I can seal that and it lasts?
0: Yeah, you want to make sure that you clean it well, and put a primer on it. There's actually like a concrete primer, just like you'd prime a plumbing pipe before you glue it. You clean it, you put some of this primer on, and then you can use a urethane caulk. You want a concrete type of caulk, a urethane-based caulk for concrete, because that's going to kind of move and expand and contract enough to kind of keep that sealed up tighter for more years than standard caulk.
16: Oh, so that's flex paste, all-purpose paste, that's not no good then, right?
0: Isn't it any good? I've never had experience with that, so I don't know how well that actually lasts. There's a lot of those on the market where you just kind of like pour this stuff in and it's supposed to like fill it and caulk it like that. I've never really strayed from the actual urethane caulk that you can kind of get in there, and I know it stays pliable and it stays pretty flexible.
16: Okay. The other thing I got is the other house, I just bought this one. The other house was a new one 20 years ago. And when they built it, I remember them telling me they put a 50-year roof on there. Is that possible?
0: Yes. So there's definitely higher-end shingles that have 50-year warranties on them. They're like premium shingles. They're very thick. They come in different styles. Or if it were either a metal or a composite roof, a lot of those have like a 50-year warranty also.
16: Huh. Okay.
0: Yep. But there are shingles out there that have about a 50-year warranty. Yep. Because standard's like 30.
16: Right.
0: So.
16: Right. Okay. In the basement drain, this house, they put two of them in there. I don't know why, but there's two. One for the air conditioner, and the other one is the main one. Do they have backup? Let's see, what they call that? Backup water seal? Backup,
0: you know. Something to kind of seal it from not backing up and bringing water into your basement?
16: Right.
0: Yeah, they have like pieces they can put in. And they usually put them like right where your drain exits the house, and it's a backflow preventer. And so if your sewers are backing up from the street towards you from storms overflowing or anything like that, then that will stop the water before it starts entering backwards into your basement floor drains.
16: Okay.
0: So a plumber can do that.
16: What about right at the drain itself? You take off that top lid with the holes in it, and then there's a screwdriver. You take some screws and you take this plunger out of there, and it's got a rubber boot underneath there. And then supposedly the way it looks is if it rains or comes back, it lifts up and then it seals it off. Is that any good?
0: I don't know if that would be any good. They make a floor drain, they make like a drain plug that's a piece of metal with like a wing nut, and it's got a rubber piece on the bottom of it, and you can set that in the pipe and tighten that really tight, but it'll find another path too. I mean, basically if that water keeps backing up, if that even held it, which it might not, it could get enough pressure where it pops out, and if it does hold it, it can just go higher up in your house. And that's why they usually do the big one that stops it before it even gets underneath your basement. Because that way you don't have to worry about it, because eventually it'll make its way to the first floor.
16: Yeah.
0: You know, it really can. All right.
16: Okay, I appreciate it. Thank you very much.

0: much.
1: Hey, you're welcome. You're welcome. Hey, and yeah, so we are just about out of time here. We got about a minute to go through some stuff. So I just wanted to kind of thank you, Jake, for coming on.
2: No, I appreciate it.
1: I mean, I appreciate you being here, too. We do a lot of great things together at Mosby every day, all day, and that's what we do. 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So had a blast today with everybody. A lot of good conversations. Great conversations, Jake. I wish we'd had a little more time on the moving versus remodeling, but there's always another day, another show, but we're out of time here. So just want to remind everybody, be good to each other, be good to your homes, and I will look forward to talking to everybody next week.
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2: ABC News. I'm Mike Dubusky. President Trump is considering striking Iran's energy infrastructure, possibly as soon as this weekend. Sources tell ABC News the president

0: President says the latest deal on the table involves Hamas disarming, but it's unclear whether Hamas and Israel are on board. An emotional message from Savannah Guthrie this morning saying that her family's hearts are in ruins over her mother's kidnapping. It comes a day after authorities released a pair of ransom notes to the public. Here's ABC's Alex Stone.
1: The second note came in on February 6th saying, "We did not fully grasp the seriousness of her physical condition. We never intended to hurt her. That was not our intention. She perished shortly after she was taken. We believe it was heart related. She is buried in nature now. Nothing you could have done could have changed the outcome. We want your family to know this and hope you can all find peace. We are truly sorry."
0: And nearly 60 million Americans are under heat advisories this weekend. This is ABC News. Minimum wage workers in California will be getting a raise at the beginning of next year. Alyssa Navarro from ABC affiliate KSFN has the details.
2: The new wage will be higher than any current statewide minimum wage in the nation and nearly 2.5 times the federal minimum wage, which is $7.25. Newsom says the increase is part of a broader agenda to make life more affordable for Californians. Some business owners telling Action News that this means they might have to trim their staff or cut hours next year to balance out the salary increase.
0: Los Angeles Mayor Karen Bass says she's taking action against the owner of a warehouse that burned for days in the LA area, polluting the air. The mayor says she's freezing all plans to rebuild that warehouse until the owners start meeting their cleanup requirements. And tonight's Powerball jackpot is now over $700 million. Your odds of winning are pretty slim, experts say. 1 in 292 million. Mike Dubusky, ABC News.
3: I'm Stuart McMillan. Here's what's happening. The chair of the Madison County Board is under fire after calling for the hanging of Anthony Fauci.
4: In a comment from his private Facebook page, Madison County Board Chair Chris Slusser said, quote, "He should receive a public hanging," referring to Dr. Anthony Fauci pleading the fifth over 100 times during a Senate hearing earlier this week. The Democratic Party of Madison County is calling on Slusser, a Republican, to resign. Slusser, in a post on his public Facebook page, says anyone with common sense knows the remark wasn't a literal call for public execution, adding it was rhetorical hyperbole. Sean Malone, KMOX News.
3: A sinkhole in North St. Louis is giving neighbors a glimpse into the past. Fox 2 News reports a street collapse at Branch and Knapp Streets has exposed a hidden creek that was converted into a sewer in the 1800s. The Metropolitan Sewer District says the 16-foot deep white waterway was paved over more than a century ago to prevent cholera outbreaks. Crews have been working around the rain and expect the repair of the caved-in road over the next couple of weeks. Turnout in Missouri's August 4th primary could vary widely depending on where you live.
5: While Secretary of State Denny Hoskins predicts about 32% turnout statewide, some counties are projecting participation as low as 20%, others as high as 70%.
6: The 20% obviously would be in some of those locations that don't have any local contested primaries. With 70%, we have a lot of pretty hotly contested primaries all throughout the state, whether that's the new Congressional District 6 up in northern Missouri or the new Congressional District 5, which is basically west central Missouri.
5: In addition to local races, Missouri voters will decide on 4 statewide amendments. Among the most closely watched are Amendment 4, which would change how constitutional amendments qualify for approval, and Amendment 5, which would begin a phase out of Missouri's individual income tax. Beth Coughlin, KMOX News.
3: In sports, St. Louis City SC adding another major piece to its attack. Here's Jen Cease.
7: Sporting director Corey Ray says the club knew exactly what it was looking for. 27-year-old Danish midfielder Carlo Holze comes from Turkish side Samsunspor as a new designated player for a city team that's won 3 straight since the World Cup break and is currently above the playoff line. Ray says the scouting went well beyond goals and assists.
8: Some of the off-the-ball movements, he's selfless in his ability to recognize and time his runs in behind, his willingness to also drop in and provide overloads in certain areas as well. Fans should also be quite interested to see what he does off the ball.
7: And Holze says he welcomes the challenge of big expectations for a player acquired through a club record $6 million transfer fee.
9: That's the kind of player I want to be. I want to have a big impact on the team.
3: City's at home tonight against Real Salt Lake, 7 o'clock on Y98. Cardinals on the road against Toronto, pregame on KMOX 110 this afternoon. High of 75 today. Stuart McMillan, KMOX News.
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1: Total Access for a Saturday afternoon. Well, hopefully the major league debut of Quinn Matthews doesn't include a lot of walking this way. That's what our bumper music was here in St. Louis anyway. But it's going to be a fun day today for the St. Louis Cardinals and for left-hander Quinn Matthews as he makes his major league debut. He'll make the start today in the second game of this three-game set between the Cards and the Toronto Blue Jays. Joe Pott with you. Glad you are along for this Saturday afternoon. We're going to do a lot of Quinn Matthews. We'll tell you all about him. We'll let you hear a little bit from Quinn Matthews coming up a little bit later on in the show. And we've got everything you need to get you set for this second game of this three-game series. Also, the second game of a six-game road trip for the Redbirds that will take them through the Bronx, and they will see the Yankees after this series ends tomorrow with the Blue Jays. Cards start today 14 and a half games out of the National League Central Division behind the Milwaukee Brewers. They are fourth in the division. They're also third, three games out of the National League wild card spot. Let's start, though, with that transaction the Cards made officially today that brings Quinn Matthews to the major leagues and also sends Matt Svaundsen out to Memphis. Svaundsen had been 2-3 with a 7.27 ERA in 41 games with the Redbirds this year. Now, it also means that Tink Hentz has been designated for assignment. Once one of the up-and-coming prospects in this organization, he was drafted 63rd overall in 2020. He went 9-15 with a 3.5 ERA and 94 minor league games, 71 games started. So we'll see what the future holds for Quinn Matthews, but at least for now, he has been designated for assignment by the club. So those are the transactions officially today, which again brings Quinn Matthews to the big leagues, puts him on the 40-man roster, and he'll make his major league debut. He'll start today for the Cards. Again, we'll hear from him just a little bit later on. We're also going to hear from the Canadian Baseball Hall of Famer. That would be Stubby Clapp, the Cardinals' first base coach. He sat down with Mike Claiborne, so you'll hear that coming up a little bit later. As always, you'll hear from the Cards manager, Oliver Marmol. That'll come up in our second segment. And you'll hear from the gentleman calling the game today. That'd be Rick Horton and Mike Claiborne in our Inside the Park segment. So all of that is still to come here on this Saturday afternoon. Again, it is going to be, I think, a fun afternoon. Major league debut for Quinn Matthews. He's made 19 starts this year at Memphis, and we'll get into more of what he has done over his career. He was a fourth round pick back in 2023 and a one-time minor league pitcher of the year throughout minor league baseball, not just the Cardinals minor league organization, but minor league pitcher of the year. So he's had a fairly quick rise through the system. He has played at all levels. In fact, when he was minor league pitcher of the year, I think he played at every level in the Cards system in that season. So he has done a lot at the minor league level, and now it's time to see what he does at the big league level. And of course, this could be just the first in sort of a chain reaction of moves and changes that are to come for this lineup, for this rotation. It all will come to a head ending on Monday evening when the Major League trade deadline is upon us. So we'll keep you up to date on any of those moves that happen here over today, tomorrow, as we get up into that Monday deadline, whether it's Cardinals, whether it's Major League Baseball. We'll try to keep you filled in on all of those possible moves as well. So it could be an interesting couple of days, and certainly then as we get into the week, we'll see how this franchise changes, this major league roster changes, or if it does, quite frankly, if the Cardinals make a move or decide to maybe stand pat. I think there's probably a good chance that there are at least some minor moves, maybe some major moves. All of that is up in the air as we approach that deadline. Coming up next, we're going to hear from the Cardinals manager, Oliver Marmol, as he sits down with Mike Claiborne. We're getting you ready for the Cards and the Blue Jays. It is game two of a three-game series. It's coming up here on the Cardinals Radio Network, powered by Graybar.
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5: Joe Pott back in on Ameren Total Access. The Cardinals have lost their last seven games against the Blue Jays, and that's tied for the longest active losing streak to a single opponent, Seattle. They've also lost seven straight to the Seattle Mariners. So they'll try to snap that streak today. We'll hear how they plan to do it. With the Cardinals manager, Oliver Marmol, here's Mike Claiborne.
6: Well, Oliver Marmol, here we go again, and we have a young man who's going to make his major league debut. You've been through this before and watching young people. What do you like about Quinn Matthews?
7: Man, he's grown a lot, and just from a maturity standpoint, understanding what this is all about, what he needs to do, and what this process looks like more than anything, right? He's understanding success, but also has had a experience some failure and navigate what that feels like and how to get on the other side of it. So that's always good when you get to do some of that in the minor leagues before experiencing it up here at the big leagues.
6: You know, you talk about seasoning. We saw him last year in spring training. Everybody was, wow, you guys sent him out. He had to learn some things. Sent him out this year, had to learn a few more things. You think he's finally arrived at that point where now he's been able to embrace the seasoning that took place?
7: Yeah, and there's still more there as well, as far as there's a lot of learning that's going to take place. And but this is a good taste for him. He gets to come up here, see what it's all about, and then go from there.
6: What is he good at these days? What pitches does he work at real well these days?
7: It's just a matter of controlling his entire arsenal and being in the zone, knowing when to expand more than anything.
6: I'd be remiss not to talk about what Kyle Leahy did for you last night. Another solid outing from him. There's a guy who I think of all the players on this roster – to watch him grow has just been something that just stands out so much, where I know you've had to feel comfortable with him now in that rotation.
7: Yes, but you go back a month, a lot of people were trying to figure out, let's go ahead and put him back in the pen. And you have to give these guys time to show what they're capable or not capable of doing. And there's times where they'll show that, you know what, this isn't for them. And we need to figure out a different role or strategy with them. But there's certain guys, you give them time, and because of the way they approach it, their determination and overall work ethic, they start to figure it out. And right now, Leahy's starting to figure it out.
6: I'm going to throw Nathan Church in that bucket, too, because last night I thought he had a very solid game.
7: Yeah, he's getting better. He's one of the guys where the numbers are what they are. But when you watch him work, you watch him in the game, you watch the adjustments he's trying to make, you watch each at-bat, and even if the result of the at-bat isn't favorable, you start to pick a couple things within the at-bat that he's done just a tick better. And that next at-bat is a tick better, and you give him more time, and I think we're going to see a very solid player.
6: All right, you have a lineup for this afternoon?
7: Yeah, you got J.J. leading off, playing second, Walker in right, Burleson at first, Herrera DH and Nupar in left, Wynn at short, Church in center, Jordan in playing third base, and Crixie behind the plate with Matthews.
6: All right, let's have some fun, and let's watch a youngster get his first big league win.
7: All right, let's do it.
5: There you go. There's the Cardinals manager, Oliver Marmol. You heard the lineup. Jimmy Crooks, a familiar face behind the plate for Quinn Matthews. They have probably worked together quite a bit, so that is probably a little bit of a help as he makes his Major League debut here tonight. We'll take a break. We'll come back. We'll tell you what's going on around Major League Baseball and the National League Central. 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
10: 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Coming up today, it is a 2:07 Central Time first pitch at the Rogers Center there in Toronto. Other games of note for you here this afternoon. So you look at the National League Central Division. First, the Pirates and the Reds are facing one another in Cincinnati here this afternoon. Boy, that could have been an Ashcraft-Ashcraft matchup. It's not. It's Abbott and Ashcraft instead. Also in the National League Central, the Cubs are at home tonight. They'll play the Fox game as they face the Yankees at Wrigley Field. And then one of the late games tonight, it is the Brewers playing out in Los Angeles to take on the Angels. So that is the National League Central Division. As far as the Cards minor league system, they are all playing evening games tonight. Memphis will play at Jacksonville. Left-hander Pete Hansen will make the start in that one. He's got a 5.2 ERA. Springfield is at home. They will face Wichita today, and Chen-Wei Lin will make the start there. He's an emerging prospect for the Cards. Peoria is playing on the road. They're in Cedar Rapids. Tanner Franklin is going to make the start in Palm Beach, also on the road, sort of, I guess. They're at Fort Myers. There's not much road there in the Florida State League. And Cade Crosland will make that start for the for Palm Beach here coming up this evening. Again, all evening games for the Cards minor league systems. As mentioned before, the Cards sit in fourth in the National League Central Division. The Brewers absolutely out in front, just a half game back of the Dodgers for the best record in Major League Baseball. They're 6.5 clear of the Cubs in second place. They are 14 clear of the Pirates, and the Cards are half a game back of the Pirates, 14.5 games out of first place. Now, the Cards still within striking distance, if you will, in the National League wild card race. Right now, the wild cards are the Cubs, the Diamondbacks, and the Phillies. With the Padres a game out, the Miami Marlins all of a sudden right back in it at 1.5 out, the Pirates and Washington at 2.5 out, and then the Cards at 3.

0: 3. So despite the fact they're just 3 out of the wild card, they will have a lot. They would have a lot of teams to jump should that really become something that is in their grasp. That's what it looks like around baseball, certainly the National League Central and the Cards minor league system. When we come back here on Ameren Total Access, it is time for us to go inside the park. We'll hear from Mike Claiborne and Rick Horton. They'll have the call of the game for you this afternoon. That is next. This is the Cardinals Radio Network, powered by Graybar.
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3: Center here in Toronto, along with the voice of the Cardinals, John Rooney. I'm Mike Claiborne, and our special guest is the voice of the Toronto Blue Jays, Dan Schulman. It's always great to have you in town, sir.
4: It's great to see you guys. I mean, we've been seeing each other in this ballpark or that ballpark or some ballpark for years and years, and they're still letting us do it. That's pretty good.
3: It is a good thing.
4: Yeah.
5: Some of the most fun I've had over the years doing national games happened to be with ESPN and working the All-Star game with Dan and the crew and with Chief, with John Martin,
4: yeah,
5: and
4: great days.
5: Buck Martinez.
4: Yeah.
5: Well, we had a lot of fun, and you've worked with Buck so many years. How's he doing?
4: He's doing great. So Buck Martinez, who worked for TBS, worked for ESPN, played for the Blue Jays, managed, and was a broadcaster here forever, retired at the end of the season. But I think he's one of those guys, even though he was mostly, quote, a local guy, everybody kind of knows who he is. A wonderful guy and phenomenal to me in my career. So Buck is living down in Florida, and he's doing great. He went through some health issues. He's a multiple-time cancer survivor, but he's got a clean bill of health now. 77 years young, he and his wife Arlene went on a European vacation earlier in the summer. They've got grandkids in Vermont. And he's coming up here, as you may or may not know. He is going to be inducted into what they are going to call the Hall of Excellence here. It's the level of excellence now, and as we look out, you can see the names. There's the names of 11 players and other people affiliated with the franchise. They're going to rename it the Hall of Excellence and do more of an exhibit on the concourse rather than what you're seeing on the facing of the upper deck there. And Buck will be the 12th person inducted into the newly named Hall of Excellence.
5: And so
4: and richly
5: well
4: deserved. Yeah,
3: definitely deserved. You've had a great career. I mean, we know you from basketball and baseball, and you have a chance to work in your own backyard again. What's the most fun you've had in your career?
4: Honestly, it's the World Series last year. And before last year, it would have been a hard answer for me. I would have talked about the 12 World Series I was lucky enough to call on ESPN Radio, the first of which was St. Louis, Texas in 2011. And still, the David Freese game, Game 6, you know, you guys know it inside out, obviously. But, you know, that was an incredible highlight. I've done a ton of college basketball. I've been so lucky to go to so many great places. But as you guys may know, so last year, we kept calling Blue Jays games right through the end of the playoffs. The Fox contract applies to the 29 teams based in the United States. Buck and I called every game of the playoff run, wow, just like it was the World Series. So we were in New York, in Seattle, in Los Angeles, in the booth right above us where we are for Game 7 of the World Series. And being Toronto-born and raised, you know, we're lucky to have these jobs, right? These jobs are precious.
5: You're
4: we all
5: right.
4: know that. To be able to do it in your hometown, for me, is a little bit extra special. My family is here. Most of my friends are here. They're all Blue Jays fanatics. So honestly, Mike, it was the World Series last year. And you know, they got so close, so there's a bittersweet aspect to it. But they had a magical season, and I don't know if you want to say they overachieved, whatever, but every game and every round just was so compelling and so memorable, and I'll never forget having a chance to call last year. I just hope they can get back there again.
5: Your son got to call a World Series.
4: Yes, Ben is a very lucky young man, just in his third year here, and he got a World Series, and I try not to be dad very much when we're at the ballpark. Like, who wants that? But I said to him, after they clinched the division here, I said, humor the old man. Come down to the field with me after the game. It said American League East Division champs up on the scoreboard. I said, just let me take a picture with you. I said, trust me, in 30 years, you'll say, I'm glad we have these pictures. So I did it after they beat the Yankees in New York. I did it here when they beat Seattle. And then we took a picture at Dodger Stadium before, I think, Game 3 of the World Series. But a great experience for him. I'm very proud of him. He's a very mature, composed young man. He's a good kid. Most of all, he's a good kid.
3: And takes after his mother.
4: Yes, exactly. Yeah, and I think he's got a bright future. He works hard. And you know, it's fun. Like, I'm preparing for a game, he's preparing for a game, and he'll text me and he'll say, hey, did you see the thing on Weatherholt, or did you see the thing on Newt Bar? And we'll go back and forth, back and forth. And so we're talking to each other all the time because we're living the same life.
3: We'll have more tomorrow with Dan Shulman here on the Cardinals Radio Network, powered by Gray Bar.
6: Thank you, Mike Claiborne, and I misspoke. 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
3: Here in Toronto for game two of this series between the Cardinals and the Blue Jays, we have a chance to visit with the Canadian Baseball Hall of Famer, Stubby Clapp, who's back in his old stomping grounds. What's it like for you to come back now as a Hall of Famer?
15: I guess it's pretty much the same. You know, I'm just me. I'm just Stubby. But it's enjoyable. I love coming back, getting to see my old friends and family that come up and see me and everything like that. So, get to reminisce a little bit.
3: And you were around this ballpark in this area when nobody thought baseball was going to make it in Toronto.
15: Yeah, I mean, it's been a long time. You know, I remember growing up watching the Joe Carter swing and the big home run and stuff like that. And I can go down the list of names for the roster, but growing up watching them and coming to some of the games and actually playing in tournaments here, they used to hold some tournaments here for us and stuff like that. So It's you know, a lot of reminiscing.
3: You know, and that's one of the interesting things about Toronto, Montreal. Man, they spawned a lot of good baseball players, whether it was through different programs or minor league teams, would it be here as well. This is a real good baseball hotbed for a long time.
15: Yeah, Ontario and Quebec are huge hotbeds for baseball, especially you know, with the academies now that have been established. And I know back in the day when we used to play, it was, you know, we'd go across to Detroit and play against a bunch of the ex minor leaguers and college players and stuff like that. So we always had good competition up and down the 401, and going over into Detroit and playing against guys over there.
3: Best player you ever played against?
15: That's a great question. Played against amateur or pro?
3: Let's start with amateur, and then we'll go to the pro.
15: I'll tell you, one of the best players I played with is Jody Brown. He's out of Windsor. He's shortstop, and I remember coming up and watching him play, and he was smooth at shortstop, and I was a shortstop. I was just a little bit younger than he was, and I remember when I finally got the opportunity to go and play with him, you know, I had to make the switch over to second base, which was completely flying because he was way better than I was at short.
3: We've seen that transition take place before. Let's talk about this ball club a little bit. Watching Weatherholt ascend as a second baseman has really been fun. We hadn't seen a lot of him. We saw him 1 year last year in the minors in spring training, but to watch him now and just to watch his growth from the beginning of this year's spring training has been remarkable.
15: Yeah, you know what? Credit to him. You know, number one, he's a great athlete, and his baseball IQ is tremendous. So that helps a lot. But he's willing to try some stuff and listen and learn. And I know he's worked well with Mason up the middle, and it's been a lot of fun to watch him grow and become a, you know, an elite second baseman.
3: Yeah, you know, I want to mention Blaze Jordan as well. This is a guy that we didn't know a lot about. Wasn't sure what his position was going to be. He's handled himself reasonably well at third base.
15: Yeah, he's been a pleasant surprise. You know, in spring training, we had some goals for him and stuff like that, and he did a good job at working on that stuff in Memphis. Peter Mooney did a great job with him there. And then when he came up here, we just tried to speed up his tempo and make sure his consistency of his prep steps were on time so that he could get that first step off contact. And he's been great at coming in and reviewing stuff and making sure that he's on top of his stuff, and we're getting to see something a little bit better.
3: Is that something that you try and make sure that these kids don't let the game overwhelm them? Because yeah, we see guys that come up in the big leagues, and all of a sudden, man, the game speeds up on them, and the next thing you know, they're saying, what am I doing?
15: Yeah, I mean, that's a part of your job as a coach, right, is to try and help slow the game down for them. So when we get after the game or whatever, we go down, we review the video and stuff like that, and we talk to them about what's happening with their feet and their timing and all that, just to slow the game down for them. If you get them on time with their feet, then they can get off contact easier and understand where they need to be, and then understanding the tempo of the game up here and making sure that they're moving at the right speeds.
3: The Canadian Hall of Famer, Stubby Clapp. It's always good to talk to you, my friend. And walk around here with your chest out a little bit, boy. You're back home now.
15: Thanks, Clays. I appreciate it.
6: That is the Canadian Baseball Hall of Famer, Stubby Clapp, with Mike Claiborne. Certainly appreciated hearing that, and kind of cool to hear a little bit about the prep for some of those guys like J.J. Weatherholt and Blaze Jordan. Speaking of the youngsters, Quinn Matthews makes his Major League debut. We'll hear from him next on the Cardinals Radio Network, powered by Graybar.
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6: Joe Pott back in St. Louis as the Cardinals are in Toronto for game two of this three-game set with the Blue Jays. The left-hander, Quinn Matthews, will make his major league debut here this afternoon. He had a chance to speak with Danny Wexelman of Cardinals TV. They talked yesterday, and it's time for us to go inside the clubhouse built by Window Nation. Danny asked Quinn Matthews, how'd he hear that he was going to the bigs?
23: Yeah, so we have a really weird week this week in AAA. We're missing our manager, our hitting coach, our head trainer, our strength coach, and then who else? One more person. So we kind of had a skeleton crew down there, and shout out to Mooney, our like assistant, I guess. He brought me in after a long week of a weird week. We had cancellations. They're pushing me back. It was a little weird already, so I thought there was something a little suspicious going on, but they brought me into the office, and he started talking like a Canadian with some like Canadian puns in there, like trying to make it as like A and stuff like that. And I was like, all right, like a little weird. And then he broke the news that I was pitching on Saturday, which was great to have some clarity when I was starting. But then he also informed me that it wouldn't be in Jacksonville, Florida. It would be in Toronto, Canada.
24: And what are the emotions you feel? You know, I've watched you in college, and I watched you stay for your senior year, and then you get drafted by the Cardinals. So how does it feel to debut?
23: It honestly hasn't really hit me yet, if I'm being quite frank. Like I said, yesterday was a whirlwind of emotions. I'm not usually lost for words. Normally I can talk with the best of them, but I didn't do a whole lot of talking yesterday. It was almost like a sensation of like being numb. And then today was just a long day of travel and just excitement of being here. It'll hit me Sunday, so I could give you a better answer Sunday. Tomorrow will be extremely exciting. I mean, this is one of the best environments in baseball as well. So it'll be an exciting first one, and you know, I'll probably give a better answer on Sunday about how I'm feeling.
24: For you, just your development throughout the minor league system, I mean, watching in 2024, you go through four levels. Last year, it's three levels, and you've been in AAA this year. What stood out about your time in the minor league system?
23: Yeah, so I kind of had polar opposite years. Like I said, 24, it was started in low A as a 23-year-old, which is old. Obviously went back to school my senior year, which I chose to do. So I got a little bit of a late start, was able to work my way up into AAA, and then last year was honestly just a throwaway year. Unfortunately, a little bit of injuries, but also just inconsistencies on my end. And then to start this year as poorly as I did, there was definitely some like alarm bells going off in my head, and kind of gave myself a little bit of leash. And I was like, all right, we got to make some changes basically June 1st. And to now be here after not just the work I've put in my whole life, but also the people around me. It's not just a day for myself. I mean, it takes a village to get us all here. And I'm just excited for all of us, not just only myself.
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4: 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Quinn Matthews to make his big league debut. He was 17-15 in 69 career minor league games, a 3.15 ERA, fourth round pick out of Stanford, number 122 overall in 2023. He becomes the third Cardinal to debut against Toronto. He joins Jordan Walker and Ivan Herrera, and the first Cardinal to make a start to make his major league debut as a starter since Rick Ankiel to make his debut in Canada, rather. Rick Ankiel did it against Montreal. Cardinals and the Blue Jays coming up game two of this three-game set. The voice of the Cardinals, John Rooney and Mike Claiborne, are around the corner. We'll talk to you after the game on the Cardinals Radio Network, powered by Graybar.
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1: 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I'm Joe Pott in St. Louis. We'll recap this one for you. 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Look ahead to Sunday's finale in Toronto. 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

0: Galaxy Cardinals postgame show. Joe Pott with you from St. Louis as the Cardinals fall in Toronto by a final of 5-1 this afternoon. They've dropped the first two in the series, and the Blue Jays with an opportunity to sweep this series tomorrow. Let's give you the highlights. Let's run this thing down for you, starting with the pitching matchup. Kevin Gausman going for the Blue Jays here this afternoon, making his 345th career start against Quinn Matthews for the Cards, making his first MLB start. In the first, Cardinals go fairly quietly. Alec Burleson with a two-out base hit, but he is forced out to end the inning. We go to the bottom of the first inning and the debut for Quinn Matthews. He gives up a leadoff base hit to Luis Urias. He's forced out on a Vlad Guerrero ground out before Kazuo Akamoto comes to the plate.
1: The pitch. A swing and a miss. There's the first big league strikeout for Quinn Matthews. Kazuo Akamoto, three-time home run champion in the Central League in Japan.
0: He gets Springer to ground out to finish off that first inning, a scoreless first frame for Matthews in the big leagues. Cards, another two-out base hit in the second inning as Nathan Church gets on with an infield hit. But Blaze Jordan strikes out, nothing doing in the second for the Cards. In the second for the Blue Jays, a leadoff walk. Alejandro Kirk is walked to start the inning before Dalton Varsho hits.
1: From the stretch, Matthews on 2-2, runner at first base. Nobody out in the second with no score. The pitch. A swing and a miss. Varsho strikes out.
0: A pop up and a fly out, and he gets around that leadoff walk. Third inning, Cardinals with a little bit of traffic on the bases in that third inning against Kevin Gausman. A leadoff base hit from Jimmy Crooks, a double play ball from Weatherholt, then a two-out base hit from Jordan Walker. Another two-out hit from Alec Burleson, and it's two on for Ivan Herrera, who grounds to second. The Cards leave two on base. They've left four through the first three innings in this one. Another leadoff walk in the third inning for Matthews. This time it's Davis Schneider who walks to start the frame. Luis Urias pops up. And then Vlad Guerrero singles. So he is on at first base for Akamoto, who flies to left. And it's a couple of runners on for George Springer.
2: Another one on the way from Matthews. Ground ball to Mason Wynn off the heel of his glove. The run's going to come around to score. Now the runner's going to try and go to third. Here's a throw, a weak throw to third. And the Blue Jays take the lead 1-0. Any kind of throw from the left fielder in Guerrero Jr. is out.
0: Well, the Cards do get out of it with just a run, but the leadoff walk hurts this time. And Schneider scores, so the Blue Jays have a lead in this one. Fourth inning, a leadoff base hit for Lars Nootbaar. A two-out base hit for Blaze Jordan has two runners on for the Redbirds before Jimmy Crooks strikes out. And it's another two runners left on base for the Cards, now six through four innings. Bottom of the fourth inning, another leadoff base runner on against Quinn Matthews. Ernie Clement singles up the middle. Miles Straw next.
2: And now comes to the plate. Swinging, there's a line drive into right center field. Nathan Church is on his horse. Dives, and it goes over his glove. It goes to the wall. The runners get jammed up on the plate, and they're going to get jammed up. The runners can only advance to second and third, and we have a player down in the outfield. Nathan Church made a gallant attempt.
0: So a little bit of a benefit there that Clement was not able to score, but it's runners at second and third. Davis Schneider strikes out, get back to the top of the lineup, and Luis Urias is at the plate.
2: As another pitcher, Matthews has a fly ball in the center field. Nathan Church is on his horse. He's there. He makes the catch. The runner tags. He'll score. The other runner tries to advance at third, and he will. So the Blue Jays now have a 2-0 lead. And a sacrifice fly RBI by Luis Urias.
0: Sack fly there makes it 2-0 Toronto. Vlad Guerrero flied out to end that fourth inning. Cards in the fifth go pretty quietly. J.J. Weatherholt leads off. He walks, and then he is out at second, trying to steal second. First time he has been caught trying to steal the base. A fly out and a ground out, and the Cards are down quietly in the fifth. Back to the mound goes Quinn Matthews in the fifth inning for the Redbirds. He gets Akamoto to fly out, Springer to ground out, and Kirk to ground out on a really nice play made by Mason Wynn. Five complete for Quinn Matthews. In fact, Matthews goes back to the mound to start the bottom of the sixth, but not until the Cardinals get on the board. It's Ivan Herrera leading things off in the sixth inning. He doubles into left center field. Lars Nootbaar grounds out for the first out, and Mason Wynn puts the Cards on the board.
1: Wynn swings, and it's a drive right center field. That ball's going to get down and take a bounce high off the wall. The Cardinals are on the board as Herrera scores on the RBI double from Mason Wynn.
0: Nathan Church grounded out. That forces out Kevin Gausman. Blue Jays go to the bullpen. Braden Fisher takes over. He gets Blaze Jordan to ground out. They leave Mason Wynn at third. A run in, but another runner stranded for the Cards as we go to the bottom of the sixth inning. As I mentioned, Quinn Matthews starts the inning, gives up a bunt base hit to Dalton Varsho, and that is it for Quinn Matthews in his major league debut. 5 1/3, 2 earned runs, 6 hits. He walked 3, and he struck out 3. Luis Gastelum takes over in that sixth inning. A couple of ground outs and a pop up, and nothing doing for the Blue Jays in the sixth inning. Seventh inning, Cards come up with a 2-out base hit from Jordan Walker, second hit of the day. That gets Fisher out of the game. Mason Fluharty takes over. He walks Alec Burleson, and with 2 on, Ivan Herrera grounded out, stranding both runners on base. Lots of runners left on. To this point, it was at 10. I should say it was 9 for the Cards through that seventh inning. We go bottom of the seventh inning, and Gastelum starts the seventh inning. And starts with a hit batter. That is the pinch hitting Andres Jimenez, who is hit by a pitch. Vlad Guerrero Jr. hits an infield base hit deep to short, and so it's 2 on base to start the inning. Okamoto pops up, 1 out, 2 on, and George Springer to the plate for the Blue Jays.
2: He's going to need another pitch if he wants to have a successful career. Another one on the way, and he fouls this one down. Oh, that line's down the right field line, and Jordan Walker leaps, but he can't make it. It's in the corner. One run will score. Here comes another around second. They're going to hold him up because of Walker's arm. So the Cardinals dodge a big bullet. Jordan Walker, that ball continued to curve foul in that direction, and at the last second it held up. He made a leaping dive for it but could not come up with it. But fortunately, it was in front of him. He was able to turn and throw and get the ball back in the infield. One run was able to score.
0: Well, he played it well, as you heard from Mike Claiborne there. It came off the wall. He limits the damage to just a run. That was it for Gastelum. Peter Strzelecki takes over to face Alejandro Kirk, and the Blue Jays add on.
2: Another one on the way to Kirk. Swing, and he hits this one in the right field. That's going to get down for a hit. 2 runs are going to score. As the throw in from Walker is going to be too late. And the Blue Jays have tacked on a pair of 2 more runs in the inning. And now the Cardinals find themselves down 5-1.
0: Strzelecki would get out of the inning. He walked Varsho, then gets a couple of flyouts, including Straw, who flies out to the wall in left field. Cards leave another 2 runners on base in the eighth inning. Mason Wynn walks with an out. Blaze Jordan doubles into right field, but both are left on base when a pinch-hitting Brian Torres grounds out to end that eighth inning. A 1-2-3 bottom of the eighth inning for the Blue Jays sends us to the ninth. It was a quiet ninth for the Cards as they face Jeff Hoffman. J.J. Weatherholt grounds out. Jordan Walker sent one to the warning track in right field. And Alec Burleson is the last hope for the Cards today.

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2: To one, the final score today, the Toronto Blue Jays beat the Cards in game two of this three-game series. I'm Joe Pott in St. Louis. We continue on the Mercy Cardinals post-game show here on the Cardinals Radio Network as we take a look at our players of the game. For the Blue Jays, George Springer gets my vote today. A couple of hits, a couple of RBIs for Springer. Drove in the first run of the game and the third. Drove in another one in the seventh inning. In fact, the third run of the game for the Blue Jays there in the seventh inning. Alejandro Kirk was on base three times. He drove in two. He can get an honorable mention. For the Cards, offense wasn't a problem to the point of getting runners on base today. It was getting those runners in. Jordan Walker with a couple of hits in this one. A couple of hits as well for Alec Burleson and for Blaze Jordan. And then, of course, the major league debut of Quinn Matthews today. Important for him. Five runs.

0: 5 innings, I should say, 2 earned runs for him. But I think player of the game for us for the Redbirds today, we'll go with Jordan Walker, a couple of hits today. He's left on base twice. Those are your players of the game. We'll come back. We'll hear from the Cards manager, Oliver Marmol, as the Cards fall today. That's next. 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
5: Breaking news. Missouri will vote on Amendment 4 this August. Right now, a ballot measure passes in Missouri if it gets a majority of votes statewide. Amendment 4 would permanently end that. If Amendment 4 passes, it would rewrite the Missouri Constitution. So instead of using the total statewide vote to decide if something is approved, a measure would need to win a majority of votes separately in each of Missouri's 8 congressional districts in order to pass. So one district could veto the will of most Missourians. 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Protect Majority Rule. 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
0: We're back in on the Mercy Cardinals post-game show as we take a look at some scores from around the National League Central Division. In fact, just the one so far, they are just getting started. Pirates and Reds coming up in Cincinnati. And I thought that was an earlier game. I wonder if they had some rain over in Cincinnati. Either way, it is just about to get underway. Yankees and Cubs tonight coming up about a half an hour, maybe 45 minutes or so from now from Wrigley Field. And late tonight, it is the Brewers and the Angels, that one in Anaheim. So nothing to report from the National League Central Division. Now let us hear from Cards manager Oliver Marmol after the game. He spoke to Chip Carey with Cardinals TV, and he asked him about the debut of Quinn Matthews.
8: Yeah, I thought Matthews showed well. I like how he came into that game. He looked like himself, did a really nice job of attacking, even the walks, got ahead 0-2 and then lost both those guys. The third walk, he was trying to pitch around Kirk to get to the lefty behind him. So I felt like he navigated that lineup well. It's a tough lineup to punch out. But overall, I like his demeanor and the way he kind of carried himself today.
9: I was going to say mount presence. It was noticeable. He did not look intimidated by a very big ballpark, very big crowd, and as you said, a lineup that went to the World Series last year.
8: No doubt. It's a good lineup. And these guys, I mean, packed house. It seemed like it was pretty close to sold out. And he handled himself really well. So I like what we saw today.
9: And that's important for the Cardinals going forward, getting our guys up here to have games like this and experiences like this.
8: That's what it's about. Letting them taste it and get a sense for what it's like up here and the adjustments necessary to have success. So yeah, there's several guys in that bucket, but getting up here today was fun to watch.
9: Double-digit hits, couldn't push across more than one run. The one inning you score, you had some slug.
8: Yeah, and that's the difference. A lot of singles, not a ton of slug today, and we couldn't bunch it together. The guy made pitches when he needed, got himself out of those innings, so we need to do a better job.
9: On to tomorrow, Matthew Liberatore gets the ball in Game 3.
8: Yeah, looking forward to seeing Louie out there and give him the extra day, so hopefully it goes well.
9: Thanks, Ollie.
0: Cardinals manager Oliver Marmol after the game with Chip Carey from Cardinals TV. Certainly appreciate that. And overall, obviously satisfied with the job that he got from his left-hander, Quinn Matthews. We'll take a break. We'll come back. More to come on the Mercy Cardinals post-game show here on the Cardinals Radio Network, powered by Graybar.
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0: Back in St. Louis, I'm Joe Pott. 5-1, your final today as the Cards drop this one to the Toronto Blue Jays. 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Cardinals drop this one to the Toronto Blue Jays here this afternoon, and now the Blue Jays trying to sweep tomorrow, and they will use a St. Louisan to do so. Max Scherzer on the mound, just his eighth start of the year coming up. Of course, missed some time due to injury, 1-4 with a 9.49 ERA this year. He'll go up against Matthew Liberatore, who is 5-8 with a 5.26 ERA. 12:37 is the start time tomorrow afternoon. We'll be on the air at 11:40 in the morning with the pregame show here along the Cardinals radio network. My thanks to the voice of the Cardinals, John Rooney, to Mike Claiborne, to Ryan Schulte in Toronto. Big thanks to Michael Engston in the hot seat today. We appreciate that. Couldn't do it without him. I'm Joe Pott. This has been the Mercy Cardinals postgame show, and this is the Cardinals Radio Network, powered by Graybar.
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24: The pitch, a swing, and there's a fly ball. Left center field. Varsho backs up. The center fielder has it. This ball game has come to an end. And the Blue Jays have won the first two games in this series, and they've won the series.
0: That about sums it up, John Rooney. I'm Joe Pott. This is our Circa Sports Extra Innings Show. We're coming at you from the sports desk here at KMOX, the St. Luke Sports Desk, St. Louis's number one heart hospital. Glad to have you along here on this Saturday afternoon. A loss for the Redbirds, 5-1 in Toronto. And Toronto has won the first two in this series. The Cards have dropped three straight, and they are now three games under the 500 mark at 54-57. If you want to be a part of the show, you can get in at 314-436-7900. But easier to do it is just stick a comment on our stream. We're live on YouTube, on X, on Facebook. You can find us there and drop your comment there, and I will see it, just like Jeremy already has done. Well, lots of trash cans. Maybe it's a Houston Astros tweet. This offense is complete garbage, is what he says. Unfortunately, not far off, because the offense has severely struggled. Today, it was not so much a problem of getting runners on base. It was a problem of getting runners in after getting on base. They left 11 runners on base four times. They left two runners on base in an inning. Just opportunity after opportunity that they were not able to cash in on. They had the leadoff runner on board four times in this game, couldn't do anything with it save for once after the Herrera double in the sixth inning. He did score. That was the only run the Cards were able to bring around this afternoon. So the offense continues to struggle. The other problem, as outlined by John Rooney during the

0: broadcast is this bullpen continues to play shorts. They are still without JoJo Romero. And when you move things around, when you make changes, they've made another change, obviously, by moving out Matt Swanson. They have been uber short in that bullpen since the All-Star break, and it is really, really shown today. The bullpen gives up three more runs, so this was a 2-1 game until that seventh inning when they get three runs across, the Blue Jays do, and that obviously hurts when it's late runs like that, especially after a really good start. You got a good one last night from Kyle Leahy. You get a decent start, I would say, from Quinn Matthews in his Major League debut. You've been waiting for this start. You've been waiting for this debut. He goes five complete, two earned runs, three strikeouts, three walks. Wasn't really hit hard. There wasn't a ton of hard contact against him. Not like he walked a bunch of base runners. He did walk a few, but it was a decent start, and it was a start that you think he probably fares better, at least getting, or should fare better, at least getting a no decision. Instead, he takes the loss after giving up two earned runs. Speaking of runs, let's tell you about the insurance runs of the game. They come in that seventh inning, as we mentioned, the bullpen giving up some runs. It was a 2-1 Toronto lead, but then they pick up those insurance runs in the seventh inning. They get a run from George Springer as he drives a double into the right field corner, but then Alejandro Kirk, with two runners on, really made it hurt.
1: Another one on the way to Kirk. Swing, and he hits this one in the right field. That's going to get down for a hit. Two runs are going to score. As the throw in from Walker is going to be too late. And the Blue Jays have tacked on a pair of two more runs in the inning. And now the Cardinals find themselves down 5-1.
0: And really, with the way things were going with the offense, as mentioned, with the runners left on base, that really felt like some daggers there. The insurance runs of the game, sponsored by Ramsey Insurance in Bowen, Illinois, proudly representing Auto Owners Insurance. So a really tough to overcome those late runs. John Rooney will tell you that every night, right? It's hard to get those late runs back. It's harder to get those late runs back when the offense is underperforming, or performing as it has been performing here of late. Another comment. Sam Foreman says another tough loss. He thought Matthews pitched well. Just can't get that offense to start scoring runs, and we should have taken Gastelum out sooner. It was actually a career-long outing for Luis Gastelum. He faced a season-high seven batters, a season-high 1 1/3 innings, and allowed a season-high three runs. He's allowed three runs now in three straight appearances and in eight of his 11 appearances this year. So it has not been the greatest run, but that takes me back to what I was saying earlier. When the bullpen is short, your options are limited where you can go in what situations. And obviously they've probably had to lean on Gastelum more so than they would like, but they have had to, and the results are what they are. They have not been very good from Gastelum. They were not very good from Gastelum today. Let's take a look at some numbers. By the Numbers, sponsored by Bank of Springfield. 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So here's some numbers. First of all, Quinn Matthews, major league debut, I should say. Start today, five innings, two earned runs, three walks, three strikeouts, and six hits. Not bad. A decent start, as I said before. I don't think anybody is going running through the streets to celebrate the start, but it's not a terrible start. We have certainly seen worse major league debuts from whether it's a starter or a reliever. That was a decent start today from the left-hander Quinn Matthew. Those numbers, really not bad. He becomes, as I mentioned before, the first Cardinals starting pitcher to make his debut north of the border since Rick Ankiel did it in Montreal August 23rd, 1999. The first career strikeout. This will be maybe a trivia question someday for Quinn Matthews. Who was the first career strikeout? Well, that was Kazuma Okamoto, and it came early in the game in the first.
2: The pitch. A swing and a miss. There's the first big league strikeout for Quinn Matthews. Kazuma Okamoto, three-time home run champion in the Central League in Japan.
0: So those are your numbers for you there. Again, brought to you by Bank of Springfield. Finally, Who's on a Roll is sponsored by Circus Sports. Sports betting the way it should be. Well, a couple of guys I can look at here. J.J. Weatherholt extended an on-base streak to six games. That is, you know, those are the kind of streaks, unfortunately, right now that you cash in on or you hope to cash in on. Weatherhill obviously having a very good season despite the tough luck of the Cardinals right now, the team tough luck, but he is still performing very well, hitting .249 right now, the OPS at .736, but now an on-base streak to six consecutive games. Did it with a walk, and the walk came in that fifth inning, and that is what he's done most of. He's walked in four of his last five games. He also, though, was caught stealing for the first time in his career, so that snapped a streak of 12 consecutive steals without a caught stealing for J.J. Weatherholt. That is who is on a roll, brought to you by Circa Sports. So, Cardinals fall in this one, as I mentioned, now in danger of being swept tomorrow afternoon. They're going to try to avoid that with Matthew Liberatore on the mound. I know what you're going to say. Matthew Liberatore, not the guy you want on the mound to stop a streak. That is probably true. He has certainly struggled, but I will counter with this. The St. Louis and Max Scherzer's on the mound for Toronto. He is 5-4 with an ERA north of 9 in his 7 starts this year. So he has certainly not been lighting the world up either. Maybe that is what the Cardinals need to get this offense off and running here this afternoon. Maybe that's, or tomorrow afternoon, I should say. Maybe that is the sort of magic potion that the Cardinals need. It is certainly going to be interesting over the next couple of days as we see this team approach the trade deadline and as we see the possible moves that are going to be made. I am certain right now that there probably the phones aren't any busier than they are in the Major League Baseball's general managers and president of baseball operations, and that includes Chaim Bloom, because they know that he is fielding calls. You know that there are some guys on this team that have been rumored, certainly the guys that will be free agents at the end of the year. Probably top of that list is Dustin May. So I think that there are certainly changes on the horizon. I think today's change you could see as far as Quinn Matthews being called up to make the start, Matt Svaundsen being optioned out. He has obviously really struggled lately, but there is plenty more that they are probably looking at, and there's plenty more changes that are probably to come. And is Dustin May the only starter out of that rotation that goes? Do they move an Andre Pallante, who's got some years of control that makes him a little bit more attractive to possible suitors? That could be another one. So now all of a sudden, maybe you're talking about a couple of spots that will need to be filled in this rotation. If that's the case, if you make some moves to bring up, do some other pitchers go down, namely a Matthew Liberatore, who has been struggling? Do they give him the opportunity to maybe get right at Memphis? I think there are a lot of things that could be different when you look at this team, maybe as early as tomorrow, maybe by Monday, but certainly after Monday, right? That deadline is Monday evening, and we are certainly watching. Everybody has got their ears to the ground, their eyes to the internet. Mike Claiborne said today, isn't it interesting how many more, quote, sources we have these days that are spreading the news? And it is very true with the proliferation of Twitter and any number of social media sites. Twitter, I think, foremost as far as sports breaking news goes, that there are a number of folks out there that are reporting on trades and that are reporting on not even just trades that have happened, but rumors. And that's really what the difference is where are some of those rumors coming from? A move today, as the Yankees make a move to trade Camilo Doval to the Pittsburgh Pirates. He goes to Pittsburgh for a couple of prospects. Minor league catcher Omar Alfonso, which is the number 17 prospect in the Pirates organization, and outfielder Luis Cruz. So already some deals are starting to be made, with plenty more rumored to be made. I'm seeing here on MLB.com, Jose Soriano for the Angels. He was scratched from his start tonight, that he was scheduled to make for the Brewers. So, of course, the rumors there are he is going to be moved somewhere. I have heard the Astros rumored for Lars Nootbaar, or having interest in Lars Nootbaar. That's another person that we have heard a lot really since the beginning of the year could be a possibility now that he is healthy post-surgery. What can the Cardinals get back for Lars Nootbaar. And those are the, that is, I should say, the biggest question. So think about that when you head to your own Twitter account, right? X account on Monday night and say, oh, man, the Cardinals could have moved him, whoever that is. Think about the fact of, well, you don't know what the deal is. And I think that is what is, that's what's happening now. That's what's happening Saturday and Sunday and during the day on Monday. You might have some interest. You might have some interest from another team in some of these guys, but what's the return going to be? And for Chaim Bloom, who has made it very clear that he is putting this team together for the long term, not putting this team together for a run at a wild card spot here in 2026, in which maybe you get to the divisional rounds, maybe you don't get past the wild card game. That's not the goal, and that has never been the goal for Chaim Bloom and for this organization. The goal is and continues to be long-term success, and we have seen that with the farm system, with the improvement in development, and so I think just think about that when you think about maybe what moves the Cardinals don't make. There's a lot that has to go into that. So that's what it looks like today. Tomorrow, 12:35, first pitch, 11:40 in the AM. I'll be right back here with you on Camo X with our pregame show. Matthew Liberatore up against Max Scherzer. Big thanks to the voice of the Cardinals, John Rooney, to Mike Claiborne, to Ryan Schulte in Toronto. Michael Engston back in the seat here, keeping us in line and on time all afternoon. Big thanks to Michael. I'm Joe Pott. I'll talk to you tomorrow morning with our pregame show right here on your home of the Cardinals, 104.1 FM, Camo X.
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7: It seems to me that 2027, I think, was bringing a new body style, but they've had so much trouble with aluminum, getting aluminum, because of that aluminum fire that shut production down. I don't know that they haven't pushed that back as well.
8: Oh, wow.
7: Things that, and look, I'll be the first to tell you, don't, you can't believe things you read online, but just a quick search says that 2029 will be the next real change to the F-150. So if you buy 2026 right now, you'll have 3 years.
8: Well, that's better than 6 months in trading it in.
7: Yeah.
8: Like I did the 2020.
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5: ABC News, I'm Dave Packer in Ukraine. Authorities say Russia launched an intense barrage of ballistic missiles and drones overnight into the country, killing at least 9 people and wounding 33 others in the capital, Kyiv. Meanwhile, an explosion in central Moscow today has left at least 3 people dead and 21 others injured, according to Russian officials. Multiple U.S. officials saying investigators are looking at whether Iran or any of its proxies are responsible for cyber attacks on water systems across Minnesota. Former senior operations officer for the CIA, Daryl Blocker.
6: Iran does have the capability to go in and wreak havoc, to go in and change the settings on the water. And then water, of course, provides everything.
5: President Trump, meanwhile, is blaming the state of Minnesota. Vincent Pastor, who played the mobsters in TV and film, most remembered for his role in The Sopranos, has died. He was 80 years old. This is ABC News. Delta Airlines teaming up with DraftKings for a new form of in-flight entertainment. Once on the plane, as long as you're over 21, you can use your personal device to log into DraftKings, answer some questions about a game or group of games, and then make your picks. Folks who come out on top could win Delta gift cards. But ABC News transportation reporter Clara Michaels tells us.
7: Not everybody is a fan of this. In fact, last year when Delta announced this deal, Senator Richard Blumenthal sent a letter to the CEOs of Delta and DraftKings saying that he had concerns. One of those concerns was for people who had gambling addictions, also children on these planes. But despite all this, Delta is all in. Right now, they're looking at Major League Baseball, so those are the games that you can make your picks on. In the fall, when we get into football season, it'll be NFL.
5: 13 people dead after a plane carrying tourists crashed into a field in Peru today, outside of the city of Nazca. Dave Packer, ABC News.
8: At 6:02, we have clouds and 70 degrees downtown at the Arch. We also have a lot of rain in the area. Accident reconstruction crews are on the scene right now at North Broadway and Campbell for a one-car collision. One person has died. This happened just before 4 this afternoon. St. Louis police are asking people to avoid the area. And a 79-year-old Melville man has died after being struck by a trailer attached to a Ford pickup that was hauling firewood for disposal. St. Louis police report this happened yesterday afternoon before 1 o'clock on South 1st Street in the Mount Pleasant neighborhood. After reviewing video footage, accident reconstruction crews have determined that John Garavaglia was struck by his 41-year-old son as he removed the truck forward. As he moved it forward, Garavaglia was crossing between the truck and the trailer. Missouri Governor Mike Kehoe is heading to Panama next week to boost both military and economic ties. Kehoe is leading a state delegation to celebrate 30 years of partnership between the Missouri National Guard and the Central American nation. State agriculture and economic leaders are also joining the 4-day trip to pitch Missouri products to the emerging market. Panama bought nearly $18 million in Missouri exports last year. Lieutenant Governor Dave Wassinger will serve as acting governor while Kehoe is out of the country. Well, the Big Ten and SEC are officially endorsing a bipartisan cap on college sports revenue.
9: Missouri Senator Eric Schmidt announces he secured the support of the power conferences to bring expected stability to uncontrolled player transfers.
10: I was an athlete at one point, college athlete at one point. I'm a fan now. I think it's the college sports is uniquely American. We've got this runaway system right now where unlimited transfers, there's no certainty, eligibility is always in flux. We want to provide stability there and also allow them to maximize revenue.
9: Schmidt says capping massive football rosters prevents universities from draining their budgets so they can still fund non-revenue women's and Olympic sports. The bill heads to the full Senate for a vote. Stuart McMillan, KMOX News.
8: The city of Florissant has agreed to pay $4 million to two women after a former police officer allegedly stole new photos of them from their cell phones during traffic stops. An attorney for the victims announced the federal lawsuit settlement, which represents the maximum payout under the city's insurance. Prosecutors say former officer Julian Alcala searched drivers' phones for personal photos after demanding to see their proof of insurance. Alcala resigned in 2024 and is currently serving a two-year federal prison sentence for violating the victim's civil rights. From the Saliga Heating and Cooling Weather Desk, rain and thunderstorms possible. Overnight lows of 68. Right now, it is 70 degrees in St. Peter's, 70 in Florissant, 70 downtown at the Arch. I'm Maria Aquina, KMOX News.
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20: 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His co-host, Todd Chambliss, just became a member of Applebee's Hall of Fame for finishing off 84 chicken nuggets without using a dipping sauce. 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
21: Well, here we go on the CarPro Show for another week on this last weekend of the month of July. Believe it or not, it's already here. This is it. The end of July, the last weekend, and that's when the bargains happen. So if you're thinking about making a move, let me help you. 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
1: Yes.
0: Chambliss.
1: That's me.
0: Mr. New Kia Telluride owner.
1: That's right.
0: Second new Kia Telluride in...
1: in a row.
0: Yeah, what?
1: And certainly...
0: In 3 years?
1: Just under 3 years. Yeah.
0: There you go.
1: Yeah, and as I did on the other show earlier, the Dallas-Fort Worth show, I'm going to go and brag on the dealer that has been taking care of me in my situation. That is Huff Eins Kia Corinth. Of course, in the Dallas-Fort Worth area, got the car last Friday. Before I left the dealership, there was a little issue with the latch in the back of the hatchback part. Or is that the rear gate, or what do you actually call that?
0: That's the lift gate.
1: Lift gate. Thank you. That was the term I'm looking for. So the lift gate was acting a little squirrely before I left, but they took it back immediately before I left, and they did something. So, okay, it's the sensors, whatever. Well, come to find out, there was something else wrong with it because that materialized this past week. And finally, by Friday, it was just something I couldn't ignore. So I was going to go just plan a schedule a service and take it in. And I let my, of course, the working with Robert Goodwin, who is the main guy out there, a CarPro contact and a great guy, along with a great salesperson named Liberty, let them know. Say, hey, I need to bring it in. What's wrong with it? I said, oh, blah, blah, blah. They said, no. Where are you right now? I said, I'm at home. So I live, I don't know, what is Allen to Corinth? It's at least 40 minutes.
0: Oh, in Dallas traffic?
1: Yeah, 40, yeah. 45 minutes. They dropped everything they were doing. They brought me from their dealership a loaner car. They grabbed my car, they took it back, and they're looking at it right now. And I got to tell you, I just feel like somebody has my back.
0: Yeah.
1: Situation.
0: Yeah.
1: And that's the kind of dealership you want. And those are the folks who Jerry recommends every single time he gets on the phone, he's on the email. So listen to Jerry, use his contacts, and you're going to be happy with the service.
0: Yeah. And you are. And they're going to take care of you. And look, it happens to the best of us.
1: Yeah.
0: I told you earlier, I've got a Mercedes SUV that's a very expensive SUV. And my dealer, which is Park Place in Dallas, Mercedes, they've had it 5 times for a check engine light, and they haven't been able to solve it yet.
1: Wow.
0: Guess what? I'm okay with it.
1: Because they're doing something about it. They're not blowing you off.
0: No, they're trying, and you know, sometimes things are a process of elimination.
1: Exactly.
0: And unfortunately, with check engine lights, the manufacturers have made it to where they've got great diagnostic equipment, but still it could be a whole bunch of different things, and you just got to keep trying them and driving it. And as long as they make it easy for me to let them have it,
1: yeah,
0: I'm good with it.
1: Absolutely. That's the way I feel. And yeah, I'm not in a Telluride right now. I'm in a Sorento, and it's a great car. But I got to tell you what, the fact that they're not giving up and they're going to go and get to the root of it until they figure it out gives me a lot of assurance.
0: Sure. Doug in Dallas. You're first on the CarPro Show. Doug, how can I help you?
2: Yes, Jerry, thank you.
0: You bet.
2: I am calling about Carfax, a Carfax evaluation. I have a 2017 911, Porsche 911S, and where it gets serviced, they send me a Carfax that indicates a purported value on the car.
0: Yep.
2: And say if I'm interested in getting a real life appraisal from somebody that might buy it, I can respond. The appraisal says it's just a hair under $80,000, and I'm 39,000 miles. Is that legitimate? Because I'm about to go see somebody at a dealership I won't name, try to figure out whether it's a scam or it's a real deal.
0: It's not a scam, but it's also not accurate. And look, they don't know your car. It could have $10,000 worth of hail damage. It could have $10,000 worth of body damage, and they don't know. It's a way to get you engaged into a deal. And that's it's not unlike any other ad for a car dealer that you hear or see on TV or get in the mail or an email for that matter. They just want to get you talking about and get you mentally thinking about trading cars. So once they get you that far, then the truth's going to come out. The number that you're seeing is probably way inaccurate. But you know what? If it were me, I'd have to find out.
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2: Line open, which is rare, 800-926-7777. And we talked to Leslie in Baytown, Texas, in the Houston area. Leslie, welcome to the show. Leslie, are you there?
3: Don't be shy.
2: No, don't be shy. Okay, we'll put Leslie back on hold, and we'll talk to Walter. And Walter's also calling from Houston. Walter, welcome. What can I do for you, sir?
4: Yes, Jerry. I'm very interested in buying the 2027 Corvette Stingray.
2: Yep.
4: And it's got the new 6.7, and the base car now has over 530 horsepower.
2: That's right.
4: And I was wondering, does this still have the AFM that shuts off cylinders at cruise, or is there a sport mode you can put it in to just keep the AFM off?
2: You know, I would, and for the audience, automatic fuel management is what he's talking about there, where it cuts off part of the cylinders. I don't know that they'll get rid of that. And I know they've had some problems with it through the years, but they're relatively rare problems, Walter. It hadn't been a huge issue, at least as far as I know. It wasn't a big issue with the 6.2, and you can pretty well bet when this new 6.7 comes out, if there were issues in the past, General Motors is going to take care of it because they don't want to pay the warranty claims, right? So I don't.
4: And you don't.
2: Go ahead.
4: Go ahead.
2: I can't answer 100% that whether it's going to be there or not.
4: Okay. You don't have a problem with the first year of the 6.7 in this car as far as buying it because of it's just basically a larger displacement 6.2.
2: Yeah, and it's, of course, it's got, you know, it's got more torque. It's got 525 pound-feet of torque, as I recall.
4: Right, that's right.
2: You know, it 0 to 60, 2.8, 200 mile an hour, top speed.
4: For 73 grand.
2: Let me tell you something. There's certain cars that manufacturers don't take risk with. And the Corvette is one of them. The reputation of that car and the loyalty of Corvette owners is such that you can bet the testing on this that they've done before they bring this out was extensive. And again, they've got a motivation. They don't want to pay warranty claims. That's the biggest expense a car dealer has. I'm sorry, not a car dealer, a car manufacturer. That is paying dealers to fix their mistakes. I wouldn't have one iota of hesitation about getting one.
4: Well, Jerry, who would you recommend as the best dealer here in the Houston area?
2: Classic
4: the Woodlands, but you know,
2: yeah, classic Chevy Sugarland. 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They're the number two Corvette seller in America. The number one is, I don't know, some weird little town somewhere.
4: It's up in New Hampshire.
2: Yeah, or some really off-the-wall
3: high-dollar folks live there, I
2: guess.
3: Well,
2: I think they just, you know, they've just... Well,
4: they're like the biggest... they have the biggest allotment, I guess.
2: Yeah.
4: Because they sell so many.
2: That's right. So, you know, the classic family is just outstanding. I bought cars from them myself. Talk to Mike Ward. 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Tell him I sent you. 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
2: And we go back to Leslie in Baytown. Leslie, welcome.
5: Hey, can you hear me? Can you hear me now?
2: Yes, I got you now. Sorry about that.
5: Okay. Sorry about the snafu earlier. I don't know how the car works yet. I just wanted to send out a shout out to Bayway Lincoln. I went through Tom Haynes and he set me up with Lance, and Lance got me an awesome deal, and then Gilbert brought my car out to my house for me, and it was just a great experience.
2: Gilbert's awesome. What Lincoln did you get?
5: I got the Corsair.
2: Oh, nice. Nice.
5: And I love it. It's red. It's red, and I have the air-conditioned seats.
2: Oh, I tell you what. The way the weather's been in Texas lately, those air-conditioned seats are very, very nice.
5: Mm-hmm. Oh, I really enjoy them. So,
2: well, I'm glad.
5: Thank you for your show, for setting us up.
2: Well, you are more than welcome.
5: Pretty much every weekend.
2: Well, thank you. 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
5: Breaking news. Missouri will vote on Amendment 4 this August. Right now, a ballot measure passes in Missouri if it gets a majority of votes statewide. Amendment 4 would permanently end that. If Amendment 4 passes, it would rewrite the Missouri Constitution. So instead of using the total statewide vote to decide if something is approved, a measure would need to win a majority of votes separately in each of Missouri's 8 congressional districts in order to pass. So one district could veto the will of most Missourians. 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Protect Majority Rule. 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
16: Welcome back to the Car Pro Show. Jerry Reynolds is the Car Pro. I'm Todd Chambliss, the Roadmaster. And yesterday's newsletter that dropped on Friday, of course, the one of the most clicked items would be the story about salvage auto titles. And there was a call that came last week that kind of prompted all this. I mean, it's obviously a hot button with you anyway, right? I mean,
17: it is.
16: And the Chris in Sacramento kind of spurred this on. From last week.
17: Yeah, he did. He was looking at a salvage title Telluride. It was a happy story in that his wife had just completed cancer treatments, and she was, you know, the whole family was just so excited about it, and they were going to get a new vehicle. He was on a limited budget. He had $20,000 to spend on an SUV, which unfortunately, today isn't a lot of money for an SUV,
16: yeah,
17: especially a three-row SUV, which is what he needed. And he found a late model Telluride with under 50,000 miles for his $20,000 budget, which told me immediately something's wrong.
16: Spidey senses are going off.
17: Oh, my goodness. Red flags just, I mean, it looked like the 4th of July. And he had a salvage title.
16: Yeah.
17: So that spurred this article after we talked. And he was a great guy. You could just hear he was really listening, and he was taking everything I said to heart. And he even said that pretty much, you know.
16: He was grateful that you actually said, hey, really think about this, because as I think you end us, don't leave your expectations too high with the vehicle you get. Maybe get something a little bit older, maybe a recent model or two back, to stay in that money budget that he had set up.
17: Yeah, and you never want to, you know, I never want to be Debbie Downer with a caller, right? You know? But as I explained to him, the corners that a lot of these rebuilders cut when they're fixing a car, they want it to look good on the outside, but structurally, they're cutting every corner that they can. And that's how they make their living. And okay, that's fine. But, you know, if there's another wreck, and it's your family in the car, think about it.
16: Yeah. It may not be worth all that.
17: It's not going to hold up like it's supposed to.
16: Mm.
17: So there you have it.
16: Good advice.
17: Well, thank you. It was a great call. I hope I really truly hope he put a lot of thought into that. And I'd love to hear the rest of that story someday.
16: Mm-hmm.
17: Ellen in Waller, Texas, also in the Houston area. Ellen, how can I help you?
18: I'm looking for a new car for the next 10 years. I'm 80.
17: Yep.
18: And anyway, I live on a farm, and there's dirt roads to come in. And so, and I don't go on a lot of road trips, but occasionally I do cross the pasture when I'm not supposed to, and I'm in a hurry.
17: That's okay.
18: And, anyway, that's what I'm looking for.
17: Okay, so
18: I had my mind on an Outback.
17: On a Subaru Outback. Okay.
18: And the seven-seater, but that's not really, I want to know something that will last.
17: Well, first off, the Outback.

0: Amtrak is not a seven seater. It'll only seat five.
1: Oh.
0: So.
1: Okay, that's out then.
0: All right, so that's part of your criteria, right? Seven seats?
1: Yes, well, it could be six, but I would like to have seven.
0: Okay, so you still gotta have three rows, whether it's whether it's six, seven, or eight. Yeah, that back won't work. Now Subaru makes the Atlas. I'm sorry, that's Volkswagen. Ascent. Subaru makes the seven passenger Ascent, which is a good vehicle. Now, if it were me, I'll tell you what I would buy. Okay, I would buy a Toyota 4Runner. And here's the reason. Based on your description of your driving, it's based it's on a truck chassis, which means that it's going to last longer. Most of the SUVs today are SUV bodies sitting on car chassis. There's benefits in that they get better fuel economy if they're on a car chassis. It's probably got a little bit nicer ride. But a truck chassis SUV is just going to last you longer, and it's going to give you a lot of protection in the event of an accident. So,
1: okay.
0: I would look at the 4Runner from Toyota. I'd look at the Explorer from Ford. And both those are on truck chassis. I've got great dealers in the Houston area for both those that will be close to you. And you can look them up at my website. It's real easy to do right near the top of the page. But I think those for 10 years worth of use or more, I hope 20 years.
1: More.
0: Yeah. Then those two are going to be the two that are going to last you the longest. And not give you any trouble. Just do the maintenance. That's all you got to do. Just do the maintenance.
1: Okay.
0: Okay?
1: Well, tell me, which one gets the best gas mileage?
0: Well, the Explorer, I think the Explorer will get the best gas mileage. But they're both very enjoyable. The pluses and minuses are, with the Explorer, the third row seat doesn't seem to me that it's quite as spacious as the Toyota is. I think the 4Runner, given the history that I know, is probably going to take you all the way to 300,000 miles if you want to go that far. And I think the Explorer is probably good to 200,000 miles. But the Explorer will get better fuel economy, and it's going to be quieter inside.
1: Okay, well, my husband can't hear anyway, so it doesn't matter.
0: Well, bless his heart. You know, it's funny you say that now. Sometimes people who have hearing issues hear weird noises. They hear road noise and wind noise. Yeah, and those things better than...
1: Wear his hearing aids in the car.
0: Well, I don't blame him. So I'd look at those two. I think that's your two best.
1: Okay.
0: And look, I love Subaru. Nobody loves Subaru more than me. But for what you're describing as the roads you drive and the use that you need with an SUV, I think the other two will go further and last you longer. I appreciate the call, Ellen. You take care of yourself. 800-926-7777. 800-926-7777. 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
0: My closing message, let's play a little insider baseball here real quick, okay?
2: Yep.
0: You don't click on my closing message. It's published in its entirety. So we can't tell how many people are reading it. But this week, the subject line was Lessons I Learned from Alan Mulally.
2: Mm-hmm.
0: Alan Mulally was the CEO of Ford during the financial crisis of 2008. 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
17: If you read the newsletter, you would have seen the story about the historic Pontiac headquarters being demolished. It had been there since 1970. I think they vacated it in 2020, so that's 50 years in that same building. And it was just the nerve center for Pontiac back in its heyday, I guess.
0: Yeah, back in the good old days. Yeah. I hate to see that. I really did.
17: That was a massive, massive building, too, a massive nerve center there.
0: Yeah, and I was a huge Pontiac fan.

0: I just loved, I loved the brand. I thought it was the most exciting thing, you know, of all the GM brands. I thought it was the most exciting. And I, when General Motors took bankruptcy in 08 and they started, you know, cutting brands, then I thought that they would cut Buick instead of Pontiac, but they didn't.
1: Wonder if that was in, for the iconic part of it, maybe, or was it just a money decision, or what do you think?
0: I don't know. They made a lot of decisions during that time that I didn't really think too much about. So, you know, who knows? But I was a huge Pontiac fan, and I probably always will be.
1: And you were a Trans Am owner at one point.
0: I was. It was my very first new car.
1: I love that.
0: Terrell in Richmond, Texas. Welcome to the Car Pro Show. Hello, Terrell.
2: Yes. My question is, and it's kind of for my daughter who lives in Tucson. She owns a 4Runner, but the gas prices are so high. She wants to go with a RAV4 hybrid, possibly, you know, 2 or 3 years old, versus a gasoline one. Is she's going to be paying more for the hybrid, but if she keeps that hybrid like 5 or 6 years, will she have trouble selling it because of the battery life?
0: No, we haven't. I mean, the hottest thing going on the market right this minute is the RAV4 hybrid. So you are correct. She's going to pay for the hybrid system, but the life of the Toyota hybrid system at minimum is 225,000 miles. So, you know, depending on her starting mileage when she buys one and depending on how much she drives it, I'd say the odds are very low. And even if, you know, even if she does keep it to, you know, past that 225,000 mark, she's going to way more than get her money back on what she spends up front in the increased fuel economy. So let me put it in the simplest terms. If I'm looking and I want a Toyota or a Lexus and it's offered in a hybrid, I'm going to go with the hybrid every single time.
2: Now, what would be a safe, like, year and mileage? Like, if she gets one 2, 3, 4 years old, would you try to stay under 40,000 or 30, or?
0: I wouldn't be.
2: She has a
0: 4-year-old one, and we're fixing to change model years because the 2027s are starting to come out now. So right this minute, a 4-year-old one is a 2023. That's going to change. Okay. It's actually today a 2022. It's about to change to a 2023. As good as the RAV4 is, I wouldn't be afraid of one with 60,000 miles that was 4 years old.
2: And then one other question. She currently owns a 2020 4Runner. She has 80,000 miles on it. She went through a divorce, so she's got a kind of pay off. She's probably got 2 or 3 more years to pay on it.
0: Yeah.
2: Would she be better off just keeping that and paying that off? And I heard the last caller, you talked about the 4Runner being a good vehicle and a safe vehicle. She's got 2 little boys.
0: We're just about out of time, but no, I would go ahead and get the RAV4 for the fuel economy.
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5: In a county full of slick politicians, one man never got the memo. Jake Zimmerman. He may not be cool, But as county assessor, Zimmerman delivered. Here's Jake.
6: I stopped casinos taking money from our schools and cracked down on wealthy developers dodging taxes.
5: The St. Louis American called his office a model of respectful competence. And the Post-Dispatch just endorsed Zimmerman in his campaign for county executive for his pledge to take the drama out of county government. 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
6: I'm not flashy, but I get results, and I've got your back.
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9: Steve Ellman leads St. Charles County. Ellman has fought for smart growth and moratoriums on apartments and data centers. Ellman doubled our parks, increased our conservation land, and helped create 50,000 new jobs. Ellman has built hundreds of miles of new roads. Ellman prioritized law enforcement and put officers in schools, making our county safest in the region. And Steve Ellman eliminated the county's real and now personal property taxes. While Steve Ellman leads, Bill Igel misleads. Igel promised to cut your property taxes for 8 years, but never did. Instead, he didn't pay his own taxes. Igel was rebuked by President Trump's lawyer for misleading and scamming donors to pay for his campaigns. Igel said he's against data centers, but he never voted to regulate data center abuses, but did vote to give tax dollars to benefit the company behind the St. Charles Data Center.
10: Paid for by the committee to elect Steve Ellman, Michael Sommer Jr., Treasurer.

0: that is happy listener time on the Car Pro Show. These are the folks who have listened to Jerry, have sought out his advice on how to get a new car, and used his dealers and gone through the Car Pro method and have these fantastic stories on the other end. For example, Gary let us know that he recently had a great car buying experience over at Team Gilman Subaru North in the Houston area.
1: Yeah.
0: Over there, Don Siegel. Of course, he worked with him. Says his third vehicle he's bought through Car Pro. And says this time around, of course, he's liked all the experiences, but this was the best experience in buying a car. Says whole team was fantastic from walking into the dealership to test driving and then financing. Don Siegel and the sales rep gets an A+, which is the best you can get, right?
1: I think A+ is plenty.
0: Pretty much top of the heap there.
1: Yeah, Don's a great guy.
0: Yep, he is, and takes care of his customers and loves the Car Pro customers too, which is what you want. You want a guy that's going to be giving you a fair deal, but who's going to go and make sure that you're, you know, you got the best experience in every step when you're buying a new car.
1: I have to correct you.
0: Uh-oh, did I say something wrong?
1: Yeah.
0: What did I do?
1: You said Car Pro customers.
0: Uh-oh.
1: We don't have customers.
0: Sorry.
1: We don't sell anything.
0: That's true. You're right.
1: You have to something to have a customer.
0: Gotcha.
1: Okay. We have listeners.
0: Car Pro listeners. Gotcha. Yes. Okay.
1: So there.
0: Now, duly noted. Now, I'm only just shy of 2 years in, so I'm still learning the ropes. Give me 3 or 4, maybe?
1: I mean, that is the truth. We do sell merchandise.
0: Yes.
1: So maybe I was harsh there.
0: That's okay.
1: We sell T-shirts and coffee mugs, mm-hmm, and things like that.
0: Swag.
1: Swag. Exactly. Yes, it's a car pro. So
0: but
1: you
0: we
1: can
0: don't
1: find
0: sell cars.